0: Violation of the U.S. blockade.
1: Despite President Trump saying that he was going to lift the U.S. blockade over the Strait of Hormuz, CENTCOM putting out a statement making it very clear that is clearly not the case. U.S. military officials putting out a statement saying after issuing 20 warnings to a Gambia-flagged vessel trying to sail towards an Iranian port, a U.S. aircraft fired on the ship with a Hellfire missile hitting the ship's engine room and disabling that vessel. All of this, of course, happening as we wait for any developments coming from the White House regarding a potential deal between the U.S. and Iran. It sounded like we were going to get one yesterday, at least from the president, but after a closed-door security briefing, there haven't been any updates.
0: That is Fox's Jeff Paul. Anti-ICE protests continue outside New Jersey's Delaney Hall ICE Detention Center. New Jersey Governor Mikey Sherrill at a press conference calling out Homeland Security.
2: They have not been running this facility well. They've not been running it competently. They have been increasing tensions in a way that's not helpful to public safety. This is not what we believe in here in New Jersey. We are doing our job. We are keeping the public safe.
0: Those protests have been going on for days and have led to several violent confrontations. Six people were arrested on Friday night. Details are emerging after a deadly bus crash in Virginia Friday where the driver hit several cars, killing five people and injuring over 40 others. Five of those hurt are still hospitalized. NTSB board member Tom Chapman.
3: We're looking for, sleep issues, distraction issues, potential drug and alcohol issues.
0: A preliminary report of that accident expected within 30 days. 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
15: 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You can also follow us on social media at Guy Benson Show. Follow me while you're at it at Guy P. Benson. Fox News alert as we enter this middle hour. The Dow surging significantly today, up 363 points at the close. And so the Dow has, at least for now, cracked 51,000. The Dow closing out the week at 51,032 points. Perhaps the market's buoyed by the possibility of this potential deal that we were talking about last hour with Shannon Bream. And we will touch on that again, I'm sure, later on and keep our eye on this whole story moving forward. As we hit our second hour, let me give you the phone number. I see we've got one or two lines open. We're doing a relatively rare thing here, taking your calls at 833-456-1300, 833-456-1300. And the topic was inspired by this Pizza Hut franchise experiment that seems to be going quite well, where some Pizza Huts are going back to the 80s and 90s retro look with the cups and the tablecloths and the salad bar and the lamps and all of it. And people are going out of their minds, driving sometimes hours to eat at these Pizza Huts. And so we had a conversation in the last hour on this show about things that we are nostalgic for from our childhoods. And it's kind of a general question and a specific one, which is there something that you are nostalgic for or that you miss from an earlier point in your life, especially your childhood? Because there's a reason why I think this Pizza Hut thing is such a craze among Xers and certain millennials. And so I'm wondering, at different stages of life, different generations who listen to this show, from Gen Z listeners through boomers, things speak to people differently. And I'd imagine if you feel this way about it, others do as well. So that's the question. Based on this conversation around the Pizza Hut retro look, what is something that you are nostalgic for specifically? 833-456-1300. 833-456-1300. Let's get to our busy phones, and we are going to start with Charles in Virginia Beach, listening on WTAR. Charles, glad you're here.
16: Yes, good afternoon, Guy. Always an appreciation for your concise and well-reasoned analyses on the daily, sir.
17: Comment I just wanted to make is that no nostalgia-themed Pizza Hut would be legit without the sit-down style arcade of Ms. Pac-Man or Galaga.
15: Okay, so this is a key component for you, right? So I was never really allowed to play video games, so I didn't really do arcade games when they were available to me, like outside of the home or at our own house. We didn't do video games. But I know that that was like a huge thing. Were you particularly skilled at one of these games?
17: More so the Galaga. That sometimes was more of the draw than the pizza itself. And my allowance was out the window basically every weekend.
15: So your allowance was spent on Pizza Hut and these arcade games?
17: Yes.
15: Okay. I mean, fair enough. Now, did you get an allowance just because your parents were being generous, or did you have chores where you had to earn the allowance?
17: Chores, definitely.
15: Oh, yeah, same. We had like a checklist, a chore list, and then you would maybe get the allowance. You had to do it. I am envisioning exactly the games that you're talking about. I just have no personal experience. Like, I would rather keep my money and probably spend it on more pizza than playing the games, but I get it. And that is definitely a piece of the nostalgia and the appeal of the old school Pizza Huts. Charles, I'm glad you called. Thank you very much. 833-456-1300. 833-456-1300. Let's see, a familiar voice, Todd, calling in from Memphis on KWAM. Hello, Todd.
13: Guy, I have to tell you, I was singing along with Christine's playlist of oldies but goodies.
15: Yep.
13: The Band-Aid song. That was amazing back in the day.
15: I also didn't know that I knew the Band-Aid jingle until I heard it, and then I somehow knew it. Right? There's like somewhere in the recesses of my mind, these jingles are lurking. And I don't know, I feel like modern branding has moved away from jingles as a thing. Not completely. Like, there's some new ones that we could all sing to right now, but there's something about the earworm of a memorable jingle that just builds brand awareness, and it stays, Todd. It stays, I think, for a lifetime, right?
13: Yeah. I mean, look, I'm a 70s and 80s kid. I sort of like straddled both of those decades. And, you know, to hear those old like TV theme songs from like Cheers and, you know, all of those. I mean, that was probably in some cases the theme songs were better than the shows themselves. But, you know, we've sort of like, you know, gone past all that now with all the TV shows. And of course, everybody's doing the TikTok and whatever. But I am a huge Pizza Hut fan, and I don't know who that last caller was from Virginia Beach, but I'm with them. We used to go to the Pizza Hut with a roll of quarters and head right over to the Pac-Man machines.
15: Perfect. Todd, appreciate it. Thanks for having us there at KWAM in Memphis. And you mentioned Cheers, by the way, in the theme song there, where everybody knows your name. That actually goes to the commencement address from Eric Church that we played just recently at UNC, where you want to go somewhere in your neighborhood, in your community, where everyone knows your actual name, not your username. I think that's something else that people are clamoring for and people have a yearning for at this point. This is like, you know, basic human stuff. And in a digital age, it feels like it's getting scrambled a little bit, which is why this stuff resonates as much as it does. 833-456-1300. What are you nostalgic for? 833-456-1300. Something specific, a food, a brand, a place, an experience, an activity. Answer it however you like. 833-456-1300. Let's go out to Seattle, listening on Seattle Red. Katie, glad you called. Hello.
18: Hello, Mr. Benson. Nice to hear your voice.
15: Likewise. Thanks for calling.
18: I'm out in Snoqualmie. And something I'm very nostalgic about, and I'm born in 1962, so more towards the end of the boomers, it would be the cartoons. Johnny Quest was, in my personal opinion, growing up as a little kid, it's where I learned geography around the world and where I learned where the Komodo dragons were from. And I don't see that, those cartoons anymore. So, man, I'd have to go with Johnny Quest.
15: Johnny Quest. And I'm going to just confess to you, Katie, I have heard of Johnny Quest. I don't believe I have ever seen even a clip of it. So,
18: well, if you ever get a chance to do the 1960s, not the newer ones, they weren't as exciting.
15: All right, but I bet you they're on YouTube. I might have to do a little little internet spelunking later, I'm actually making a list here of the people who are calling in. Cartoons, Johnny Quest, that's the recommendation from the Pacific Northwest from Katie. Katie, thanks so much for that call. 833-456-1300. It's like nostalgia time here on the Guy Benson Show. 833-456-1300. Toll-free connection here. What are you specifically nostalgic for? Childhood, what have you? Let's see. Mike is calling from the Kansas City area, KCMO out there. Hello, Mike.
19: How you doing? I was in eighth grade. We used to go to the Friday night football game at high school. My sister was a cheerleader. And so after the football game, the local Catholic churches always had Friday night boiled shrimp, boiled potatoes, and they had an accordion band playing polkas. And if you wanted to bring beer in, you could bring the parents brought the beer in. And, you know, it was just the kids danced the polka, the parents danced the polka. Everybody sat around, had a great time until they closed at about midnight. So, you know, the games was over at 9 o'clock.
15: Well, Mike, I will just let you know, this might delight you. Our block, our neighborhood, we have a lot of like close friends that we made friends with our neighbors, which I think is something that's really important to do. We've got a great group of people. We do every fall an Oktoberfest block party where we shut down the block and the police block it off and the whole thing. And one of it's like an Oktoberfest thing. And we hire a polka band and they come in and they play. And it's like roll out the barrel and all that stuff. And we're grilling up some brats. So maybe a little flashback for you. No shrimp. I have to say we have not done shrimp, but we might need to add that to the repertoire. Mike in Kansas City, great call. Appreciate it. 833-456-1300. That's exactly the type of thing I'm asking for. That right there. A very specific memory. And it does something to you. Sometimes you think about it a lot. Sometimes you have not thought about it in 20 years that if something reminds you and you're like, whoop, and you go down a rabbit hole. I did that recently about a TV show I used to watch as a kid. 833-456-1300. What makes you nostalgic? Be as specific as you'd like. Let's go to the great state of Texas, Collinsville, Texas. Josh, listening on the Fox app. So glad you're here. Happy Friday, Josh.
20: Hey, how's it going? Yep, the Pizza Hut thing, I think that's the greatest idea, especially for a fat boy who likes to eat. But one of the things that I was nostalgic about really, really is the Levi's that were made in America. So when I was a sophomore, junior, senior in high school, Levi's made the old silver tab baggy jeans with the pleats in the front. They look very classy. You can dress them up, dress them down, or whatnot, and they don't make the quality anymore. So I went on to eBay and I actually found a pair from 1992, and you know, paid triple the price for them. But the only thing is that I've got to lose about 30 pounds before I can wear them.
15: But you kind of just want to have it too, and it reminds you of a different time in your life, what you would wear. In fact, this reminds me. This is a great call, Josh. This reminds me. And I won't go too far off track, but the new general manager of the New Jersey Devils, the hockey team that I'm a big fan of, was a kid who grew up a little bit older than I am, not too much, in New Jersey. And there was this photo on the internet. Once they hired him, he grew up as a Devils fan in New Jersey, and now they've hired him as the GM. And this photo was everywhere of him as a kid wearing one of those old school, like almost plastic starter jackets, if you remember those in the 90s, of the Devils. And because that picture went viral among Devils fans, I guess the team went out onto eBay and found one and bought it for him. And they like recreated the photo. And I think that was like a full circle moment for him. And it's exactly what you're talking about, except with the jeans. Yeah, you never know what kind of shape an article of clothing is going to be in when you pay for it and it shows up at your house. But I love that. And that is a fabulous call. 833-456-1300. Something for which you specifically are nostalgic along these same lines. Phone's very busy. Let's go to New Jersey, my home state. Just mentioned it. Andrew listening on the Odyssey app. Hey, Andrew.
21: Hey, what I'm nostalgic for is good-looking women.
15: Are they not around anymore?
21: Well, as far as television, but like when you talk about nostalgia and everything, I heard commercials, more entertainment. If you watch TV today compared to when I grew up in like the mid-90s, late-90s, you have gap-toothed women, androgynous women. They're just not doing it for me.
15: You want like a classic, an old-school, classically good-looking woman. I cannot say that it resonates with me, Andrew, I must admit, but I get it and I appreciate it listening there in my home state of New Jersey. 833-456-1300. What are you nostalgic for? Let's get one more before the break, then we will re-rack this thing. Call us. 833-456-1300 to Chicago, the Big 89 WLS. Frank on the line. Hey, Frank.
1: Hey, I just wanted to say, the good old block parties I grew up as a kid, remembering our neighbors. I knew everybody. We knew everybody on the block. We all came out.
15: What neighborhood? What neighborhood are you in?
1: Northwest side of Chicago, not too far from Wrigleyville.
15: Okay. Yeah, no, I know that area very, very well. And I think, I mean, it used to be a lot more prevalent to have those block parties. And they still happen, right? I just feel like it's more of a rarity. And that's why I mentioned it a few minutes ago. We brought it back because we feel like it's a cool tradition that brings people together. And you know, get a couple kegs and a polka band in our case and have some fun. And Frank, I agree with you entirely. Thank you for listening there in one of my adoptive towns that I love so much, Chicago. 833-456-1300. What are you nostalgic for? We'll grab some more of your calls on the other side of this break on The Guy Benson Show.
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0: 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I've been surfing here since I was a kid. Now, seeing my grandson out on the water, it means everything to me. Watching him and taking in the blue waves, the sea breeze, the blurry horizon.
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0: Guy Benson, back on the Guy Benson Show. Our phone number here, 833-456-1300. Lines are jammed. What are you nostalgic for is the question. Let's get as many calls in here as we can. Patrick in Boise, KBOI territory. Hello, Patrick.
1: Good afternoon, Guy. The one thing I'm most nostalgic for is hearing the 80s music for the first time.
0: Oh, like with fresh ears.
1: Yes. Like, you can hear it now, but, I mean, we've heard them so many times over our lives.
0: Although, I think it ages very well. And, like, the young kids are back to loving 80s music again. For good reason, in my opinion. Patrick, love it. Thank you. 833-456-1300. Let's go to WLOB, Maine. Hello, Shelley. Welcome to the show.
2: Hey, hello. I would say board games. We still get around the table with my kids of all ages and Yahtzee, Scrabble, Monopoly, Connect Four.
0: Yes.
2: Just hours of board games and putting the phones away and just really interacting. And Jax. We even play Jax and all those old games. Uno.
0: Clue? Ever play Clue?
2: Oh, love it. Yes. And we have the original old school of all of them. Clue, Battleship, Monopoly. Love it.
0: Mrs. Peacock. Oh, my gosh.
2: Yes.
0: I love Clue. I also like the movie of Clue. That's a separate issue. Now, you said something very quickly. Do you guys have a rule, like put your phones away, no phones during?
2: Absolutely.
0: Slow clap.
2: And my kids are from, you know, 30, almost 30 on down to 14, and they have just as much fun as I did when I
0: was
2: a kid.
0: That is just, you understood the assignment here, Shelley. Great call. 833-456-1300. Let's see. Bob, KCMO, Kansas City. Bob, 30 seconds.
3: Hey, I'm 70 now. What I really remember from my childhood was when shopping malls were busy, full, crowded, and loud.
0: And it was fun to go with your friends, and it was like kind of a safe environment. And no, that was like a whole teenage culture thing. Malls definitely have fallen off. Not completely, but a lot. Bob, thanks for the call. Shout out real quick. We've got so many callers, but Julia in Memphis talking about waiting physically in line for concert tickets. That was a big experience for a lot of us. Great calls, everyone. We'll be right back. It's the Guy Benson Show.

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8: Do you know music can be healing to someone suffering from mental and emotional pain? Music increases feel-good chemicals in the brain, reduces stress hormones in the body, and activates reward pathways like other positive experiences. My sweet grandmother lived to be 100 years old, and although she suffered from dementia in her later years, she could sing every single verse of her favorite gospel hymns on demand. Unlike language, music is processed across multiple networks in the brain and is thus preserved longer than some other cognitive functions. Music helps move our body out of a stress response, increasing our tolerance for discomfort, and it accesses emotional parts of the brain without requiring language first, which is especially impactful when someone is shut down or feeling overwhelmed. Bottom line, music is more than rhythm, lyrics, melody, and notes. It's a form of communication, a roadmap to feeling, and a connection that reaches us when other pathways fail.
9: The Mental Health Minute with Amanda Nugent-Devine, brought to you by Kingsview.

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1: Halfway through the Guy Benson Show on this Friday edition. Thank you very much for joining us. GuyBensonShow.com, podcast always free and on demand when the show is over. Bonus Benson on the weekends as well, of course. With us now is Carol Markowitz, columnist at the New York Post and FoxNews.com, co-author of the book Stolen Youth, at Carol, that's with a K, on social media. Carol, great to have you here.
2: Hi, Guy. Thanks so much for having me.
1: You and I were talking about this just recently, this potential deal or initial deal to then get to another deal with the Iranian regime. I have been concerned about it. I've written about it at the Washington Examiner. I've spoken about it here as well. President Trump putting out a Truth Social post earlier today indicating that he is moving toward approving this at least interim agreement. What are you looking for as someone who cares deeply about this issue and has come around to being a big Trump supporter? What do you care about when it comes to these details as you evaluate what this might end up looking like?
2: I'm really mixed on it, and I'm kind of waiting to see how it plays out because we keep getting snippets of news on Truth Social, but also in people interviewing people close to the administration and hearing things. And then it doesn't play out the way we hear. So I'm cautiously optimistic. But the thing for me is I don't want the United States to have to do this every 5 years to beat back the nuclear threat from Iran because they have crazy people in charge. Obviously, my ideal would be to have a normal figure at the top of the Iranian government. Not sure that's possible or plausible, but that would be where I would hope we end up. And you know what? Donald Trump himself wanted that. And he talks about himself that ultimately he did want there to be regime change. And whether or not he's going to get it is a different story. But I don't think there's anything wrong with saying that was the ultimate goal.
1: Yeah. My big thing is what is going to become of the nuclear program, the so-called nuclear dust, which Trump has talked about a lot, the highly enriched uranium that's in the country, buried under that mountain, we believe. What's going to happen to their missile program and all of that? There are so many moving pieces to this, some of which are very, very important. So I'm also withholding judgment. I'm skeptical because I'm deeply cynical, frankly, about the regime itself. But we will see exactly what emerges or doesn't and how it actually plays out if indeed this is a 60-day horizon and it's something that we will certainly scrutinize and revisit. Carol, I want to play you a soundbite back here in domestic politics. This is the governor of New Mexico, a Democrat, Michelle Lujan, and she's standing in this clip behind the Democrats logo, a big letter D in a blue circle. And I joked on social media that a new Democratic slogan has now dropped. Cut 37.
3: If women, Democratic women, just show up and vote, we're good. We don't need any of the men.
1: So got some laughs there, but the message is we don't need men. We don't need men at all, just women. If women show up, Democratic women, we're good. I'm not sure that's exactly the messaging that the party needs, given their epic struggles with male voters. But I think this is illustrative, frankly, of the mentality of much of the party.
2: It's crazy. Imagine a Republican candidate saying that about male voters, saying, oh, we only need men to show up and vote. We don't need the women. People would understand that that's a really deranged thing to say. The fact that the Democrats are proceeding in this way as if men are some evil or some bad thing and they don't need them, they don't want them in their party, I think it's going to hurt them long term. I don't think that they understand that women like men. We don't want men to be discarded. We don't want men to be sidelined and silenced. This idea is not one that's going to resonate with the great majority of people. It might with some fringe base that they have, but in the larger sense, it just isn't going to work. So I don't know. As a Republican, I guess I like that they're saying out loud what they really believe, but it's not good for us as a country.
1: Like, hey, half of the electorate, we don't want or need you. Yeah. That's quite a thing to say, but she said it standing there in front of her party's logo on the podium. So we'll see how that works out for them. There is this effort, though, among some Democrats to try to claw back support among men. And there was a big story about it in the New York Times, and it

0: moderate Republican in the race. She's the incumbent running against Plattner, a avowed communist with the Nazi tattoo and all the lies about the Nazi tattoo and the comments about American soldiers, about women. We talked a bit about that earlier on. But Plattner came after Collins. Collins now defending herself with a returned salvo at Plattner on this front. What he's saying is he's some kind of victim. He's portraying himself as a victim of Susan Collins voting to send him off to war in Iraq. And Susan Collins, in response to that, is noting the actual timeline and the actual record of this man when it came to his military service. Here she is in cut six.
1: Well, first of all, he not only enlisted twice after the war was started, but he also went to work for a security company, a controversial one named Blackwater, after his term in the service was over. I respect anyone who steps forward to serve their country, but the fact is that was Plattner's decision to serve. He was not drafted.
0: So, those are just factual statements from Susan Collins. And now Plattner is jumping on them saying that, and this is his new reframing of it, that she's attacking the troops and blaming the troops for signing up, which is not what she's doing, Carol. She is pointing out correctly that she voted for the war in Iraq in the early 2000s. And if you want to criticize her for that, fine, right? I mean, there were a lot of disagreements at the time. There was a strong majority that voted to go into that war, including, by the way, several subsequent Democratic nominees for president. Setting that aside, if you want to say it was bad judgment, she was wrong, that is fair game. But to make it seem like Susan Collins voted to ship off poor victim Graham Plattner to Iraq without his consent or something like that is just not reflective of the reality that the following year he went out of his way, signed up to serve, wanted to go to Iraq, was deployed to Iraq, re-enlisted to keep fighting over there, and then tried to re-enlist again, ended up back over there with Blackwater as a military contractor. These were affirmative choices that he made repeatedly. It was not done to him by Susan Collins.
2: That's right. And before he ran for office, he spoke and wrote about this kind of thing often. And he said, I chose this profession because I wanted to fight, and I'm not going to make excuses for it. He said, we got what we wished for, and I'd be lying if I said it wasn't something I enjoyed. I'm sorry. Did Susan Collins make him say that? Did Susan Collins make him write that? He wanted it. And so the fact that he's now running for office and he has very little to attack her on, so he has to go back to the early 2000s and pretend he didn't want to go to Iraq when he re-enlisted specifically to go and, like you said, went back with Blackwater as well. It's just a joke that this is all he's got on Susan Collins. She's a very moderate, obviously, member of Congress, and she is very hard to defeat in Maine. She's very popular, and the fact that he doesn't have very much to go on is why he's going back to the Iraq war and pretending that she shipped him off to war to fight for a war that he didn't want to fight in, but he did.
0: Yeah, when she points out, and look, he may well win the race. Right now, he's ahead in the polling, although Collins trailed in all of the polls 6 years ago and ended up winning by 9 points. So we'll see. But he's trying to pretend like he was victimized by Susan Collins. And when she notes, well, no, I voted for the war, and then he signed up to go there. He asked to go there, asked to go back there, and then went back again with Blackwater, the controversial contractor. He responds by saying, quote, there's nothing more Orwellian than voting to send 18-year-olds to die in another forever war than blaming them for it. That is absolutely not what she's doing here. That's the way he's trying to portray it, because he doesn't want to talk about the fact that, I mean, you just quoted one of the things that he said. He wrote, I've been waiting for my war since I was about 8, and I sure as hell wasn't going to miss it because of school. Talking about the desire to go fight in a war and kill. He admitted this was what he was wanting to do. His parents wanted him to go to college. He's like, no, I want to go to Iraq and be in the war, which is why he signed up after the war had been authorized. The next year, in fact, and went back twice He also wrote in 2012, years later, harm's way is why we joined up. If we wanted to avoid it, we would have gone to college, talking about his own experience. He also

0: also said that he had done, quote, research as to how I was going to get myself to war. The list goes on here, and I just find it sort of interesting that as this man tries to position himself as this left-wing sort of socialist commie populist, part of the story is hoping that this timeline is not known by voters. And this is a fight that I guess he's picked, Carol, because he feels like if Susan Collins fights back with basic truths, he can just profess this phony umbrage that he's being insulted and that she's demeaning the troops or something.
1: Right. And it also, of course, helps to remind people that he was in the military, that he is a more manly figure than Democrats usually put up. I think that's sort of the goal here, is to make sure that people know that this isn't a typical Democrat. This is a man who's been to war and all of that. I think that's why he's bringing it all up now. And it's to forge a personality and to make people understand that that's who he is. I find it to be a fake personality, and I think people will come up with that on their own, because what he's saying doesn't line up with the truth. I also think Democrats are in a really tough spot with him because they don't have anybody else to turn to in Maine, and they've thrown in their lot with him, and he has some real, real issues. And the thing is that, you know, the things that we're talking about this week, every week is a new story with him. Last week it was, masturbating in portable toilets and really saying disgusting, explicit things, just really, really
0: prostitutes and other stuff like that.
1: Yeah, vulgar stuff. And so I think it's May right now, and my prediction is there's going to be a lot more on this guy.
0: Yep, I have heard similar things on various topics are still coming, and we talked earlier today about his attacks and demeaning of other members of the military. But again, this idea that Susan Collins just voted to ship off a bunch of 18-year-olds to die and that she's blaming him for that, I will quote again Graham Plattner in public on going to fight in Iraq, quote, "We got what we wished for, and I'd be lying if I said it wasn't something I enjoyed." And she has the temerity to point this out, and somehow that's her fault. I think that voters in Maine, and we have a substantial audience in Maine, need to think about the truthfulness of this man, not just on this subject, but several others as well. And just his overall fitness for office, if that's something that people even care about anymore, frankly, on either side. Carol, stand by. When we come back, I do want to ask you about another race in another state, a very important state, a very disturbing candidate. We'll get to that coming up.
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3: This report is sponsored by IBM. As AI transforms how work gets done, a new IBM CEO study finds success will depend on how quickly organizations redesign their workforce. CEOs agree people are the priority. 83% of CEOs say AI success depends more on people's adoption than the technology. But many organizations are still struggling to redesign roles, build new skills, and rethink how teams collaborate. This gap is already showing up in the workplace. CEOs say only 25% of employees are using AI as part of their jobs, even though 86% believe their workforce have the skills to collaborate with AI. Looking ahead, CEOs expect the impact on jobs to accelerate. By 2028, 29% of employees may need reskilling for different roles, while 59% will likely require upskilling to perform their current roles more effectively. The findings suggest the real challenge isn't just adopting AI, it's aligning jobs, skills, and ways of working with the speed of AI transformation. To learn more, visit ibm.com/IBV.
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0: We have Carol Markowitz with us here on the Guy Benson Show. We were just talking about Graham Plattner in Maine. I want to turn to another candidate elsewhere in Pennsylvania, Carol. There's a guy named Chris Rabb, who is now the Democrats' nominee for a House race. This is a congressional race in the Philly area. And he's endorsed by the Squad and AOC and that whole crew. This is a man who posted publicly that the Hanukkah attack in Sydney, Australia, against Jews who were just celebrating one of their holy holidays by jihadists. This was an Islamist terrorist attack against them at Bondi Beach, a massacre. He had posted that that was a false flag, a crazy conspiracy theory that eventually he took down because it got some unwarranted and undesired attention. But that is something he shared. And then it has also come to light that this man has talked about and fantasized about putting CEOs to death, executing CEOs. And I think we have to point out this comes in the context of an executed CEO assassinated in the streets of New York City. And a lot of people on the dirtbag left celebrated that killing and have turned the alleged assassin into some sort of folk hero. But this same guy, the conspiracy theorist about the massacre of Jews in Australia, said that he wanted CEOs of corporations, whom he likened to, quote, gang leaders, to face the death penalty, talking about them getting fried. This is someone who is almost certain to become a member of Congress, Carol. And unfortunately, it appears this is the sort of candidate that Democrats are increasingly churning out.
1: Yeah, and the thing is, you know, you and I talk about media bias a lot. This just would not go down in the same way on the right. If we had candidates who were increasingly saying violent things, people like you and me would speak out against them.
0: And by the way, just to jump in and just to buttress your point, I'm sorry to interrupt. Mm-hmm. We actually have had the Republicans, a handful of really gross, pretty overtly racist candidates, maybe not violent or calling for violence and that sort of thing. So that's like a next level evil. But people who are really, really disgusting in some of their views, including a gubernatorial candidate in your state, and they have been roundly condemned by the party, and they have been crushed in primary elections. And I can think of a handful off the top of my head, whereas a lot of these types of candidates are either doing very well in primaries or outright winning them on the Democrat side.
1: Yeah, that's exactly it. Both sides are going to have their kooks, but how you treat those kooks is very different on both sides right now. I think Republicans are largely voting down the people that we consider really fringe and not aligned with our values, whereas Democrats are welcoming them into the tent. And in fact, I feel like these people are taking over the tent. The Squad is becoming more powerful all the time. Democrats are not stopping it. They're afraid. They keep cowering to them. They think that if they, you know, throw Israel under the bus, for example, that the Squad will stop and not primary them and not attack them. I don't think that's true. I think this is very unrelated to Israel, all the stuff that's happening on the Democratic side right now. I think they're heading into a super far left, really communist direction, and it's concerning to watch how quiet Democrats are being about the takeover.
0: Well, and if you look at the most recent polling, I saw it from Gallup just the other day, socialism, not democratic socialism, straight up socialism, is wildly popular among self-described Democrat-leaning voters. It is well above water. There are very few of them who have a negative view of socialism, and those trends are particularly pronounced among the young members of their party. So I think, to some extent, unless there's a major alteration of the path here, I think we're going to see an increasing radicalization of the Democrat Party as these rising generations take the reins. And so this is like an early beacon warning, and I'm not sure it's going to get better before it gets worse. I guess we'll see. Carol Markowitz, always appreciate your time here. Have a good weekend.
1: Thank you.
0: Final hour of the Guy Benson Show up next. I mentioned James Tallarico in Texas with Carol. I want to dig in on a few things that he has said. As soon as we come back, the final hour is straight ahead.
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5: Still protesting, but not as violently. I'm Carmen Roberts, Fox News. As night falls on a seventh day of protest outside an ICE detention center in Newark, New Jersey, protesters for and against ICE are there. And rather than ICE agents, state police are in charge of security, a change Governor Mikey Sherrill enacted yesterday. Fox's Steve Harrigan is out Delaney Hall with more on that.
6: The police are being engaged, they're being called to, but there's not the threats or the real serious agitation that happens whenever an ICE agent appears. So a slight shift in tone. We're going to see if that carries over into the nighttime, if there will be violence. Now, it was Newark police out in front last night as well, and there was violence overnight. Police marched first with ballistic shields. They were followed by officers on horseback. They had to release chemical irritants, tear gas, and flashbang grenades in order to clear the street.
5: Anti-ICE protesters claim the detention center is not being run humanely. Virginia State Police charged the driver of the bus that crashed into several cars on I-95 yesterday with involuntary manslaughter. 48-year-old Jing Dong is from Staten Island, New York. That crash killed five people and injured more than 40. And the world is still waiting to hear from President Trump over whether he's accepted a deal to extend the ceasefire with Iran and reopen the Strait of Hormuz.
7: The White House says that he met with top aides for about 2 hours in the Situation Room discussing the latest of this potential deal, the president underscoring his demand that Iran can never possess a nuclear weapon. Iran laying out its demands, with the Parliament National Security Leader saying this week. Iran wants, quote, the right to enrich uranium, possession of enriched uranium, authority over the Strait of Hormuz, and the removal of sanctions. Democrats are criticizing the administration, and they argue that this conflict is only strengthening the regime.
5: Fox's Alex Hogan reporting. 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
16: 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History. Through the eyes of those who lived it. 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
17: Welcome to another edition of Hometown Heroes, the program that reminds you no matter where you live in this great country of ours, no matter how big or how small your hometown might be, there are stories there that should not go untold. And they don't have to go untold if we're willing to do something about it. We want to honor our veterans for their service and their sacrifice. We want to preserve their stories so we never forget the price that's been paid for our freedom. And boy, do we learn. We're educated, we're entertained, and more often than not, we find ourselves inspired by these stories from our greatest generation. This past week, I was in Washington, D.C. for the annual privilege of announcing the Scripps National Spelling Bee on television. Not only did I get to visit the National World War I Memorial for the first time, but at the World War II Memorial, where I've been many times, I took some time to soak in the latest addition to that hallowed ground, the text of something people heard over these very same airwaves 82 years ago this week. In the days ahead, you're going to be hearing quite a bit about the anniversary of D-Day in the invasion of Normandy. And this is what Americans heard all those years ago from the President, Franklin D. Roosevelt, informing them about the significance of what would become known as the longest day.
18: My fellow Americans, last night when I spoke with you about the fall of Rome, I knew at that moment that troops of the United States and our allies were crossing the channel in another and greater operation. It has come to pass with success thus far. And so, in this poignant hour, I ask you to join with me in prayer. Almighty God, our sons, pride of our nation, this day have set upon a mighty endeavor, a struggle to preserve our republic, our religion, and our civilization, and to set free a suffering humanity. Lead them straight and true. Give strength to their arms, stoutness to their hearts, steadfastness in their faith. They will need thy blessings. Their road will be long and hard. For the enemy is strong. He may hurl back our forces. Success may not come with rushing speed, but we shall return again and again. And we know that by thy grace and by the righteousness of our cause, our sons will triumph. They will be sore tried by night and by day without rest until the victory is won. The darkness will be rent by noise and flame. Men's souls will be shaken with the violences of war. For these men are lately drawn from the ways of peace. They fight not for the lust of conquest. They fight to end conquest. They fight to liberate. They fight to let justice arise and tolerance and goodwill among all thy people. They yearn but for the end of battle, for their return to the haven of home. Some will never return. Embrace these, Father, and receive them, thy heroic servants, into thy kingdom. And for us at home, fathers, mothers, children, wives, sisters, and brothers of brave men overseas, whose thoughts and prayers are ever with them, help us, Almighty God, to rededicate ourselves in renewed faith in Thee in this hour of great sacrifice. Many people have urged that I call the nation into a single day of special prayer. But because the road is long and the desire is great, I ask that our people devote themselves in a continuance of prayer. As we rise to each new day, and again when each day is spent, let words of prayer be on our lips, invoking thy help to our efforts. Give us strength, too, strengthen our daily tasks, to redouble the contributions we make in the physical and the material support of our armed forces. And let our hearts be stout, to wait out the long travel, to bear sorrows that may come, to impart our courage unto our sons, wheresoever they may be. And, O Lord, give us faith. Give us faith in Thee, faith in our sons, faith in each other, faith in our united crusade. Let not the keenness of our spirit ever be dulled. Let not the impacts of temporary events, of temporal matters of but fleeting moment, let not these deter us in our unconquerable purpose. With thy blessing, we shall prevail over the unholy forces of our enemy. Help us to conquer the apostles of greed and racial arrogances. lead us to the saving of our country, and with our sister nations into a world unity that will spell a sure peace. A peace invulnerable to the schemings of unworthy men. And a peace that will let all men live in freedom, reaping the just rewards of their honest toil. Thy will be done, Almighty God. Amen.
17: President Franklin D. Roosevelt on June 6, 1944. The next time you visit Washington, D.C., check out the entire text of that D-Day prayer by the World War II Memorial. Over the years, we've heard from quite a few who took part in Operation Overlord by land or sea or air. We're going to hear next week from a 105-year-old whose story we haven't heard here yet. But as we prepare you for D-Day's 82nd anniversary, let's listen to the memories of a nurse who cared for many of D-Day's wounded, Phyllida Brodalski.
12: I was doing private duty nursing, waiting to go in the service to take my exam, my health exam. And I happened to know this doctor on a maternity ward who was at Westover Field. He was a captain. And he did my physical, and he took 5 pounds off, and I mean, he added 5 pounds. And told him that it was a murmur that was generic. It wasn't anything else.
13: So you knew you had a heart condition that would disqualify you?
12: Yeah, Dr. Henderson had told me when I was in training, but I didn't tell them.
13: You must have been sweating it out a little bit to see if you would get found out.
12: I was worried that I wouldn't get through the physical. But with the help of my friend, I got into it. I just know that I was going to go in. I was determined I was going to go in.
17: She went in, all right, and in June of 1944, she arrived at Normandy's Utah Beach 10 days after the initial landings.
12: There were only 5 hospitals on the beach at that time, and we only had a 5-mile region they had captured. And one was going towards France, the other was going up the peninsula to Cherbourg. And we set up our hospital in a field, and 3 hours after we opened up, we had to shut down because we had 300 patients. I had them, I was pre-op nurse, I had them all over the field. I had them in 3 army tents, hospital tents. We were just overloaded.
13: Now, I'm sure when you went over on the ship, you had an idea of what it was going to be like, and you probably felt like you were somewhat prepared for this, right?
12: Well, not really. You think you are, but boy, it's a lot different from what you think.
13: What was the hardest thing, the thing that really struck you the most and maybe overwhelmed you the most? Was it just the sheer numbers of casualties? Was it what they looked like? Can you give us a sense of what that was experience was like emotionally for you?
12: It was hard. In pre-op, we had mostly the patients with the broken legs and the, you know, the minor surgery. Major Emory had the shock tent, which is the beginning of the special unit that you have today. And we had a few of his patients that we kept if we had time, but mostly it was the minor surgery, if you can call it minor. And we used to prepare them for the surgery and get them through as fast as we could.
13: You talked about thinking that you were prepared, but quickly realizing that you couldn't possibly be prepared for this.
12: In our day, nurses didn't give intravenouses. They didn't do a lot of the things that nurses do today, but I learned very quickly how to do it on the beach.
17: 82 years ago, things were so very different from today. That was D-Day nurse Phyllida Brodalski. We heard what the president said on June 6, 1944, but equally as famous would become the remarks by another president 40 years later, who actually served as a much younger man under Commander-in-Chief FDR. This special edition of Hometown Heroes will be right back after this. Hey, do you ever have those moments where you realize you've been settling for less than the best for way too long? Sometimes we just accept the status quo without looking around for better ways to do things. And I gotta tell you, when it comes to your money, I think I've found a better way with EECU. 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
17: Welcome back to Hometown Heroes and a special episode preparing you for the 82nd anniversary of the longest day, D-Day, in the invasion of Normandy. Hard to believe there are more years now between today and the presidential address you're about to hear as there were between these famous remarks and the day it was honoring the heroes of for what they had done exactly 40 years earlier. Here's Ronald Reagan in 1984.
22: We're here to mark that day in history when the Allied armies joined in battle to reclaim this continent to liberty. For 4 long years, much of Europe had been under a terrible shadow. Free nations had fallen. Jews cried out in the camps. Millions cried out for liberation. Europe was enslaved and the world prayed for its rescue. Here in Normandy, the rescue began. Here the Allies stood and fought against tyranny in a giant undertaking unparalleled in human history. We stand on a lonely, windswept point on the northern shore of France. The air is soft, but 40 years ago at this moment, the air was dense with smoke and the cries of men, and the air was filled with the crack of rifle fire and the roar of cannon. At dawn on the morning of the 6th of June, 1944, 225 Rangers jumped off the British landing craft and ran to the bottom of these cliffs. Their mission was one of the most difficult and daring of the invasion, to climb these sheer and desolate cliffs and take out the enemy guns. The Allies had been told that some of the mightiest of these guns were here, and they would be trained on the beaches to stop the Allied advance. The Rangers looked up and saw the enemy soldiers at the edge of the cliffs shooting down at them with machine guns and throwing grenades, and the American Rangers began to climb. They shot rope ladders over the face of these cliffs and began to pull themselves up. When one ranger fell, another would take his place. When one rope was cut, a ranger would grab another and begin his climb again. They climbed, shot back, and held their footing. Soon, one by one, the rangers pulled themselves over the top, and in seizing the firm land at the top of these cliffs, they began to seize back the continent of Europe. 225 came here. After 2 days of fighting, only 90 could still bear arms. And behind me is a memorial that symbolizes the Ranger daggers that were thrust into the top of these cliffs. And before me are the men who put them there. These are the boys of Puente Hope. These are the men who took the cliffs. These are the champions who helped free a continent. These are the heroes who helped end a war. Gentlemen, I look at you and I think of the words of Stephen Spender's poem. You are men who in your, quote, lives fought for life and left the vivid air signed with your honor. I think I know what you may be thinking right now, thinking we were just part of a bigger effort. Everyone was brave that day. Well, everyone was. You remember the story of Bill Millen of the 51st Highlanders? 40 years ago today, British troops were pinned down near a bridge waiting desperately for help. Suddenly they heard the sound of bagpipes, and some thought they were dreaming. Well, they weren't. They looked up and saw Bill Millen with his bagpipes leading the reinforcements and ignoring the smack of the bullets into the ground around him. Lord Lovett was with him, Lord Lovett of Scotland, who calmly announced when he got to the bridge, "Sorry, I'm a few minutes late," as if he'd been delayed by a traffic jam, when in truth he'd just come from the bloody fighting on Sword Beach, which he and his men had just taken. There was the impossible valor of the Poles, who threw themselves between the enemy and the rest of Europe as the invasion took hold, and the unsurpassed courage of the Canadians, who had already seen the horrors of war on this coast. They knew what awaited them there, but they would not be deterred. And once they hit Juno Beach, they never looked back. All of these men were part of a roll call of honor with names that spoke of a pride as bright as the colors they bore. The Royal Winnipeg Rifles, Poland's 24th Lancers, the Royal Scots Fusiliers, the Screaming Eagles, the Yeomen of England's Armored Divisions, the Forces of Free France, the Coast Guard's Matchbox Fleet, the American Rangers. 40 summers have passed since the battle that you fought here. You were young the day you took these cliffs. Some of you were hardly more than boys with the deepest joys of life before you. Yet you risked everything here. Why? Why did you do it? What impelled you to put aside the instinct for self-preservation and risk your lives to take these cliffs? What inspired all the men of the armies that met here? We look at you and somehow we know the answer. It was faith and belief. It was loyalty and love. The men of Normandy had faith that what they were doing was right, faith that they fought for all humanity, faith that a just God would grant them mercy on this beachhead or on the next. It was the deep knowledge, and pray God we have not lost it, that there is a profound moral difference between the use of force for liberation and the use of force for conquest. You were here to liberate, not to conquer. And so you and those others did not doubt your cause. And you were right not to doubt. You all knew that some things are worth dying for. One's country is worth dying for. And democracy is worth dying for, because it's the most deeply honorable form of government ever devised by man. All of you loved liberty. All of you were willing to fight tyranny, and you knew the people of your countries were behind you. The Americans who fought here that morning knew word of the invasion was spreading through the dark home. They fought, or felt in their hearts, though they couldn't know in fact, that in Georgia they were filling the churches at 4 a.m. In Kansas they were kneeling on their porches and praying. And in Philadelphia, they were ringing the Liberty Bell. Something else helped the men of D-Day: their rock-hard belief that Providence would have a great hand in the events that would unfold here, that God was an ally in this great cause. And so the night before the invasion, when Colonel Wolverton asked his parachute troops to kneel with him in prayer, he told them, "Do not bow your heads, but look up so you can see God and ask his blessing in what we are about to do." Also that night, General Matthew Ridgway, on his cot, listening in the darkness for the promise God made to Joshua, "I will not fail thee nor forsake thee." These are the things that impelled him. These are the things that shaped the unity of the Allies.
17: That was President Ronald Reagan on June 6, 1984. You can access that entire speech at hometownheroesradio.com. Varm Kuramidjian was part of a 5-inch gun crew. He was the trainer on the number 2 turret aboard the USS Satterlee, a destroyer assigned specifically to support and protect that second Ranger battalion that President Reagan praised.
2: We were the first ship into the range of Normandy there. The Germans had 5 88-millimeter guns on this point that protruded clear out, the furthest protrusion out to the ocean. And those 5 88s had to be taken out before the invasion force came. And this was their job and our job to try to protect all we could to get them landed. And the barge would be at 50 Rangers on it. There was 50 in each landing barge. And that barge would take off and it'd start circling in a big circle out in the ocean. And then they'd load another one off of the troop ship was back there. And the other barge, they loaded, as soon as they loaded 5 barges up with the Rangers, Colonel Rutter was ahead of that Ranger battalion, the Army 2nd Ranger Battalion. We call them Suicide Bunch. They circled, and then all of a sudden they said, okay, we're going in. And as soon as they said we're going in, we were already in underneath that 100-foot cliffs sitting there waiting for the word. And as soon as the word came out that they're coming in, they're going to go in and land. Well, the land wasn't much of a land because the cliffs were sheer cliffs all the way right down to the waterfront. And we were there trying not to get grounded. The German 88s, they could not train down at us. They can't train down at us because we were right in the bottom of that cliff.
17: The angle was too steep for them, but you could shoot up at them.
2: Yeah, we could shoot. Oh, yeah. We could shoot up at them. As the Rangers came in, we started a rapid fire, strafing the top of the cliffs, and the Germans would come out there one at a time, two at a time, and they had these big hand grenades, 18 inches long, where we have those throwing grenades. And they rush up to the edge of the cliff there, and they would just literally drop the hand grenades down at the Rangers landing with their barges. A couple of barges were hit before they even got to the landing. But as soon as they got on the little stretch of land that was right below, they had these grapnel hooks with these big coils of wire. They'd set these tripod grapnel hooks and they'd shoot them up on the cliff, and then they'd get a hold. Once the grapnel hook would take a hold, the Rangers would, one at a time, they would grab the ropes and start hightailing it up, one by one, along the cliff there.
17: And you were watching all this unfold through your long-range sight on the gun?
2: Oh, yeah, could see it all what's going on. These Rangers are loaded with their whole backpacks and guns and ammunition that they carried and grenades they carried. Because once they get on top, you know, they have to have all that stuff up there. We rapid fired practically all day long, knocking off any Germans that would come up to the edge of the cliff there. They would never get back because we would get them. Constant rapid fire. They'd come out of those cement trenches that they had between each one of those 88 guns. We'd have to mow them down. Once they got up there, the big surprise was that the Germans had moved, pulled the 88s out of the bunkers, the cement bunkers, and moved them back. Back of an apple orchard was back there because the Air Force bombed that Point de Hoc, they called it. We called it Point de Ho then. They bombed that with tons and tons of bombs. So when the Rangers got up there, the bunkers were empty. They fought their way to the end of the apple orchard and found, by following the tracks, they found the 588s there. And what they did, the Rangers did, they have these here canisters that they light and they drop them in the breech blocks of each one of those 88s and it would melt. That gun is out of order. They no more, they could never use that gun anymore. And out of that 250 Rangers that landed on Point de Hope, we got word that 90 Rangers went on to fight the war. The rest of them were all killed or casualties. We expended all of our magazines. We had no more shells left. We went across the channel. We were the first ship to leave the channel, went back to Plymouth, England, and when we got there, the docks were just loaded with pallets of ammunition. Everybody on the ship, we had a work detail. We loaded all of our magazines back up, and we got there a little after 6 o'clock that evening, and that's when we worked the whole way through. And we went back the next morning. We went back to Normandy. And when we got back there, there was a destroyer, USS Meredith. It was a brand spanking new 2250 class destroyer, was sunk right there at the beach. It was sticking out of the water was its forward top side. It was sunk.
13: And here you had gone dawn to dusk, nonstop shelling at the very start of the invasion of Europe, and come out of that virtually unscathed. Then I guess you probably looked at the Meredith and said, that could have been us.
2: We never even took small arms fire. We had to get out from underneath the cliff there and turn around and take another position, and that's where we got straddled one time. It had to be mortar shell, and never got hit, never took a small arm fire whatsoever, and the ship never got hit, not one time.
13: Did you ever think, while you were on that number two gun, which is facing forward, looking toward the cliff, that you make a pretty good target? If you're on that big 5-inch gun, which is doing a lot of the damage to the Germans, that they would like to take you out?
2: Oh, yeah. They had a lot of things to take out on us, but not one hit. We never took a hit. How we did that, Lord knows, I don't know. It's been a mystery to me why we were never even hit with small arm fire. Because, see, the Germans had machine gun nests stationed up there on top side, and we had to take those out immediately. And any time there was a Spitfire out on coming from the shore, the R-20s and 40s would be on them right off the bat. Take them out.
13: I have to imagine that was probably one of the longest days of your life. When I read an article that says the longest break in the shelling was 20 minutes to eat K-rations, and you guys fired every ounce of ammunition you had before heading back to England, what was that like to just have nonstop war, nonstop battle from the start of the day to the end of the day?
2: We took in a lot of smoke in those 5-inch 38s turrets, because every time we fire rapid fire, the whole thing would be full of smoke. Of course, everybody's yakking and coughing and everything. We have guys, we call him the hot shell man. He would try to catch every one of those hot shells and throw them down the cubbyhole onto the main deck. Of course, when the end of that day, the whole top of the forecastle decks was just covered with empty shell casings.
13: Nowhere to walk, huh?
2: Nowhere to go, yeah. They wore asbestos gloves clear up to their shoulders so they wouldn't get burnt with those shells coming out.
13: When you were staring through

0: firing over their heads ahead of them, taking care of our business that we had to do.
1: Well, and clearly that was a pivotal day, if not the pivotal day in the entire war, as the Allied invasion of Europe began that day. That action by the Rangers climbing to the top of that cliff and taking out the German position was crucial to the victory, and I think has symbolic value in the greater fight. Did you have an idea on that day that it would become as big a deal and be such a monumental moment all these years later?
0: Never crossed our minds. Did not realize what it meant to do this job. We just figured, well, that's what we're here for. We trained many hours doing what we had to do. I guess that's what paid off.
1: Did you have any idea how many ships were behind you and how big this force was heading toward Europe?
0: Well, we had an idea, but it was just whole ocean is just covered with ships. So there'll never be another one like that. Never. That was the biggest armada of ships that was put together for that invasion ever. And there'll never be another one, because now missiles are shot 60 miles away and hits targets. So they won't need any armada like that again. There was a lot of guys gave up their lives for this freedom that we do have. What else can you say? That's what you went there for. And that's what you did, and you were lucky to get back alive, not in a box.
2: The stakes were that clear for so many who participated in that massive invasion of Normandy 82 years ago this week, including Varm Kirmijian of the USS Satterlee. It's time for our final break, and we have more D-Day perspective from those who were there when this special edition of Hometown Heroes comes right back after this.
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10: Welcome back to Hometown Heroes. One final view of the D-Day experience comes from someone who actually went ashore before the first wave on Omaha Beach. How is that possible? Well, let's find out through the recollections of the late Philip Houck, better known to friends and family as Pete.
11: At 3:45 in the morning, my crew went overboard on the ship, climbed down a rope netting into a 22-foot rubber raft. It was powered by a Lee J engine, which was electric, made absolutely no noise, and with an azimuth and a compass in my hand, we headed for the beach. Our job that night was to take out the big tank embutments that are pieces of steel that are crossed with 12-inch steel embedded in 15 feet of concrete, and they're a blockage so that trucks and tanks cannot reach the shore. And they were pretty sure that these would not be knocked out by the naval guns, and they weren't. So we went into the beach, and we put these bandoliers and C2 around the concrete portions, hoping to get it as far down as we could. I remember Earl, he said to me, he had a hold of my belt, and he said, "Pop, what the hell is this?" And of course, he had his hand on a trigger mine. And I said, "Well, if you don't let go of it easily, it could blow you up." I said, "It's a mine." And I won't say what he said.
12: I can imagine.
11: But we put our detonators in there and then put a time charge on them so that they would go off. It was scheduled, I think, for my memory's not so good. I think 5:45 or 6 o'clock was the time that was going to be the big firing. And then we headed back to our ship, and that was another scary time. If you can imagine, you're in a little boat, and these huge ships are covering that sea, and they're about 40 to 60 feet above you, and you're trying to find the ship you're supposed to go back to, and there are literally thousands of them. Well, fortunately, our number was 575, and I spotted that number, and we got there just as they started hitting the beach with the big guns off of the ships, and the noise was unbelievable. You couldn't hear. Actually, you couldn't hear anything. You couldn't, not a thing. And after a few minutes, you couldn't see a thing. And if you could, you couldn't through the tears that were just automatically coming from the sulfur and the smell, you know, bad. But anyway, then I went back in. My first trip on the truck, of course, was at 10 o'clock in the morning. The vehicles that we used in those days were fairly simple, but they had to be waterproofed. It'd be difficult for you folks to understand this, but they had to be waterproofed right up to about your belt line. And I was on my vehicle, that means about 5 foot. But we had to put a tubing over the carburetor, the breather intake. We had to set the gas pedal, the throttle, and everything had to be preset. And when you started your vehicle to go offshore or onshore, everything had to be set. But prior to that, they dug a trench a quarter of a mile long with 5 foot of water in it. And before we loaded our vehicles on the LCTs, they had to pass the test of running through this 5 foot of water without stalling. The first two trucks ahead of me, of course, stalled. So they took them out, and that put me number one in line. So when I was fortunate enough to go through and get right up to the front of the ship, so when they dropped that nose of that LCT, that's where I was, first truck off.
8: And what, describe for our listeners, if you can, what this truck was like, what the purpose of it was, and why it was so important to be over there on that beach.
11: Okay, I had what they called a coffin box right behind my seat. It was made out of 3/4-inch steel, and it was full of C2. That's a highly explosive. We had been training with dynamite, but C2 came out and was invented about that time, so we switched over to C2. On my right, standing in the seat, was Lieutenant White, and he was manning a 30-caliber machine gun. So when we came off that ramp onto the end of the water, we were the first ones, and I guess maybe by surprise, we dropped into the water, and the water was up around my belly button. It had passed my belt, and the captain said, "For God's sake, are we going to hit the ground?" And about that time, all 8 wheels driving, we hit the ground.
8: Those had to be some nervous moments there. You could be sinking into the drink and holding up everyone else behind you.
11: That's right. But we made that, and in my shirt pocket and studied for weeks was the direction in which I was supposed to go. And, of course, I had a compass mounted on my rig, and there was a little ravine to my right, which we headed for. And unfortunately, the sea was red with blood. The foam was red. You couldn't hardly breathe. So much sulfur in the air from explosions. The noise was baffling. And I was driving over pieces of human being.
8: I can see you and hear you. I know our listeners can hear you. They hear the emotion in your voice, and I can almost feel what that does to you. to take yourself back to that moment. And here you are, you're a 23-year-old kid witnessing all this.
11: It wasn't what I expected. But anyway, we got up into the ravine where they could not fire ammunition our way. And I said, well, how far up this ravine do you want to go, Lieutenant? And he said, why don't you stop it right here, and we'll wait for the crew to come up. Well, he stepped out of the unit, and I was sitting there shaking. And the warmth that was running down my legs was not from the ocean. I was scared to death.
8: Who could blame you? And anyone who's seen or read anything about that day and that location knows that there were many men who did not live to talk about it, and you had witnessed so many of them. And it sounds like at that moment, you felt like you were probably going to be next.
11: You really, at that time, didn't know. There were probably several thousand bodies on the beach, and many that never made the beach. And when the lieutenant came back, he said, I would like you to round up your crew. And my crew was 14 men, and we were in demolition. And he said, there are two bunkers that are still alive. It means that they were still firing on the troops down on the beach. And he said, see what you guys can do about blowing it up. The Germans called them Weiterstandnesters. They're made of 12-foot thick concrete with 1-inch reinforced rod running through them. They have a small donkey train inside linking them together where they haul their ammunition and stuff. And they only had a slit in the front part of these Weiterstandnesters that was about 6 inches, maybe 8, wide, and ran the full length of a 25-foot bunker. And in that, they would have machine guns on what they call arbitrating fire. It would fire back and forth and interlink and back and forth. There were really no men shooting per se through sights at the men on the beach. But there were so many thousand rounds going down and so many thousand men, the automatic machine guns couldn't miss anybody.
8: Absolutely. It's just a wall of gunfire, basically.
11: Yeah, right. That they were up against.
8: Right.
11: So pretty soon Earl came up. That's Earl Couch, my best friend. And he said, what's on the docket, Pop? And I said, well, leave your rifle, your canteens, anything extra you got, and put 25 pounds of explosives on your back, and pots and Meyer, and the 14 of us started crawling to the back of, I think it's bunker number 3, or Weiterstandnester number 3. And he said, Jesus Christ, who's going to be our backup? Meaning, who's going to protect us? Well, the 1340th engineers were primarily our backup, and they came behind us just with their own rifles. And so we worked our way up to the back door of number 3, and we put all of this powder or putty, whatever you want to call it. Some comes in brick, and some you can roll
9: this
11: up in your
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12: Controlling the chaos, I'm Angelo Bavaro, Fox News. Anti-ICE protests continue outside of the Delaney Hall detention facility in Newark, New Jersey. There have been several violent confrontations, and now state police also involved.
13: The police are being engaged, they're being called to, but there's not the threats or the real serious agitation that happens whenever an ICE agent appears. So a slight shift in tone. It was Newark police out in front last night as well, and there was violence overnight. The police marched first with ballistic shields. They were followed by officers on horseback. They had to release chemical irritants, tear gas, and flashbang grenades in order to clear the street. It took about half an hour, 45 minutes of really a back-and-forth combat.
12: That is Fox's Steve Harrigan. Still awaiting word from President Trump on a potential peace deal with Iran.
14: The president underscoring his demand that Iran can never possess a nuclear weapon. Iran laying out its demands, with the parliament national security leader saying this week. Iran wants, quote, the right to enrich uranium, possession of enriched uranium, authority over the Strait of Hormuz, and the removal of sanctions. Democrats are criticizing the administration, and they argue that this conflict is only strengthening the regime.
12: That is Fox's Alex Hogan. A bus driver from New York has been charged with multiple counts of involuntary manslaughter in connection with the crash that killed five people on Interstate 95 in Virginia on Friday. State police say more charges are pending against 48-year-old Jing Dong of Staten Island. Dong was among the dozens injured in that crash. Investigators say the bus failed to slow down when it was coming up on a construction zone. NTSB board member Tom Chapman.
15: We're looking for sleep issues, distraction issues, potential drug and alcohol issues.
12: A report is expected within 30 days. 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
20: Do you know music can be healing to someone suffering from mental and emotional pain? Music increases feel-good chemicals in the brain, reduces stress hormones in the body, and activates reward pathways like other positive experiences. My sweet grandmother lived to be 100 years old, and although she suffered from dementia in her later years, she could sing every single verse of her favorite gospel hymns on demand. Unlike language, music is processed across multiple networks in the brain and is thus preserved longer than some other cognitive functions. Music helps move our body out of a stress response, increasing our tolerance for discomfort, and it accesses emotional parts of the brain without requiring language first, which is especially impactful when someone is shut down or feeling overwhelmed. Bottom line, music is more than rhythm, lyrics, melody, and notes. It's a form of communication, a roadmap to feeling, and a connection that reaches us when other pathways fail.
1: The Mental Health Minute with Amanda Nugent-Devine, brought to you by Kingsview.

0: from everywhere USA. It's Fox Across America with Jimmy Failla.
1: Oh, hot damn, back in action. Hour number two of Fox Across America with Jimmy Failla. It is a stacked deck the rest of the way. Lara Trump, presidential daughter-in-law, my lead-in on your television sets on Saturday night. She's going to join us right here on the radio. We're also going to yuck it up with Rachel Campos Duffy. She is, of course, a Fox and Friends weekend host and the co-host of A Marriage with Sean Duffy, your transportation secretary, a man who has 9 kids. And everybody said when he became the press secretary that I should have gotten the job, not him. And by everybody, I do mean the voices in my head. But the point is, Sean Duffy, yeah, he's got 9 kids. He knows a thing or two about transportation, but I make this point all the time. 9 kids can be distracted with an iPad or an iPhone. I am a New York City cab driver, okay? Try distracting the ninja fight in the back seat or the time traveler with no pants on that wants you to get him to LaGuardia Airport on time.
2: What the hell did you just say?
1: I said the truth. I have dealt with a lot more adversity on the road than anybody who's ever going to be travel secretary or transportation secretary or whatever the hell you call it. Now is not about me lobbying for a job in the Trump administration. It's about you and I doing another kick-ass hour of radio.
3: Can you dig it? Can you dig it? Can you dig it?
1: 888-788-9910. The phone number and the rule is the same every day, every hour. Be a Republican, be a Democrat. Just don't be a bang. So we haven't spent a lot of time on Graham Plattner. Who is running for Senate up in Maine.
4: This guy's a serious ass.
1: Okay, and a lot's been said about the character of this man because he does have an actual Nazi tattoo. If you remember the Coptic cross that Pete Hegseth wears, we were told is a Nazi tattoo.
5: You're not telling me the truth.
1: Yet that cross that is on Pete Hegseth's body is in most of the churches throughout the world, including the Church of England, okay, where King Charles was coronated, not because it has anything to do with Nazi faith whatsoever, but because the media peddled that narrative as a way of discrediting a guy like Pete Hegseth, okay?
6: That's why I don't read the newspaper, because it's garbage, and the editor that let it come out is garbage.
1: Is it ever? But now you've got a Democrat running with an actual Nazi tattoo. He says he got when he was young and he was drunk and he was full of bad ideas. And every Democrat that told you Pete Hegseth was a Nazi and couldn't be in office. That said Elon Musk did a Nazi salute at Trump's inauguration by saying, my heart goes out to you. Something that literally 99% of the politicians do at some point during a year of campaigning. Cory Booker's done it a million times. AOC's done it a million times. They all do it. Zoran Mamdani does it at every one of his rallies. Now, to be honest with you, if you're going to look into somebody wanting to harm the Jewish faith, Zoran Mamdani is suspect A, B, and C, but I don't actually believe he's doing a Nazi salute. No one believes Elon Musk was doing a Nazi salute. But a guy who went out and got an actual Nazi tattoo is being endorsed by the entire Democrat Party.
7: This is total crap.
1: And of course, right now he's being slandered because yesterday was Memorial Day. And there's a pretty viral clip out there of him saying a Purple Heart recipient was a stupid mother effer and he deserved to die. You know, Graham Plattner's a jackass with a big mouth. And he's kind of tapped into that same intellectual laziness and that economic illiteracy that brings a lot of young, entitled white people like him towards socialism. Hey, I suck at everything. Give me other people's stuff. That's the real problem. It's not the lack of personal responsibility or initiative in my life. It's not me not having the wherewithal to make good decisions and hold myself accountable for the bad ones. No, the real problem is there's some very successful people out there that have worked a lot harder than I have, that have innovated a lot harder than I have, that have driven themselves to a standard I or most people learning about them couldn't even fathom. And I think the real problem is those underachievers, okay, aren't taking enough from those overachievers. I think that's the real problem in society, and that's what Graham Plattner's running on. And he's catering to a lot of self-hating white people who don't want to do the work. Okay, and he's now campaigning arm in arm with Bernie Sanders, talking about the oligarchy. Can we stop saying, no one says the word oligarchy. There's not a single mom trying to put food on the table right now that comes home and talks about the oligarchy. No one does. but it's a Bernie Sanders term that he's trying to make happen. The only person who would ever say oligarchy to you is Joe Biden if he was doing a commercial for the Olive Garden.
2: Tell him like it is.
1: Come on down, the oligarchy. Got free breadsticks. Cut! Joe, you screwed it up.
4: Uh-oh, I'm in trouble.
1: It's the Olive Garden. Okay, take it again. Hey, folks, Joe Biden here. Come on down to the oligarchy. Got enough. Cut! Come on!
5: Come on, man.
1: And that's the point. No one says oligarchy. No one in their regular life on a daily basis says the word oligarchy. But Bernie Sanders gets out there because he's been running on class warfare his whole life while simultaneously trying to climb up the class ladder. Bernie Sanders, as you know, used to rail against the millionaires and the billionaires. But now if you notice, Bernie Sanders only rails against the billionaires because he became one of the millionaires.
8: What a fraud.
1: Totally. But Graham Platner, like Bernie, like Mom Donnie, like AOC, is catering to that faction of liberalism, which is a growing faction, guys, that wants free stuff. They don't want to work. They don't want to achieve. They don't want to push themselves. They don't want to work an overnight shift. They don't want to stay up for an all-nighter writing a paper or getting a presentation done. They're certainly not going to go drive my taxi 84 hours a week and do stand-up at night like I did. Okay, because they just have decided in this everybody-gets-a-trophy world that if we're going to treat the losers like winners on a soccer field, we should be treating the losers like the winners when it comes to everyday life. Okay, that's what they're doing. Here is Graham Platner sitting with Bernie Sanders on MS Now, and they're talking about this Jeff Bezos clip. Jeff Bezos said last week, hey, you can raise my taxes, but it's not going to solve anybody's problems because the spending is the issue. Now, to be clear, Jeff Bezos is right. We're the richest country in the history of the world. We take in more tax revenue right now on this Tuesday, May the 26th, 2026. We take in more tax dollars right now than we ever have at any point in the history of this country. And yet we are $36 trillion in debt. Why? Not because we don't take in enough money. I just told you we take in more money than anybody in the world. It's because we're spending more than we're making. Okay, that is the problem. But if you're a politician and you need people to vote for you, you need to offer them some type of tangible solution. So what the politicians are catering to on the left are the lazy people who don't want to do the work, who can easily be fed a narrative of, well, your real problems don't come from the fact that you don't work or contribute anything meaningful to society. Your real problems come from some people just being so much more successful than you in this capitalistic system that it's only fair that we just start taking their stuff. Okay, that's who they're catering to. People who don't want to be do the work, but live a life that reflects as if they did. Here is Graham Platner, clip 11, talking about Jeff Bezos.
9: No, I think it's abject nonsense. I think that's what somebody says when they don't want to see their taxes go up. There's absolutely no question that if we target the wealth where it has been hoarded, frankly, for decades at this point, and we pull it back into our system and put it into social programs like healthcare, like childcare, like paying teachers what they are worth, we will absolutely improve the lives of working Americans and, quite frankly, improve our society as a whole. I think what he is pitching is propaganda. It's meant to protect himself and protect his crony friends. And we're going to come after them for it.
10: Thank you for the education, gentlemen. We've just received a PhD in stupidity.
1: Okay, just weapons grade stupid. This narrative that anyone who's a billionaire is somehow evil, somehow gamed the system. They're competing in the same system you are. They might have been brilliant. Like Amazon obviously has changed the entire world existence. Okay, Elon Musk is helping blind people see and paralyzed people walk. The idea that he doesn't deserve whatever market reward there is for that level of innovation is like breathtakingly stupid. But again, these people aren't here to educate you because if you were smart and you had perspective, there's no way you could vote for any of these idiots. But Graham Platner tries to reduce it to, oh, they just don't want to pay more in taxes. Guys, he's worth hundreds of billions of dollars. If he does pay more in taxes, he's not going to feel it. He's not going to know. That's not the aversion. The aversion is people in the private sector that have made billions of dollars did so by not rewarding inefficiency. They did so by not rewarding incompetence. The The reason billionaires don't want to give the government more of their money is Jeff Bezos, okay, paid $2 billion in personal taxes last year. $2 billion in taxes. And the government took his $2 billion and spent well beyond it. Do you know if you confiscated every dime Jeff Bezos and Elon Musk are worth, you could only fund the federal government for about 3.5 weeks at the rate we currently spend money. So what happens if you round up every billionaire dollar in the world? A month goes by, we have no more billionaires, and we have no more of their money. What happens next?
2: I guess we have some issues.
1: It's not a revenue problem. It's a spending problem. But class warfare is the MO in the midterms, and it's going to be the MO in the 2028 elections. Every Democrat that gets in front of a microphone is going to say, there's too many rich people. You deserve some of their stuff. Not, hey, this is the American dream. You can go from nothing to something. You can bust your ass and get there. Do you understand, like me, little old me, driving a taxi 84 hours a week, doing stand-up at night, wanted to work in TV and radio. So I just worked at it. Okay, but if I was listening to the AOCs of my generation, the Zoran Mamdanis, the Graham Platners of my generation, I would have been like, well, I'm in this taxi. And I made $40,000 worth of bad decisions with my bookie. I'm in all kinds of debt. I got a newborn. I got no money. I don't have a lot of opportunity to sleep and get ahead. Ergo, I'm just going to vote for the guy who promises me free stuff. That's going to be my solution to life's problems. Except there's one small problem. Nothing is actually free.
4: Bingo, man. Bingo.
1: Because some other taxpayer has to subsidize what I'm getting for free. But what you don't understand is even though that money's not coming out of your pocket, you know what is coming out of your pocket? The cost of everything else in this country that goes up in price because the government's spending too much cash. Milton Friedman, the most brilliant economic analyst who's ever lived, explained inflation this way. It can only happen because of the government. Okay, and the government can only make it happen by spending money on programs that are supposed to be given to you for free.
5: Inflation is made in Washington because only Washington can create money. And any other attribution of to other groups of inflation is wrong. Consumers don't produce it. Producers don't produce it. The trade unions don't produce it. Foreign sheiks don't produce it. Oil imports don't produce it. What produces it is too much government spending and too much government creation of money and nothing else.
1: Too much government spending, too much creation of government money and nothing else. Okay, when Graham Platner says we need to take Jeff Bezos' money, what does that mean? It means you're going to get more government spending. When Graham Platner says, oh, he's going to take more of Jeff Bezos' money, what does that mean? It means you're going to get more government programs. Okay, when you get more tax dollars, you get more programs, and now you're in more debt, what does the government do? It prints more government dollars. In the process, that drives down the value of an American dollar, which is what ultimately makes inflation that much worse for you at the cash register. Okay, there's no way around what I'm about to tell you. Okay, but society is always going to be divided between the takers and the makers. Okay, and you might think the takers have it better because they don't do anything. They just sit around and get their government handout and learn to get by on a managed, you know, low-tier existence. But it's the makers who get the highs and lows of winning and losing and achieving and pushing themselves and, you know, self-reliance and all those other things that make stuff worth having. There's nothing cooler than accomplishing something. Okay, and the reason we got to the moon first and the reason we've been the world's dominant superpower for the last 250 years is we were a salary and a society, for that matter, calibrated on being makers. We're the ones who make things happen. Okay, we invent stuff. We out-hustle. We innovate. We create. We fight when need be. Okay, but the point is the American spirit is one of victorhood, not one of victimhood. But the reason a guy like Graham Platner has traffic is he's saying a lot of outlandish things, some of which I will play you as the hour evolves. But what he's ultimately doing is shining a light on just how many do-nothing, bottom-feeding idiots there are out there that don't understand basic economics because they've never applied themselves long enough in life to process a good, productive paragraph of anything. It's a lot of self-hating white people who've never contributed. But they were handed enough trophies at the end of a 9-1 loss on the soccer field that they've decided that they should be winners in other places, too.
8: Not even close.
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12: With 6 months until voters pick their congressional representative, we've been tracking the national mood, and our Fox News poll finds a close race for the House. A year ago, Democrats were favored by 7 percentage points. Now, it's a 5-point edge within the margin of sampling error. If the election were today, 52% of voters say they'd back the Democratic candidate in their district, 47% the Republican. That difference comes from greater enthusiasm on the left. By an 8-point margin, more Democrats than Republicans say they feel extremely motivated to vote this year. It's important to remember, while a lead on the generic House ballot question reflects a national preference, House seats are decided district by district. So a party's advantage in the polls doesn't directly translate into winning seats, especially these days with so few competitive districts. I'm Dana Blanton. That's your Poll Parade.
13: 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Week 3, Words Matter and Words Can Heal. And the final week is Supporting Loved Ones. 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
14: I'm Gianna Gelosi with your Fox True Crime Minute. New details emerge in a 24-year-old murder case that has gone cold until this year. Back in 2002, Frank Weiss from Plano, Texas, was found dead near Lake Louisville. Last month, 55-year-old Lisa Honrad was arrested for his murder. She was his wife at the time of his death. Court documents say Weiss was shot with a 38 caliber firearm and his body was found wrapped in plastic bags, tied up with rope and weighted down with sandbags duct taped to his legs. They went on to say that Weiss and Honrad went to dinner 2 days before his body was found, and it was the last time he was seen alive. Detectives learned that Weiss had asked for an annulment and Honrad signed it. In the days after his disappearance, detectives say Honrad told Weiss's daughter he had gone to Cancun but didn't want to be bothered. Investigators say the case was finally cracked thanks to new information from a key witness alongside advances in technology and investigative techniques. There's more on this story at foxnews.com or subscribe to the Fox True Crime podcast. I'm Gianna Gelosi with your Fox True Crime Minute.

0: it is. Fox Across America with Jimmy Fallon. I got a quick one for you. It's Graham Plattner. He's out campaigning with Bernie Sanders. Bernie Sanders hates capitalism so much, he charges people money to get into a lecture about the evils of capitalism.
1: Pay up, suckers.
0: And a lot of suckers pay up. Is there anything funnier than that? Capitalism is the devil, and for just $29.99, I will explain why. That's Bernie Sanders. And he's out there latching onto this Graham Plattner fella, because if you're listening on WVMT in Burlington, you know Bernie's popular up in that region. Obviously, Plattner running against Susan Collins in Maine. And he is the Democrat leader right now. They've got a 60% chance of flipping that seat, because a lot of people just vote for the party. Okay, you know, I always say the politics are more important than the people now. That is reality. But when it comes to the economic message from Bernie Sanders, what he's trying to tell you is he has the answer to your problems economically. We're just going to go tax the billionaires. But the problem there is the billionaires are the ones who create the jobs. The billionaires are the ones who innovate and drive markets and improve the quality of life. Okay? And they got there by busting their ass. So if the idea here is to scapegoat and demonize the successful as a means of placating the people who don't apply themselves, what you're ultimately doing is you're de-incentivizing achievement and the free market and private sector innovation. And you're catering to the people who usually just ride off that coattail and take everything. Here is Graham Plattner and Bernie together, clip 15.
2: We are not going to get any of this with speeches alone or with any politician alone. No one is coming to save us. We need one thing, something the man speaking after me has been fighting for 60 years. We need a political revolution. All over this country, working people, including Republicans, understand that the economy is rigged, that the campaign finance system is corrupt, that in fact we need a political revolution.
0: It's so stupid. And a room full of people are like, yeah, give me free stuff. Because they can't have a political revolution, because that would require you to do something. You'd need to revolt. As it stands, the only protesters they can round up are people who had no kids, who grew up in the 60s and want to relive their big protests on the quads. Okay, that's who their base is on this stuff. It's embarrassing.

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12: This is Fox on Justice. The nation's capital seeing a sharp decrease in crime over the past year after President Trump deployed the National Guard and as the country gets ready to celebrate its 250th birthday. Here are the numbers. A 52% drop in homicide, robbery down 23%, and a 56% decrease in motor vehicle theft. Officials say one area of concern, a spate of brawls in the city known as teen takeovers. Trump's U.S. attorney in D.C., Jeanine Pierce, said many teens need to be treated like adults.
13: The problem is that they don't believe that these young people need to be treated as criminals. They are committing adult crimes.
12: The decrease in crime follows a nationwide trend since President Trump returned to office. The murder rate is now the lowest since 1900. President Trump says the reduction in crime is largely thanks to his border policies. Lucas Tomlinson, Fox News.
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17: I'm Gianna Gelosi with your Fox True Crime Minute. New court filings in an Iowa murder case offer a glimpse of the prosecution's evidence in a fatal shooting that shook the real estate industry 15 years ago. 53-year-old Kristen Ramsey was arrested last month for first-degree murder in the April 2011 death of Ashley Auckland. Auckland was working an open house at a model townhouse when she was shot in the face and the chest at close range. Court documents say a woman who was in the neighboring townhome said she heard two loud noises a few seconds apart, then saw Ramsey by the model home's front door before she was seen by her car talking on her phone. The filings show that call was to an employee of the company that owned the development. At the time, Ramsey was a sales manager. After Ramsey drove off erratically, the witness went to the home and found Auckland unresponsive. Two search warrants were executed at Ramsey's home, including one carried out less than a month after the shooting. In both cases, the document says authorities found guns, illegal substances, and posters threatening violence. There's more on the story at foxnews.com or subscribe to the Fox True Crime Podcast. I'm Gianna Gelosi with your Fox True Crime Minute.

0: Fox Across America. The radio buddy Jimmy Fallon, Lara Trump, Rachel Campos, Duffy in the on deck circle. They stacked the deck, man. I was out in Reno over the weekend doing some stand up. I had my mom with me. Pretty rowdy crowd. I think they thought I was going to come back to work today in no capacity to do the show.
1: Fat, drunk, and stupid is no way to go through life, son.
0: I get that a lot. But the reality is, I'm in fine shape. I actually was not, to be honest with you, I didn't do a lot of drinking out there when we were on the West Coast.
2: You were lying your ass off.
0: That is not true. No, it's actually not true. I was with my mom. I was sightseeing. We had a great time. It was so outrageous. So a shout out to my mom. Great trip. And everybody listening on KKFT, KSVL, Brian Kilmeade, you should know this, is going to be there at the Bartley Ranch this Saturday night. That's a real thing. So you saw me and my mom last week get rowdy in the park. You got a shot to see Kilmeade there this Saturday night. And I could not encourage you to do anything more passionately with your entertainment dollar than to go see Brian Kilmeade's show, because it's actually a funny history show. Like, mine is just me telling you dirty jokes in a park. I look like a sex offender who drove there in a white van. Kilmeade's show is actually, like, productive, informative. You could bring your kids. I mean, people brought their kids to my show. That wasn't my idea, but we had a 12-year-old sitting in the front row. And his mom, Jennifer, has been on this show. She's called into the show in the past. She's fantastic. But the point is, the Kilmeade show is probably a little classier than mine, but it's in the same gorgeous venue, and it's under the night skies in Reno. Like, you're sitting there on the side of a mountain. It's actually incredible. So if you want to get tickets to see Brian Kilmeade, go to the Bartley Ranch. Check that out for sure. As it pertains to my dates, I will be back out in California in July. I will be in Monterey July 17th. I will be in Napa July 18th. And then the following week, July 25th, I am at the Grove in Anaheim. And all of those tickets are available to you for sale at foxacrossamerica.com. Moving on. Clip I needed to play really quickly. It's a big protest on Memorial Day outside a ICE detention facility in Newark, New Jersey. And it's going on right now as we speak at this remote hour on a Tuesday. They're still out there blocking the facility, making sure the vehicles coming in and out of the facility don't contain any migrants, because these paid protesters and, you know, another assortment of dirtbags have decided that ICE is the bad guy and the people breaking into this country illegally are the good guys.
3: I'm sick and tired of all this bullshit.
0: But that's what's going on. ICE, you know, Tom Homan. Your borders are. Tom Homan deported 1 million people under Barack Obama and was given a gold medal for his efforts. That's where the Democrat Party was 10 years ago on this issue. Now the same Tom Homan is supposed to be some type of white supremacist, literally Hitler character that doesn't understand America was built on immigration. And everybody peddling that garbage is catering to such an intellectually lazy crowd that doesn't draw the distinction that America was built on legal immigration. People came here on boats, sailed past the Statue of Liberty, went into Ellis Island, got processed, and then were in the New World pursuing the American dream, where the streets were paved with gold and anybody could be anything. That's what this country was built on, legal immigration. Give me your tired, your poor, your huddled masses yearning to breathe free. That was the poem on the Statue of Liberty. There is not a second verse that says, we'll also take the people who come here and chant death to America and demand a bunch of free stuff. That's who Tom Homan is trying to deport. Okay, those folks and the people who have violent criminal arrest records in other countries that somehow make it into ours. That's who ICE has to go after. Convicted pedophiles, convicted rapists, convicted murderers in other countries that are walking the streets freely here in America. And these demonstrators want you to believe that ICE is the bad guy in this equation.
4: Sell crazy someplace else. We're all stocked up here.
0: And I bring it up because I found this all to be so fascinating that anyone, you know, in this day and age could get hair and get makeup and look a TV camera in the face and think you had a winning message when you said, hey, we got to stop the deportations. You know, back in my day, if you wanted to rape and murder in another country, you could come to America and just walk around, have a nice time. Nobody gave you a hard time.
5: You can't handle the truth.
0: Because that was never true. There are so many public facing policies now that would not only be disqualifying 10 years ago, they might have gotten you beat up. Like, I'm not kidding. Like, if you were hiring a babysitter and they were like, hey, you guys go to the movies, I'm just going to take your kindergartner to a drag show and then tell him he's trapped in the wrong

0: okay? The American dream and everything else that we're after in this day and age. So I tip my cap to you. As good as my intro was, all I did was make an intro. You wrote a damn book, Rachel Campos Duffy. So way to go.
1: I did, but I couldn't have done it without my Fox family. And I think what you did is capture the essence in so many regards, because with the exception of Lawrence Jones, Tommy Lahren, almost everybody who wrote an essay for this chapter is around the same age.
0: Yeah.
1: Right? We're kind of close between our 40s and late 50s.
0: Mm-hmm.
1: And that was a period of time when we all loved America. And what's interesting is I'm having young people who are getting this book. Maybe their parents gave it to them or whatever. They're buying it. They're coming to me and they're saying, I love this, because there's a lot of nostalgia around Gen Z right now for the way things were when you could just go down to the arcade, or you went to the, you know, you went to the mall. By the way, Gen Z bringing back malls single-handedly. Or just that natural feeling of, we all sort of grew up loving America.
0: Yes.
1: And our parents told us America was great. And then later on, after we loved America, we found out about some of her flaws, but we were able to accept them in a loving way and even work towards improving America. But we did it through this lens of love. And what the left has done is told our kindergartners, either not told them our history or distorted our history. And then we wonder why we get people who, you know, want to burn down statues and deface Plymouth Rock, right? Yeah. And that's exactly what happened. We had trigger warnings put on our founding documents by our national archives. They did it.
0: Yeah.
1: Donald Trump thankfully took them out. But we had this period where they, just like the Chinese had their cultural revolution, they tried to impose one on us. And the purpose and the mission of the revolution was to tell us to be embarrassed of who we are, to be ashamed.
0: Yep.
1: And I'm sorry, we're great. We are exceptional.
0: Mm-hmm.
1: And we have been since 1776. And nobody should be ashamed of this country, because this is the most coveted citizenship on the globe.
0: So essentially, you titled your book All American Patriotism because it had a nicer ring than "This is a giant middle finger to all the haters."
1: Totally, you're right. Fox wouldn't allow that title.
0: That was
1: Fox
0: the working title. Yeah, that was the, they had a problem with
1: that
0: the artwork.
1: Was a working title. It was a working title, and then it went through HR and all the departments, and we came up with some All-American greatness. But this book, honestly, when you read these essays, and what's great about it, everybody's attention span is very low these days. And so you can take it a chapter at a time and just learn why Will Cain thinks America is great. Why, you know, Bill Hemmer thinks America is great. Why Dana Perino thinks America is great. And then you get to Jimmy's chapter and you find out that Jimmy actually had an uncle named Uncle Sam.
0: Yeah.
1: And you learn all these things that was in the military. And you learn where your sense of patriotism came, which was obviously from this area, this community you grew up with, all these veterans. Every single chapter, you're reminded of how regional, almost in small community, this country is, because everybody's reason for loving America is colored by the place they grew up in.
0: Yep.
1: So, you know,
0: really,
1: Will
0: really
1: Cain's Friday Night Lights is different than Jimmy Fallon's reason for loving America. But the thread is we all love America and we all are grateful to be America.
0: Slam dunk. I agree. Rachel Campos Duffy's on the line, co-host of Fox and Friends Weekend. The new book, it's All American Patriotism, celebrating 250 years of America's greatness. And it is funny because within this book is you realize there's obviously so much diversity of thought, which is the ultimate strength. Okay. There's absolutely diversity of race and background and upbringing all over this book, but it's the diversity of thought that makes America possible. And that's why I think people need to read this, is it's not just for Fox fans. It's for people who are outside of this building, who are being told, like, we're the devil and we represent a very singular thing. Then you open up this book and you're like, wow, everybody's from everywhere and they've come at this from 1,000 different angles. Like you said, Will Cain's Friday Night Lights was playing football. My Friday Night Lights was betting football and drinking under the bleachers.
1: Exactly.
0: But we're here in the same building. That's the point. It's all possible in America, Rachel.
1: It's all possible. And you know what will happen? As you read other people,

0: stories, and this is what I think is the beauty of this and why it's so important that this comes out now, ahead of America 250, when the woke fever breaks and everybody's like, oh my gosh, this country's amazing, and we're not going to let these people tell us otherwise anymore, is that all of us have a story. Every single person who reads this will be reminded of their own family's American dream story, of their own uncle who served in the military. And the purpose of that, of people being reminded of that, is they will pass it on to their kids. Because a lot of times we feel helpless. Like you laid out a really great description of the insanity of people letting weirdos take their kids and tell them that boys are girls and girls are boys, and drag shows. And some people were shamed into thinking that if they opposed that, they were homophobic, transphobic, racist, unenlightened, cavemen, mm-hmm. whatever it is that they threw at you if you were like not buying the whole trans thing or not buying the whole COVID thing.
1: Yep.
0: So what this does is it's a reminder that we as parents, as grandparents, as aunts and uncles, we have a lot more influence over our kids than we think.
1: Yeah.
0: So the dad who said, that's crazy that they have a trans bathroom because biological sex is real, that kid is going to have a better chance than the coward parent who allowed a boy to run against his daughter and lose in the track meet. So the point is, we have power as parents. We have influence as parents. And we, until the whole system gets shaken out and gets better, and we're getting there.
1: Yep.
0: Thanks to electing President Trump, and a lot of the crazy stuff is now going away. But it's still important for us to tell these stories of why we love America, of our own family history, of history in general, because a lot of kids got their history from a Marxist named Howard Zinn instead of a normal history book. And so we have got to tell these stories. Take your kids out. Take them to go see the Liberty Bell. Take them to go see Independence Hall. Take them to the Grand Canyon. My parents took me, Jimmy, in 1976, when America turned 200. Wow. My dad is first generation from Mexico. His parents came from Mexico.
1: Mm-hmm.
0: My mother became an American citizen when I was in kindergarten. My dad was stationed in Spain as a military guy and married my mom.
1: Wow.
0: And when I was a kindergartner, she became a citizen. She taught herself English. She went to night school and got her GED. She went to get her citizenship and did all the classes and was so proud. And one of the first things they did after that was, hey, it's 1976. We're celebrating 200 years. And they put us in a brown Vega station wagon, four of us kids. And this little immigrant family drove to the Liberty Bell because my parents said, this country's amazing. And we need to get back to that. We need to get back to immigrants and natives born here, everybody going, this is amazing. We need to tell our kids how amazing this country is. And this book will inspire you to do that.
1: Oh, that's so rad, Rachel. And I love the idea of the station wagon. We had a brown Ford station wagon, very similar experience. And it's so...
0: You get it.
1: I was telling my friends this the other day. We used to go to drive-in movies, and I laugh about this because Lincoln's generation thinks they're rebels for smuggling in candy. But I'm like, dude, we used to smuggle in people. Like, that's what the drive... That was the drive-in back in the day. We were like traffickers. So I love all of this. I love the nostalgia. I love the can-do attitude. I love all the personal connections. Like, everyone listening to this, it's like you can basically take a combination of patriotism, which is always necessary, especially this time of year, and like access to Fox News people. You can take us all to the beach this summer and hang out with us in Rachel's book. I mean, think about that. That's crazy. Yeah. It's like a Groupon. You get a Fox beach party. You get a great beach read, and you get Rachel Campos stuff. I mean, what more do you want? Now that we've said all this, I think you need to put the middle finger back on the cover.
0: I will.
1: I'm going to get on the line. Rachel, I love you.
0: By the way, mm-hmm. I love you too. You're going to learn a lot about the Fox family, things you never knew. And this makes the greatest Father's Day gift. Get it for your grandpa. Get it for your dad. It's the best gift ever. And it's beautiful. It's a coffee table book.
1: Oh,
0: so you can leave it out. It's gorgeous.
1: I honestly didn't even think of that. It is a perfect Father's Day gift. And you want to know something? It's actually a really good graduation gift too.
0: Because
1: no one ever knows what to do to give somebody who's graduating. You give them a couple bucks or whatever. Give them a couple bucks and a copy of the book because it's kind of like a blueprint from successful people, which is a big damn deal.
0: Yes.
1: Look at us go.
0: Yes.
1: All right. This was amazing.
0: Yes.
1: Congratulations.
0: I appreciate it.
1: I'm excited. Can't wait to read the rest of it so I can judge everyone else's writing against my own. You're the best. I'm kidding. You're the best.
0: Yours was great.
1: That's enough. We love you, Rach. We'll see you soon, babe. The great Rachel Campos Duffy. There she goes. There we go. Back after this.
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2: 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As AI transforms how work gets done, a new IBM CEO study finds success will depend on how quickly organizations redesign their workforce. CEOs agree people are the priority. 83% of CEOs say AI success depends more on people's adoption than the technology. But many organizations are still struggling to redesign roles, build new skills, and rethink how teams collaborate. This gap is already showing up in the workplace. CEOs say only 25% of employees are using AI as part of their jobs, even though 86% believe their workforce have the skills to collaborate with AI. Looking ahead, CEOs expect the impact on jobs to accelerate. By 2028, 29% of employees may need reskilling for different roles, while 59% will likely require upskilling to perform their current roles more effectively. The findings suggest the real challenge isn't just adopting AI, it's aligning jobs, skills, and ways of working with the speed of AI transformation. To learn more, visit ibm.com/IBV.
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4: I'm Gianna Gelosi with your Fox True Crime Minute. A Texas man who's facing a capital murder charge in connection with the death of his pregnant wife has fled the country. On May 4th, the attorney for Lee Mongerson Gilley says his client cut off his ankle monitor before boarding a plane to Canada, and then flew from Canada to Italy, where he was taken into custody by authorities. There, he allegedly told officials that he was seeking asylum because he was being wrongfully prosecuted and feared he would face the death penalty. The 39-year-old was charged with capital murder in 2025 in connection with the killing of his pregnant wife, Christina Bauer Gilley, on October 7, 2024. Gilley initially told police that she died of an overdose and he attempted to perform CPR. An autopsy suggested otherwise. She had trauma to her neck and face more consistent with strangulation. Gilley was arrested in 2024, released on $1 million bail, and required to wear that ankle monitor. In 2025, prosecutors say he spoke with a woman about a plan to flee to Mexico. 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I'm Gianna Gelosi with your Fox True Crime Minute.
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0: There it is. Fox Across America with Jimmy Fallon. We've got Lara Trump in the on-deck circle. She just got back from Beijing, where she accompanied the president on Air Force One for that big historic meeting with Xi. And perhaps even more daunting, she survived an open bar this weekend because Don Jr., Donald Trump Jr., got married again over the weekend, and Lara was there. So, assuming they've sobered her up, gotten her back on her feet, Lara parties. We're going to have a State of the Union with presidential daughter-in-law, my TV lead-in, the woman who hosts My View with Lara Trump every Saturday night at 9 p.m. before I come on at 10 p.m., and then the network issues an apology at 11 p.m. Happens just about every week.
1: Man, I love this place. I've been surfing here since I was a kid. Now, seeing my grandson out on the water, it means everything to me. Watching him and taking in the blue waves, the sea breeze, the blurry horizon.
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4: With 6 months until voters pick their congressional representative, we've been tracking the national mood, and our Fox News poll finds a close race for the House. A year ago, Democrats were favored by 7 percentage points. Now, it's a 5-point edge within the margin of sampling error. If the election were today, 52% of voters say they'd back the Democratic candidate in their district, 47% the Republican. That difference comes from greater enthusiasm on the left. By an 8-point margin, more Democrats than Republicans say they feel extremely motivated to vote this year. It's important to remember, while a lead on the generic House ballot question reflects a national preference, House seats are decided district by district. So a party's advantage in the polls doesn't directly translate into winning seats, especially these days with so few competitive districts. I'm Dana Blanton.
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7: Down protests. I'm Chris DeMeo, Fox News. Anti-ICE protests are continuing outside the Delaney Hall Detention Center in Newark, New Jersey, but the demonstrations have eased up a bit. Fox's Steve Harrigan is there and says things have changed when state police started getting involved.
8: The police are being engaged, they're being called to, but there's not the threats or the real serious agitation that happens whenever an ICE agent appears. So a slight shift in tone. It was Newark police out in front last night as well, and there was violence overnight. The police marched first with ballistic shields. They were followed by officers on horseback. They had to release chemical irritants, tear gas, and flashbang grenades in order to clear the street. It took about half an hour, 45 minutes of really a back-and-forth combat.
7: New Jersey Governor Mikey Sherrill ordered state police to start taking over security. Well, the world is still waiting to hear from President Trump over whether he's accepted a deal to extend the ceasefire with Iran and reopen the Strait of Hormuz.
9: I'm in no hurry. I'd like to say I'm in a hurry because, you know, gasoline prices are going to come tumbling down. But if you're going to be in a hurry, you're not going to make a good deal. And slowly but surely, we're getting, I think, what we want. And if we don't get what we want, we're going to end it a different way.
7: The president on Fox's My View with Lara Trump.
10: The White House says that he met with top aides for about 2 hours in the Situation Room discussing the latest of this potential deal. The president underscoring his demand that Iran can never possess a nuclear weapon. Iran laying out its demands, with the parliament national security leader saying this week. Iran wants, quote, the right to enrich uranium, possession of enriched uranium, authority over the Strait of Hormuz, and the removal of sanctions. Democrats are criticizing the administration, and they argue that this conflict is only strengthening the regime.
7: That's Fox's Alex Hogan reporting from the White House. 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
1: Oh, hot damn, back in action. Middle hour on a big Wednesday episode of Fox Across America. Tiffany Smiley is going to be here. She is a superstar political commentator from the great state of Washington, where their woke mayor told all the millionaires to leave, encouraged the locals not to drink Starbucks. And of course, the rest, as we know it, is the rest. The state now sticking its hand out on the sidewalk for more tax revenue, no differently than any of the junkies they placate in those parks. Really destructive policies around the country that we're going to discuss in this hour. And it has nothing to do with how you vote or what you identify as. Guys, I don't care. This show, Fox Across America, is hosted by a former New York City cab driver. And I just talk to you like you're in the back of my cab and I'm never going to see you again. Because the truth is, when you drive the way I do, most of your passengers are never going to give you a second chance. 888-788-9910. And we say the same thing every day. You can be a Republican or a Democrat. Just do not, under any circumstance, be a bang. There you go. So I got to tell you a couple of things at the tippy top of this hour. I watched the J.D. Vance conference yesterday on fraud, and I heard the Brett Baer breakdown on all of the fraud that's been identified around the country. This is not exclusive to Minnesota and California. There's stuff in Ohio. There's stuff in Indiana. There's stuff in every state you happen to be in right now. Because what happened is we are the most generous nation in the history of the world, and we have such a massive social safety net that it's inevitable that bad actors take advantage of it. And you're not seeing a lot of coverage of this in the media because the biggest fraud uncovered right now is in liberal states, Minnesota, California. Okay, but believe me, if they find something really good in Florida, it's going to be the only thing on your television if you're watching MSNBC or CNN. So you'll be like, oh, these friggin' corrupt Republicans. But when it comes to corruption, okay, they're not Republicans. They're not Democrats. They're just criminals. Like, straight up, that's what they are.
2: When you're right, you're right. And you're right.
1: And you cannot look at this through a partisan lens. Like when they give you that excuse, oh, Trump uncovered $250 billion of fraud in California. Why? Because they have a liberal governor? No, because there's fraud there. Okay. That's why. You can't uncover it if it isn't there to be uncovered. But I want to play this clip of Brett Baer yesterday. It was on Special Report. And I got a kick out of this, not because of the dollar amounts being cited, but because of just how matter of fact it is in our life now that no news really does affect us. It's bizarre. But like if you're a tax-paying citizen, right? You live in the richest country in the world. Okay, and you're $36 trillion in debt. That is so wildly, wildly unacceptable. Okay, we are a country that lives like a baseball player, a football player. You know those stories of the guy that got the $100 million contract and now he's broke? Like, how the hell did he blow all that money? He had $100 million. That's crazy. Do you even believe it? We do that as a country every day. We're the richest country in the world. We spend more money servicing our debt because we're that much money in debt. We spend more money servicing our debt than we do anything else out there. But when they talk about, oh, we have money to go to war, but we don't have money to feed the poor. You know, the old Tupac lyric that Zoran Mamdani likes to quote. Do you know that social spending is about three times higher than what we spend on the military as a percentage of GDP? We spend a lot more on these programs that are being defrauded. But I wanted to play a Brett Baer. He's just outlining some of the fraud uncovered. This is clip 27.
3: Some of these numbers coming out are pretty astonishing. If you look at him, he had a meeting today. These are from the vice president. $22 billion, $1.3 billion deferred back to Treasury Department, $6.3 billion found in suspected fraudulent contracts, $60 million blocked in student aid. They're going state by state. This seems to be an issue that crosses party lines, even though the Democratic AGs didn't show up today.
1: So imagine that. We're having a big committee conference on fraud, and not a single Democrat governor showed up.
4: That is balderdash and hogwash. And
1: And I should say attorney generals, the people supposed to be prosecuting the fraud. So you're having a national conference about fraud, and in local Democratic states, none of their attorney generals overseeing it bothered to show up. What does that tell you? It tells you that they're probably either in on it or indifferent to it. Because if you've noticed, what the Democrats are up against right now as we run into the midterms is a massive fundraising shortfall. They trail the Republicans by about 3-1 right now. And one of the reasons that a lot of people give is that the Democrats were using those NGOs, those non-government organizations, and they were getting back-end donations from them. Meaning, let me give you a good example. Out in Minnesota, they had the feeding our future, or whatever the hell they called this scam, that wound up doing over $1 billion worth of damage. The ringleader of that scam was sentenced to 41 and a half years in prison last week. 41 and a half years in prison. That's the magnitude of the fraud they oversaw. But understand, local politicians, I'm not saying they were stealing money. I'm not saying they were directly pocketing it. I don't have the proof. I want to be responsible. But the scuttlebutt around D.C. is the reason all of this fraud went on unabetted, is that if you earmark $1 billion to feed people, and 99% of it does not go towards feeding people, that means there's a lot of fugazi money lying around that can ultimately be donated back to your campaign.
5: We're paying in cash.
1: And one of the reasons these theories pick up speed is because of people like Ilhan Omar. So here's a clip. Ilhan Omar, yesterday was the last day for her to turn over her documents related to this state fraud ring. Okay, they did not have the votes in the legislature to subpoena her and force her to hand over these documents. So she just flat out ain't handed them over. Does that sound like a woman with nothing to hide? I think you know the answer, but here is Mike Tobin, clip 28.
6: Squad Democrat Ilhan Omar closing in on a deadline set by Minnesota Republicans to turn over documents about potential ties to a state fraud ring after she dodged a hearing last month. Our senior correspondent Mike Tobin is reporting live out of Chicago. He's got the latest details for us. Hey, Mike.
7: And Sandra, that deadline is today for Minnesota Congresswoman Ilhan Omar to turn over documents and communication tied to defendants in that massive Feeding Our Futures scandal. The Minnesota House Committee on Fraud Prevention and State Agency Oversight is holding its last meeting of the legislative session today. However, the committee does not have enough votes to subpoena the Congresswoman, so the committee doesn't have a legal mechanism to compel Omar to cooperate. The chair of the committee has sent Omar multiple invitations and requests for documents. Omar does not respond. Omar now sponsored the 2020 Meals Act, which removed the guardrails on COVID relief money and helped the fraud run up to $250 million. Despite that, the chair of the Fraud Prevention Committee does not anticipate the Minnesota congressman will respond by the deadline.
1: Wow.
8: That is totally absurd.
1: Totally absurd. So she's just not going to do it. You know, in the movie Fargo, he's fleeing the interview. Okay, she's just flat out fleeing the interview. She's just not going to cooperate. Okay, and understand the belief, this is a belief, is that the reason this fraud ran as rampantly as it did is a lot of the people who were benefiting from the fraud, you know, like the Somalis pocketing the cash, sending it over to Mogadishu, sending it home to their families, running daycares with no kids in them. Do you understand that money was allocated for daycares that did have kids in them? Okay, for disabled people that do need home health aides. For people who can't feed themselves, but instead they are forced to go without because the money's just flat out stolen. And it really, like, in a weird way, okay, it really, like, it breaks your heart as someone who cares about, like, a greater good to know that as a society, we're just this indifferent to people getting screwed over. Like, and I really believe it's because of the phone. I think the smartphone was the worst thing that ever happened to humanity because I think it made everyone so completely and totally self-absorbed that if the story doesn't affect them immediately, they don't really have any connection to it. You know, that's how neighborhoods go downhill. You look at California, look at LA. Well, I didn't get mugged or pooped on by a guy on the sidewalk. I know there's stories, but it wasn't me. Okay, and you just keep looking at your phone and reading the news articles that validate your confirmation bias and clicking on the types of videos you're more likely to respond to than not. That algorithm really makes you such a center of the universe that you come completely indifferent to things that will ultimately affect your universe, like fraud. Okay, so you're not involved in a fraud ring and you're not being forced to go without a particular benefit in life because the money's being absconded by a fraud ring. But every day that we go as a country not talking about these rings is a day they get bigger and is a day that us being affected by them comes closer. But the reality is you're being affected by them in the meantime. Why? Because your country's $36 trillion in debt. And the only way they know how to get out of debt is to increase taxes because we can't cut spending. We now live in an era where people's emotions are their facts. If you say, I'm going to cut a program, they say, oh, it's because you're racist towards those people. what kind of a monster would want to take away all the Somali daycare money? What do you got against Somalis? Nothing. There's just no kids in the daycare centers. So do we need the frickin' kid? No, we don't actually need the daycare.
9: Step into my office.
10: Why?
9: Because you're fired.
1: Okay, here is a little more. Okay, here is Stephen Miller talking about that reality, clip 29.
11: And so the way most welfare works in most states and most places is we take your word for it. If you thought a piece of paper and you say your kids are hungry, you are going to get food stamps. We don't check as a country if you even have kids. The fact is basic as that. We don't even check if you even have children. You will just start getting the checks. And so what's happened to our country is we became a society, as we've seen with the Somali refugee problem in Minnesota, where you have a large number of people that are not following the honor system. They're not playing by the rules. They're not abiding by our laws. And the amount that has been fleeced from us is in the hundreds of billions of dollars.
1: Hundreds of billions of dollars. Okay, here's a little more J.D. Vance, clip 31.
12: Fraud is not a victimless crime. This is not somebody gets to make some money for violating the law, and otherwise it's not a big deal. This is people who rely on critical services, students who rely on student loan services, sick people who rely on hospice care, a number of small businesses who rely on the availability of these loans so that they can grow their business and hire people. All of these people, all of our fellow Americans, have been taken advantage by fraudsters, and the task force is here to stop it.
1: And what's crazy is not a single attorney general from a Democrat state showed up to this conference. Not one. Okay, which is garbage. Why? Because they're concerned with the politics. Well, I'm an attorney general from a liberal state. This reflects negatively on our party. It's going to make it harder for us to win elections. Oh, well, in that case, let's all keep voting for the people who want to enable the fraud so we can keep financing more empty daycares and fake hospices. But that's the reality right now. I've been talking about this story like at least once a day for months now because I want to believe, you know, as a guy who was driving a taxi, money was tight. You don't have a lot of cash. Like you get, you know, the injustice of ripping off poor people. I mean, is there anything worse you could possibly do than ripping off the people who need it the most? You're talking about people who are poor, people who can't do for themselves, the elderly, the sick. And that's who the fraud takes from. And Americans are just like, I don't know. It's not in my algorithm. I don't really pay attention to that one. I heard it was racist or something. I don't know. J.D. Vance or something. Isn't he like a white supremacist? I don't know. And that's just, there's like an indifference. So I try to have these conversations because you want to believe there's enough like-minded, decent people in the world. And the truth is they are. Okay, these stories don't get the coverage because there is a political cost to covering them. And that is the God's honest truth. And those people that operate news channels and they see things through that prism of how it's going to affect my preferred party, they're the ones who want you to believe they're protecting the country, but they're the ones doing the most damage to it in the process. So I harp on stuff like this for one reason. It's like, this is not a political issue. It's a human issue. Okay. All humans pay taxes in some shape or form, whether it's taxes on the groceries you buy or the gallon of gas you put in your car. You might not be above the threshold to pay income taxes, but that doesn't make you a tax exempt when you go to the store. You still pay taxes. You still pay state taxes and you still get ripped off just like everybody else. So we have these conversations because when you look at society, when you look at life through right and wrong and not black and white, you can actually make collective progress someday.
13: Race is not where the line is drawn. It's God's side and the other side.
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3: 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As AI transforms how work gets done, a new IBM CEO study finds success will depend on how quickly organizations redesign their workforce. CEOs agree people are the priority. 83% of CEOs say AI success depends more on people's adoption than the technology. But many organizations are still struggling to redesign roles, build new skills, and rethink how teams collaborate. This gap is already showing up in the workplace. CEOs say only 25% of employees are using AI as part of their jobs, even though 86% believe their workforce have the skills to collaborate with AI. Looking ahead, CEOs expect the impact on jobs to accelerate. By 2028, 29% of employees may need reskilling for different roles, while 59% will likely require upskilling to perform their current roles more effectively. The findings suggest the real challenge isn't just adopting AI, it's aligning jobs, skills, and ways of working with the speed of AI transformation. To learn more, visit ibm.com/IBV.
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5: 1 year ago, Cardinal Robert Prevost was elected Pope Leo XIV as the first American to ever become the Bishop of Rome. In the first official biography of the Pope, author Elise Allen says Leo has a special message to American Catholics.
6: Building friendship, building community, remembering that in spite of our differences, we can be friends and we can treat each other as human beings. You know, I think that's his big message.
5: And it's a message that has been tested and making headlines in the last few weeks as the Pope and President Trump sparred over disagreements about the war in Iran. Allen was the first journalist to have a lengthy interview with Pope Leo after his election, and she says Leo has a quiet strength that may surprise people, but one that can take on the world leaders. He was well prepared to stand his ground even against the President of the United States.
6: I think Leo, you know, was not entirely surprised by that, but he also said very clearly he is not trying to attack anybody with what he says. He's trying to preach the gospel, and I think he sincerely means that.
5: For Fox on Faith, Lauren Green, Fox News.
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1: Your radio buddy Jimmy Failla, 888-788-9910. Tiffany Smiley's coming up. Paul Gleiser's coming up. Wanted to play this Jeff Bezos clip, the whole eat the rich thing that the Democrats keep campaigning on. Last week, he spoke pretty openly with CNBC about the real challenge facing our government right now. It's not the fact that the rich don't pay enough in taxes. Guys like him and Elon Musk pay $10 billion in taxes. The problem is we have record-breaking revenue. Record-breaking revenue. We've never taken in more money as a country, but we're spending more than we take in.
2: That is financial lunacy.
1: And the answer is always, well, we'll tax the rich more. Okay, we got to penalize those people for doing business the right way. And that's going to solve your problems. Don't get out there and work harder like they do. No, just let the government spend more money. Because it's easy to run for office on, hey, I'll give you money. It's a lot harder to run for office on, hey, I'm actually going to teach you a work ethic, self-reliance, and build you a better life in the long term. But the truth is, anybody who teaches you self-reliance and a work ethic is going to give you a better life in the long term than the guy running on, hey, I'll give you free stuff. Because he needs tax dollars to get that free stuff. And he winds up alienating businesses in the process, and it's harder for you to get a job, and the stuff that isn't free goes up in price. That's how it works. But anyway, let's listen to Jeff Bezos. He's one of the world's richest men, not me. Clip 35.
3: And we can argue about what the fair share is. That's a policy debate. That's okay. But the vilification is the thing that's just right. The distraction. And by the way, if you really are being honest about it, we don't have a revenue problem in this country. We already have the most progressive tax system in the world. The top 1% of taxpayers pay 40% of all the tax revenue. The bottom half pay only 3%. We have already, and I think it should be zero. I don't think it should be 3%. Right. I think it should be zero. So we'd be making it more progressive that way. We actually have a spending problem.
4: He knows what he's talking about.
1: It's a big-time spending problem. I mean, everywhere you look in government, they're outspending the revenue. Just look at government like you run a house. You have X amount of income. You have Y amount of bills. You need the income to exceed the bills. But the government doesn't function that way. They go, ah, sheesh. Yeah, we're just over here doing the checkbook again this month. And the bills are about 90% higher than the income. But there's good news. We're going to go buy a new car. You're like, wait, what? What do you, how? I don't understand. But that's what the government's doing. And that's your biggest challenge. And that's why people in the private sector are more potent than people in political office. Because the private sector cannot reward failure. If the business is failing, if the initiative's failing, if the, you know, deliverables exceed the receivables, things like that, okay, you go out of business. In the government, you're just like, oh, okay, I guess we'll raise taxes then. There's no incentive to succeed. That's why Jeff Bezos, I'm going to play you a clip a little bit later on when we get to this discussion around education, he flat out says, like, if you ran Amazon the way you ran New York City schools, your packages would show up 8 days late. It wouldn't even be the right package because you wouldn't be holding your employees to any type of standard of achievement or personal merit. And that's the biggest problem facing the country right now. You know that soft bigotry of low expectations, they use the phrase to describe racism, but the Democrats are actually creating that same low expectation for every American out there. They want you to believe you shouldn't do anything. Okay, you're a winner. The problem is losers like those billionaires Elon Musk and Jeff Bezos made too much money. But don't worry, Snookums, just keep smoking pot and watching Netflix because we're going to steal all their money and give it back to you, you winner, you. Yeah.

0: Hello, everyone. 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Thank you for joining me for the 52-episode podcast series, The Life of Jesus.
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3: House Call for Health. A recent study from a university in Finland finds that you might be able to exercise longer without feeling more exhausted if you're listening to your favorite music during a workout. Those who picked their own music extending endurance by nearly 20% during intense exercise. For the study, they looked at 29 recreationally active adults completing two identical cycling sessions with about 80% effort. One group cycled in silence, the other chose music, with their workout lasting about 6 minutes longer on average. But despite being able to go longer while listening to some tunes, heart rate and other physical markers remained similar to the silent group. The lead researcher saying self-selected music doesn't change your fitness level, it just helps you to tolerate sustained effort for longer. The study was published in the journal Psychology of Sport and Exercise. 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
8: 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Although she was a heralded and much-loved performer, she lived a double life in racially divided America.
9: 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And when I go into the department store in the South, I can't get a sandwich, I can't get a bottle of pop, I got to stand, I can't even get a cab. And I'm just the Mahalia Jackson that they got through saying how wonderful I am. I don't understand this. What make people like that?
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0: I'm Gianna Gelosi with your Fox True Crime Minute. A Texas man who's facing a capital murder charge in connection with the death of his pregnant wife has fled the country. On May 4th, the attorney for Lee Mongerson Gilley says his client cut off his ankle monitor before boarding a plane to Canada and then flew from Canada to Italy, where he was taken into custody by authorities. There, he allegedly told officials that he was seeking asylum because he was being wrongfully prosecuted and feared he would face the death penalty. The 39-year-old was charged with capital murder in 2025 in connection with the killing of his pregnant wife, Christina Bauer Gilley, on October 7, 2024. Gilley initially told police that she died of an overdose and he attempted to perform CPR. An autopsy suggested otherwise. She had trauma to her neck and face more consistent with strangulation. Gilley was arrested in 2024, released on $1 million bail, and required to wear that ankle monitor. In 2025, prosecutors say he spoke with a woman about a plan to flee to Mexico. There's more on this story at foxnews.com or subscribe to the Fox True Crime Podcast. I'm Gianna Gelosi with your Fox True Crime Minute.

0: is Fox Across America with Jimmy Fallon. If the band sounds fired up, it's because they are. A triumphant return is happening. She's a superstar political commentator from the great state of Washington. She just flew here by way of Minneapolis. That, listen, you know you want to get where you're going if you're willing to connect in Minneapolis to do so. Tiffany Smiley's in the house with at least 8 million steps on her Fitbit. Hey, girl.
1: Yeah.
0: There is, like, I believe that whoever assigns the connections in Minneapolis is like running a hidden camera prank show.
1: Oh, yeah.
0: Because they're always like, oh, no, no, we're going to put this guy 63 gates from here. It's like the fun. Every time I connect in Minneapolis,
1: got to walk it out.
0: We were talking about this off the air. It is so it's funny. The last time I was connecting, and I don't even know where I was going. I was just telling you this. There were so many people movers, like at least 7. So I give them that because they're like, all right, we want to make this work for you.
1: Right.
0: But I almost feel like there's like 2 people movers is the max before somebody owes you a serious monorail. Because the monorail you get on there goes like 2 gates. It's not even the one
1: right.
0: I was in.
1: It's short on the Seagate.
0: Yes. It's like literally just if you have a kid with you and you couldn't afford Disney, you're like, we'll put him on the monorail. We'll tell him it's the same thing. You give a set of mouse ears, you go 2 gates and you're back where you started. It's unreal. But our airports in New York have gotten a lot better. Do you fly into LaGuardia?
1: I do. I fly into LaGuardia and JFK.
0: Okay.
1: But
0: doable.
1: It's tricky.
0: You walk there too. Because this is what happened.
1: You walk. You got to get your steps in.
0: This is the magic trick, folks. If you have a new airport, it's because they built one over the old one. Mm-hmm. So all of these nice new airports now have like bridges that are 1.5 miles long, or the gates are 2 miles from where you get dropped off. Like if you're flying domestically in America, you are walking.
1: Yeah.
0: Like straight up. That is a thing. So good on us because we are getting our steps in as travelers now. People are like, what do? Do you do CrossFit? I'm like, no, I do gate 51.
1: That's right. And I even got in a yellow cab at JFK.
0: Whoa, my people.
1: I know.
0: I thought of you. You did.
1: Well, because you have to get on a bus and then the bus takes you to the Ubers. Easier just to jump in the yellow cab.
0: So much easier. And you know what? You're getting a piece of real New York.
1: That's right.
0: When you think about how much stronger your immune system is because of what you cross-pollinate with in the back of a New York City taxi, that's why COVID
1: That's
0: never...
1: why it's hard. It's hard. You say your prayers.
0: That's why COVID...
1: Get your hand sanitizer out.
0: 2 things I think saved me from COVID. Times Square chicken kebabs.
1: Oh, yeah.
0: Yeah, because that strengthens your immune. And my cab, forget it.
1: Absolutely.
0: I was telling somebody that today about when you drop off your cab at the end of the day, right?
1: Mm-hmm.
0: It's a guy who receives it in the garage. And you can tell what happened in the cab that day. And he can tell based on how much you're tipping him when you hand him the keys. You know what I mean? If you handed him a 5, it's really not a big deal. A couple of people smoked a joint. Who cares? But if you're handing the guy like a 20, he's bringing in the woman from The Exorcist. And he knows there were some unspeakable atrocities committed in the back. And heaven forbid the front. Okay, the rent doesn't pay itself, Miley. But it's good to see you.
1: I actually had a passenger with me.
0: Mm.
1: It's kind of a crazy story.
0: Well, I'm listening.
1: So I was waiting in the cab line at JFK, and someone says my name. And I turn around, I'm like, hi, I don't know the person. And they said, will you share a cab with me? And I said, yes.
0: Whoa.
1: Crazy.
0: Tiffany.
1: I know. And
0: if this happens at like a resort, we're all looking for you in the ocean right now.
1: Please. I've never done this.
0: And you're actually in a field. But we're looking in the ocean
1: please
0: to start.
1: Please look for me.
0: Yeah, yeah.
1: Please look for me as I travel. It was actually a Democrat operative that wrote all the attack ads against me when I ran for U.S. Senate in Washington State. Yeah, you can't make it up.
0: And then you shared a cab?
1: I did.
0: Wow. All right. I have so many questions.
1: I know.
0: I mean, I know you to be like sweet as pie and I guess forgiving. Or did they offer to pay the lion's share? Did you rip them off? Like, what have you shanked this person? Like, where does this story go? Does my opinion of you remain the same? Or did you do something?
1: I said yes. I took a risk. And
0: little Visine in their coffee? Or like, well, what are we doing here? Talk to me.
1: Got in the car.
0: Okay.
1: And, you know, he was going through a sort of a career crisis.
0: Oh.
1: And he needed to make peace. He said, I knew what I was writing. I was lying.
0: Really?
1: And I knew you were a really good person.
0: Whoa. So this guy drank on the plane and he was horny. I'm just
1: all I got was a dirty cab ride.
0: Tiffany Smiley. I mean, yeah,
1: get dinner.
0: If you're gonna hit on Tiffany, at least get an Uber black. That's, you know what? No, I hold you in higher regard than that. We got to work on your self-esteem. You should
1: help me out.
0: I see you getting sexually harassed in much nicer vehicles if you play your cards right. Let me be your agent, kid. I got you here.
1: Help me out. I need a chaperone, clearly. Otherwise, you will be looking for me someday.
0: Yeah, no question. I mean, the idea that you shared a cab in New York City is phenomenal.
1: With the Democrat operative.
0: Yeah, I don't know what to make of that. That is bananas. Even the cab driver.
1: Yeah.
0: He was just like, what's going on here? I mean, he didn't know the story, which is for the best.
1: No.
0: So let me ask you this, since this can kind of tie into the news anyway. So this person confessed that they were disingenuously covering your campaign, probably because they were more of an operative than a journalist. I mean, I think that's a big problem we face right
1: now. Yes, yes.
0: What percentage of people do you think? Because a lot of people in society lack self-awareness now.
1: Right.
0: And I blame social media for that.
1: Yes, absolutely.
0: You lean into trends with no regard for how ridiculous this might look an hour from now. I always give an example of dinner pictures. If you, 20 years ago, would it take a picture of your dinner and go and get it developed and then drive back to strangers and be like, here's lasagna. They would just put you in a home and they'd move on with their day.
1: You're crazy.
0: There would not be a second opinion. There would be no regard for you. No, we put them in a home. They just showed us a picture of their dinner. But people lean into that and don't have self-awareness.
1: Right.
0: So I always wonder with politics, because it's very obvious when you're sitting there, if you're bargaining with people in good faith, that something is a lie or.
1: You know. Right.
0: But I wonder if the politics of emotion and that lack of self-awareness and the digital dopamine we call social media engagement is denying a lot of people that. Like, I wonder if this guy, if he really had a come to Jesus moment, is doing less social media and that brought it on, or he really was doing more Bloody Marys on the cross-country flight.

0: That's where we can have conversations. Like back in the day, remember, they would sit down, Democrats and Republicans, and open a bottle of wine or whatever and have a conversation. It's safe.
1: Tiffany Smiley's here. She's a drunk.
0: I wasn't drinking the Bloody Mary. I'm kidding. Maybe I was.
1: Yeah, you are, Tiff. I think you imagined this whole scenario. I don't know what's happening here. We're talking about the political divide. You come from the great state of Washington, where they have a little bit of an issue because Seattle elected a dopey woke mayor who chased away a lot of the tax revenue, but increasingly is becoming more reliant on it at the same time. And I think it comes back to this Jeff Bezos thing I watched last week, where he's making a point we all make. We've all made this point, is that we don't have a revenue problem. We have a spending problem.
0: Yes.
1: But I think the reality of politics now is no one's ever going to cut spending because it's immediately referred to as some type of, you know, hostile take on a protected class of people. Oh, you're cutting spending. It's because you hate these. But no, maybe not. So I think the reality is, like, for places like Seattle, she knows she screwed up. She told people not to drink Starbucks. Like, that's bananas.
0: Yeah, and Starbucks is relocating. Yeah, they're like, bye.
1: Go figure.
0: Which is heartbreaking for the city.
1: I know it's really bad, but I'm saying we have that in New York, too. And I just wonder if that personal reflection thing that your reporter friend is going through is something voters are capable of going through.
0: That's my hope.
1: Yes.
0: Like in that moment in the cab, I felt like maybe this is the beginning of it.
1: Mm-hmm.
0: Like I am not crazy. I'm a real person who got into politics for real reasons.
1: Mm-hmm.
0: And maybe you haven't been a real person, but you're trying to be.
1: Yeah.
0: And there's something to be said for that. And I think there has to be this moment or this reckoning in our country where the voters wake up to it as well.
1: To like what's happening. Because that's, I mean, that's like, listen, if somebody like Spencer Pratt wins in LA, it's because they had that revelation.
0: I talk about him a lot. I think he's sort of breaking the mold on the typical politics and the big money and the attack ads.
1: Yeah.
0: You know, he's
1: showing
0: a different way thanks to AI.
1: Yeah, that matters.
0: But
1: again, the AI, however entertaining and ridiculous it might be, is highlighting real issues on the ground.
0: Yep.
1: That's the difference.
0: Yes.
1: Is it is a real issue for the people of California to get their house rebuilt or get homelessness under control? Do you know it's not a real issue? Going vegan in Texas. That's not, I asked this of some Texas callers earlier in the day. What do you think is more disqualifying for a Senate candidate? Saying God is non-binary or being a vegan? Honestly, I don't know the answer to that. You can't legally drive 3 feet in the state of Texas without seeing a church. It's a zoning law.
0: Right.
1: Like they have literally everywhere.
0: Or brisket.
1: Yeah, thank you. But a cop will stop you for driving without a Bible in Texas, like straight up. And Texas Bible, brisket, you know the whole thing. And the point is, like, there's so many disqualifying things. And I think what Tallarico represents is the last, like, vestige of this other political strategy, which was trying to convince the majority that they were in the minority. Because that's who's financing his campaign.
0: Yep.
1: It's coastal interest in New York and California, places like where you're from, that are trying to convince the rest of the country, like, oh, no, people in Texas think this way. People in Texas don't think this way. You know, I'm not saying he's not going to get votes, but I think he's going to be like a Beto thing. I think he's going to lose by 6 points.
0: Right. Well, and it just goes back to if you're staring at your phone and you're in your phone, you're not in reality. That's
1: you're
0: an easy thing to do.
1: Yeah.
0: That's an easy thing to convince the masses. As I always tell people, I'm like, okay, it is not as bad as what we see or what you're reading on social media.
1: Yeah.
0: It's really not.
1: No,
0: it just sells.
1: Yeah. Yeah. The squeaky wheel. It bleeds, it leads.
0: Yeah.
1: And
0: the people are awesome.
1: People are great. That's the thing. It's like, when you get outside of your phone, there's a real world out there.
0: Yes.
1: And if you haven't interacted with it enough, it'll overwhelm you.
0: Yeah.
1: The next thing you know, you're hitting on Tiffany Smiley in a Toyota Corolla. Okay.
0: And I'm saying yes.
1: And she's in. Like, you don't understand. Like, listen, these are long flights, folks. These are long. She's got a lot going on. She's got a lot on her mind. We're talking to Tiffany Smiley. It's a little bit of an intervention. Half interview, half intervention. I don't know what I'm supposed to do with this. But I laugh at this because I think that's the divide. Because like we run towards the midterms.
0: Yep.
1: There's like two, that is like the philosophical divide. It's like one side is at least running on issues they'd like to attack.
0: Yes.
1: And the other is just pretend stuff.
0: Right. And we have to get back to the real issues and stop gaslighting the voters.
1: Yeah,
0: but the voters have to, you know, take their own personal responsibility in this, too, in this great experiment of this country.
1: Mm-hmm. Imagine that, Tiff.
0: Yeah.
1: That's the thing. Your civic engagement.
0: Yes.
1: And this is this is like a big problem is because the algorithm is designed to reward your confirmation bias. We're in this other place. Everybody always says, like, we live in two different Americas, but I believe we live in 300.

0: 130 million different Americans. Yes. Everybody has a phone. And they're all walking around in their own like bastardized interpretation of life in this country. None of them are accurate. None of them are accurate.
1: No.
0: But that's why I think we always talk about common culture. But we need it again. We don't have it. Because when you consume some of the same things and the audiences aren't so fragmented, you kind of escape that immediacy of political pugilism. Yeah. We're writing a self-help book, which is, it makes sense because it's usually the least qualified people who write them,
1: That's why your show is soaring in the ratings.
0: Crushing. We are crushing right now.
1: Americans are hungry for it.
0: No, it's people watch my show and they leave feeling like they'll get a show next.
1: Yes.
0: if he can. Honey, the guy's wearing flamingo pink on Fox News Channel. Get down to the dock. Our ship is sailing in any minute now. They just assume I won some kind of a TV lottery where they're just giving them away once a month or something. They're like those Thanksgiving turkeys Shaquille O'Neal gives out off the back of a truck. I don't know. I don't know what the point of this was, but I feel like we really covered a lot. Where do we stand now with the Uber rom-com guy?
1: I forgave him.
0: Okay, fair.
1: I did. And okay, I said, I hope you enjoy your Rolex that I'm pretty sure I was able to purchase for you.
0: Oh, off all of those hot takes. Wow. I love that.
1: But he was very nice. Mm-hmm. And I have his number. And
0: yeah, you do. Yeah, you do.
1: And it gave me hope,
0: it did.
1: That maybe in politics, everything will be okay someday.
0: It will be. This is the magic trick. We're going to outgrow. I truly believe this. The hermit generation.
1: Yeah.
0: You know, people don't socialize as much as we do and stuff.
1: Right.
0: And it is so much harder to just label someone and dismiss them permanently if you're talking to them in person.
1: Yeah.
0: And your phone, you just see, that guy, I love everything he's ever done for the last 30 years, but he said what? You'd never again.
1: Yep.
0: Okay, but if you ran into that guy, you'd be like, oh my God, I had the last 30 years. And you wouldn't care about the thing you didn't like.
1: That's right.
0: That's the point. So I think back to your original idea. We need more booze. Tiffany Smiley, secretly here lobbying on behalf of Budweiser. I had no idea. I just thought you were a commentator. You're just handing me a funnel. Why are we wearing togas? I'm so concerned. Back after this.
1: You're having fun.
0: Yeah, we are. Hey, girl.
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0: 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I've been surfing here since I was a kid. 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

0: Fox Across America with Jimmy Failla. Tiffany Smiley riding shotgun. The great thing about Tiffany Smiles, if you offer to pay for her cab, she's getting in. It's funny.
1: That's all I need.
0: No, it's great. I'm actually paying for her hotel after this. It's I see that.
1: Too far, Jimmy.
0: I see that
1: too
0: guy.
1: Far.
0: I see that guy, and I raise him one. Holy hell. Gee, don't expect to see me on the TV tonight. Oh, so silly. But we're having a grown-up talk about all things America, politics, the great divide we're trying to bridge on this show.
1: Yes.
0: That's what we are. We're people. We have the conversation.
1: Yep.
0: Okay. Like, again, we're different. She's on the, I'm in New York. She's out there in Washington. Obviously, I vote Republican. She's a big advocate for queers for Palestine.
1: Whoa.
0: She's like, that's not true. Way to keep up with the joke. Hey, he didn't mean that. Like, I think they know. I think they're aware, Tiffany Smiley.
1: I think so too.
0: Although they heard Washington, maybe. Not.
1: I know. That's what I mean. I have to be guarded.
0: Washington. Yeah.
1: I got in a cab with a Democrat.
0: You'd get elected in Washington. Holy heck. Isn't that crazy? It's so weird how there are so many political policies now that would actually get you fired from your job. Or not hired for a job. If you were a babysitter 10 years ago and the parents were like, all right, yeah, we're going out to dinner and a movie. And you're like, no, it's fine. I'm just taking the kid to a drag show.
1: Right.
0: No, you're not.
1: Yeah, you're fired.
0: Actually, no.
1: You're fired.
0: No, it's fine. I'm going to give the kid some sex books and tell him he's trapped in the wrong body. You're like, wait, how? What? The idea that people are confidently saying this.
1: Yes.
0: But as like a political orthodoxy is crazy.
1: Tellerico is saying it.
0: Teller, it is bananas. So my question to you is, I don't doubt he's capable of meaning this. There are crazy people everywhere.
1: Yeah.
0: But there is money behind the craziness.
1: Yes. And that's what the voters have to pay attention to. Yes. And understand, you know, maybe get outside of your phone, mm-hmm. talk to other people, go out and experience real life.
0: Yeah, yeah.
1: And make your own educated decisions. Mm. That there is a lot of money, especially in politics, as we're shifting and changing, you know, to AI. There's going to be easier ways to send messages. And like you were saying, track your algorithm so you're only getting what you're liking and following. There's a whole nother world out there that we have to be so aware of.
0: It is so true. We're talking to Tiffany Smiley, giving a societal diagnosis right now. I think it's been productive. Uh-huh. I think we've got a lot done. I think
1: we're going to be okay.
0: If the Ayatollah is listening, we're probably getting a peace deal any minute now.
1: Oh, yeah.
0: I think we've so inspired him. he's singing what the world needs now is love, sweet love.
1: Yes.
0: I mean, because think about it. If he is listening, okay,
1: yes.
0: The Ayatollah probably knows the Iranian guy driving, and he probably wants to be in the back of a cab with a man, based on what we know. You have made the Ayatollah ragingly jealous. He's like, I want to get hit on by a strange man at the airport. Where's that? This is why you got to make up with America, Ayatollah.
1: That's right.
0: Tiffany Smiley, special peace envoy. You're welcome.
1: Yes.
0: We'll do it again soon.
1: Sounds like a plan.
0: Aw, Tiff, we miss you already. The great Tiffany Smiley, ladies and gentlemen.
2: 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I've been surfing here since I was a kid. Now, seeing my grandson out on the water, it means everything to me. 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
4: 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There are exemptions, including for people with certain medical issues, pregnant women, and caregivers of disabled people. And Nebraska will review eligibility every 6 months. 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I'm Lisa Brady, Fox News.
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7: No deal yet. I'm Deborah Valentine, Fox News. No acceptance yet from President Trump on a proposal for a peace agreement with Iran. Fox's Jackie Ibanez.
8: Much of the world still waiting to see if President Trump will accept a tentative agreement to end the U.S. war with Iran. Mr. Trump was briefed on the latest proposal in the Situation Room. Now, the deal would reportedly reopen the Strait of Hormuz and ease U.S. restrictions on Iranian ports and frozen assets. It would also give negotiators 60 days to iron out a longer-term agreement on Iran's nuclear program and enriched uranium stockpile. Defense Secretary Pete Hegseth says the U.S. is ready to resume military action if needed.
7: President Trump on Fox's My View with Lara Trump discusses U.S. options if Tehran refuses to abandon its nuclear program.
9: We wipe out their military. We wipe out their Navy, their Air Force, their anti-aircraft. We wipe out everything. We wipe out their leadership, and then we wipe out their leadership a second time. And then a two-and-a-half time, we're dealing with the other half. And by the way, they're much more reasonable, and you could say that's regime change.
7: Several Americans injured in an Iranian strike on a Kuwaiti airbase. Anti-ICE protests continue outside of Delaney Hall Detention Facility in Newark, New Jersey. There have been several violent confrontations.
10: The police are being engaged. They're being called to, but there's not the threats or the real serious agitation that happens whenever an ICE agent appears. So a slight shift in tone. It was Newark police out in front last night as well, and there was violence overnight. The police marched first with ballistic shields. They were followed by officers on horseback. They had to release chemical irritants, tear gas, and flashbang grenades in order to clear the street. It took about half an hour, 45 minutes of really a back-and-forth combat.
7: Fox's Steve Harrigan. 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
1: Oh, hot damn, back in action. 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Reachable to you, the listener, at 888-788-9910. Very busy hour on the show. Texas Radio Hall of Famer Paul Gleiser is going to stop by to talk about James Tallarico, who is now the Democratic nominee for Senate. He'll be going up against Ken Paxton. He'll be doing so as a vegan who says God is a woman. That's, whoa, I got to tell you, man.
2: What the hell is the world coming to?
1: I don't have the answer, but you're welcome to help me find it, as I said, in this hour, 888-788-9910. And the rules are the same every freaking hour that we're on the air. We don't care who you vote for, what you identify as. We do not care what you're attracted to. I am a former New York City cab driver. You don't want to know what those Middle Eastern guys were attracted to. Not good. But like I said, you're all welcome. Be a Republican or a Democrat. Just do not be a bang. Donald Trump wrapping up a cabinet member in the cabinet meeting anyway. Did not wrap up a cabinet member. Saran wrap. Oh, Tulsi. We're done with Tulsi Gabbard. Here's some Saran wrap.
3: Get her out. Get her out of here.
1: Wrapping up a cabinet meeting, if you will. They were obviously talking about the situation in Iran, saying they're either getting a good deal or they're getting no deal, because he's obviously not sitting around acquiescing to whatever the Ayatollah wants.
3: He does have to watch his ass.
1: Okay, the Trump man. Means business. But there, I don't know if we're minutes away or days away. I know traditionally a lot of these Iranians have tried to run out the clock on U.S. presidents. And I think that's the hope right now, is that with the midterms quickly approaching, they're hoping the president will make a less than favorable deal because he wants the gas prices to go down and help him at the pump. Now, the truth is, I believe Donald Trump, and I said this yesterday, is governing beyond this moment. Meaning he knows, you know, he's going to make a deal and they're going to, the media is going to tell you it was the worst deal ever and he sold out the country and we're not any safer and we're all going to die. Like they're going to do that. Okay. But he's worried about how this deal will be judged by future generations. It's one thing nobody talks to you about, and it's so hard to wrap your head around. There's going to come a day in your life where they're using Donald Trump favorably in the media. And I say that because there's going to be a different Republican running for office and they're going to need to demonize them by saying Donald Trump wasn't even this bad. I miss the old days where that's what they do. I mean, understand, in the last election cycle, Dick Cheney endorsed Kamala Harris and the Democrats could not throw their arms around the guy fast enough. They had labeled Dick Cheney a war criminal and called him Darth Vader for his entire life in politics. But for literally the previous 24 years, he was Darth Vader war criminal. And then he's like, I'm voting for Kamala. And they were like, come on down. We love this guy.
4: Democrats are so full of crap.
1: And the point is, as crazy as this sounds, Trump is not always going to be the eye of the media storm. You know, in 10 years, 15 years, he's not going to be the guy. They're actually going to be using him to make points against other Republicans. And they're going to be calling Trump a moderate. And they're going to say, well, you know, Trump was a little more America first. This guy's all over the map. And that's the point. Every Republican who runs is literally Hitler. They're literally a fascist. They're literally selling out the country to their rich friends. But look at the beneficiaries of the Trump presidency so far. No tax on tips. Does that affect the rich people or does that affect the gig workers going shift to shift? It affects the gig workers. No tax on Social Security. Is that for the rich? No, it's for the seniors living on fixed incomes. The Trump RX plan, that's causing pharmaceutical companies to sell you drugs at a preferred cost. That ain't helping out the rich pharmaceutical company. It's helping out the little guy. Okay, these are policies that help the little guy. When he sent the National Guard into these neighborhoods around the country, that makes the little guy's community safer. These are not things that fit the bill of what they're accusing him of. Oh, he's a crony con man getting rich. It's my favorite thing in the world when people say that. They try to discredit people. Oh, he's a failed businessman. Everyone's a failed businessman. Every successful businessman you know, whoever you tell me the most successful businessman is, you know, is a failed businessman, meaning he has had ideas that absolutely tanked. He has had companies go under. He's had products that didn't get off the ground. Persistence is the determining factor between you and everything you ever hope to accomplish in this world. Okay. It's not well, I got rejected. What does that mean? Everybody who makes it gets rejected a million times. It's your ability to keep going. Do you know the old Rocky speech about getting knocked down? It's about how hard you get back up. That whole thing. I have an affinity for Sylvester Stallone because I dated a girl from Staten Island who had the same accent as Sylvester Stallone. It wasn't the hottest thing in the world. Hey, Jim, we going out Friday night or what? I want to go watch the fight and get a little Italian food, a little calzone. I'm like, oh, man, that's rough. But the point is we're having this conversation. Every single time they try to tell you that the problem in your life is not you, it's the successful people. They are eroding your ability to be self-reliant, to be persistent, to kind of, you know, control your own narrative. Like, you understand there's two types of life stories. Everybody's doing one of them right now. Everyone in this audience is doing one of them. You can live a biography life, or you can live an autobiography life. What's the difference, Jimbo? Give it to me. Well, if you're leading a biography life, it's the people around you kind of write your life story for you. You know, oh, my cousins and my uncles, my dad, they did this job, so I'm going to do that job because that's kind of what was expected of me, and that's the environment I grew up in, and it was just all I ever knew was everybody that was a guy in the family was going to do this, whether you're working on the farm or you're working in the mine, or maybe you're a cop. Everybody in my family's a cop. Okay, in the biography version of my life, I absolutely would have been a cop. I went to college, got a criminal justice degree, took police tests. Then I heard they were doing a thing called a background check, and I was like,
5: oh, my mistake.
1: But no, seriously, okay, I wanted to write my own story. That's an autobiography life. Okay, biography life is you kind of follow the path life has laid out for you. And autobiography is like, no, I'm going to write my own story. Good, bad, crazy, sad, doesn't matter. I'm just going to go my own way. I'm just going to do my own thing. And the truth is, what the Democrats are selling right now is not an autobiography life. They are selling you a biography life. Now, there is, in theory, safety in that. If you're working for a family business or going into a blue-collar profession everyone else in your family has worked and retired off of, there's a lot of safety in that. But the biography life they're selling you does not require you to work or follow in the footsteps of your self-reliant family. It's just telling you to shut up, smoke some more weed, and let the government solve everything.
6: Government is not the solution to our problem. Government is the problem.
1: Okay, this is Zora Mamdani pushing back on Jeff Bezos. He went on, Mamdani was on CNN last night.
4: CNN is the worst.
1: But, you know, Jeff Bezos was talking about how you could raise my taxes, but it's not going to make the teachers better off. Okay, and that the bigger problem in life is not revenue, it's spending. Okay, it's the government won't stop spending money. We're in mountains of debt. And of course, government spending drives up the cost of everything because it cheapens the value of the American dollar and raises the cost of goods in the process.
7: Thanks, big government weenuses.
1: Here is Mamdani, though, saying Jeff Bezos has got it all wrong. What does this guy know about finance? He just started a trillion-dollar company. This guy doesn't have a clue. The former TikTok rapper who was living in a rent-controlled apartment and just got married in Uganda. Even though I say I am a champion of the gay community, Uganda criminalizes homosexuality. It's punishable by death. Think about that. Okay, if two guys get married in Uganda, they don't play Here Comes the Bride, they play Here Comes the Cops, and you're in big trouble. That wedding does not have a happy ending. I mean, it might. You know what I'm getting at here? It might have a happy ending, but, you know, if the cops see it, it will not last long. Here it is, clip 37.
8: You know, I know a few teachers in Queens who would beg to differ. And I think that if I was worth as much money as he was, then I would probably say the same thing. The fact of the matter is that we are talking about a city where one in four New Yorkers are living in poverty. And we're hearing from one of the richest men that our world has ever seen about how he and others who make that kind of money shouldn't have to pay their fair share. And frankly, what New Yorkers want to see is a tax system that recognizes the scale of this affordability crisis and actually provides a way for city government to be able to invest in those same New Yorkers in the manner that we used to decades ago.
1: Oh, come on, dude. Seriously?
9: Life is hard, but it's harder when you're stupid.
1: The city doesn't need to invest in everybody. The city needs to get the hell out of the way. Okay? You want to know, honestly, why the city, you know, people are having a hard time? Guys, the city has crushed the working man and the small business with all of the taxes and regulatory burdens you can imagine. Think about me, okay? If I want to drive my car into New York City, me, just little old me. Okay, the toll at the Midtown Tunnel is going to cost me $20 a day. But in addition to that, I'm going to pay a congestion fee. an additional toll. It's not just you get a toll. You get a second toll at the same tunnel. I'm out $32, and at no point do I see a single woman topless. That is an outrage. That's like they're charging you like a strip club price to get into the city. And then they're like, oh, we got to help out the working class. Between the working man's $300 train ticket, his $30 toll, the fact that they charge him to park at the same freaking train station. You know, it's tough. The working man can't get ahead. Okay, but it's okay because we're implementing a new tax on every sandwich you buy. It's designed to make the working man get ahead. He's just going to pay an extra $2 a sandwich. This is the kind of dumb stuff they do. And government programs don't help. It's, in a perfect world, they would. It'd be great if they could, but they're not incentivized to help. People game the system, take advantage of our generosity, but the private sector is always going to beat the government because it has to. The private sector cannot stay in business. If the private sector says, yeah, we're going to do $1 billion to feed people and nobody gets fed and now the $1 billion is gone, they don't get another $1 billion. They all get fired and they bring in new people. But in politics, they go, oh, we ran through the billion. Cost estimates weren't accurate. We're going to conduct a study and find out how much money we really need. And then that'll recommend $2 billion that we also won't use to feed people. That's the bigger problem. Okay, the private sector has an incentive to succeed. And that's why we want you writing an autobiography life. Because if you're living a life where you are incentivized to succeed because you have to get off your ass and work. You have to control your finances. You have to control yourself. You have to discipline yourself to be a better person. You will write an autobiography life. If you just sit around smoking weed, watching Netflix, yeah, the government's going to keep sending you a check, but it's going to go further, you know, shorter and shorter in life, as is you and your achievement and everything else out there. And I don't mean to get all self-help on you. I truly don't, but I'm just surrounded on the streets of New York by like so much inherent laziness that like I feel like an overachiever. Guys, I am a grown man who plays video games. If I am the voice of reason, I pretty much believe that we are all screwed.
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11: 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As AI transforms how work gets done, a new IBM CEO study finds success will depend on how quickly organizations redesign their workforce. CEOs agree, people are the priority. 83% of CEOs say AI success depends more on people's adoption than the technology. But many organizations are still struggling to redesign roles, build new skills, and rethink how teams collaborate. This gap is already showing up in the workplace. CEOs say only 25% of employees are using AI as part of their jobs, even though 86% believe their workforce have the skills to collaborate with AI. Looking ahead, CEOs expect the impact on jobs to accelerate. By 2028, 29% of employees may need reskilling for different roles, while 59% will likely require upskilling to perform their current roles more effectively. The findings suggest the real challenge isn't just adopting AI, it's aligning jobs, skills, and ways of working with the speed of AI transformation. To learn more, visit ibm.com/IBV.
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14: Players who own a PlayStation 4 won't be able to enjoy the next Call of Duty game. Developer Activision confirming in a post on X, the next installment in the popular shooter franchise will not be developed for the previous generation console. This will be the first game in the franchise not supported by the PS4 since 2013's Call of Duty Ghosts. It comes as several developers, including Sony, have also begun winding down their support for the console. Roblox revealing a new program for creators. The online game creation platform describing the upcoming Roblox Reality as a hybrid architecture system designed to help develop photorealistic visuals. Roblox says the upscaler integrates their existing cloud system and game engine with AI-supported video world models, allowing for more enhanced graphics and detailed textures. An early version of Roblox Reality is set to be released later this year or in early 2027. Brian Holkren, Fox News.
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15: 1 year ago, Cardinal Robert Prevost was elected Pope Leo XIV as the first American to ever become the Bishop of Rome. In the first official biography of the Pope, author Elise Allen says Leo has a special message to American Catholics.
16: Building friendship, building community, remembering that in spite of our differences, we can be friends and we can treat each other as human beings. You know, I think that's his big message.
15: And it's a message that has been tested and making headlines in the last few weeks as the Pope and President Trump sparred over disagreements about the war in Iran. Allen was the first journalist to have a lengthy interview with Pope Leo after his election, and she says Leo has a quiet strength that may surprise people, but one that can take on the world leaders. He was well prepared to stand his ground even against the President of the United States.
16: I think Leo, you know, was not entirely surprised by that, but he also said very clearly he is not trying to attack anybody with what he says. He's trying to preach the gospel, and I think he sincerely means that.
15: For Fox on Faith, Lauren Green, Fox News.
17: This is House Call for Health. A daily cup of Joe can give you an energy boost, but it could also protect against aging and possibly help ward off chronic diseases. For decades, research has linked coffee consumption to longer life and lower risk of chronic disease. Now scientists say they figured out how. Texas A&M researchers say it isn't the caffeine, but rather compounds in coffee which activate a receptor in the body, recognized for its role in aging, stress response, and disease. The study finding that compounds like polyhydroxy and plant-based polyphenols were much more active. But despite the apparent connection, more research needs to be done, with the researchers noting that current recommendations around coffee consumption are not changing. Researchers also say the study is mechanistic, focusing on how the biological process works instead of proving direct cause and effect. For more health news, go to foxnewshealth.com. House Call for Health. I'm Lisa Brady, Fox News.

0: is Fox Across America with Jimmy Failla. What a country we live in. A guy can go from being a New York City cab driver to hosting a nationally syndicated talk show and maybe his own Saturday night TV show. It is a land of true opportunity where a gay vegan who believes God is non-binary can be a Senate nominee. Anything's possible in this great land. Joining us is a man who can attest to all of this. Texas Radio Hall of Famer, the owner of KTBB in Tyler, Texas, Paul Gleiser returns to the show. Hey, man.
1: Hey, Jimmy, and I'm so excited that you would compare me in an introduction to a gay vegan.
0: Yeah,
1: you would use that in introducing me. How you doing, brother?
0: I'm just reading the intro the way you wrote it down, pal. I don't know what I kid. What do you think is more disqualifying? I was asking a caller earlier from your market. What do you think is more disqualifying to the people of Texas, the stance on Christianity or the fact that he is a vegan?
1: You might have to, both of them are disqualifying, I'd like to think, but I think I gotta lean vegan. I mean, come on. You've been here, man. You know.
0: It is a hazing ritual. It is a wall-to-wall hazing ritual of smoked meats of assorted varieties. And yeah, I don't see how this thing wins statewide. What it looks like from here, and this is why we needed to get you on, is I see a lot of special interest money from outside of Texas financing this campaign.
1: A mountain of it. Mm-hmm. And more of it's coming. Mm-hmm. And the thing that has me worried is they're going to take the fact that Ken Paxton has more political and personal baggage than an airport carousel and use it against him. And it might be enough. It might be enough for those people in the squishy middle, those 20%, 15% undecideds, to push it in the direction of Count Tallarico. Right now, the polling, which I don't necessarily believe, has it as a jump ball.
0: Yeah. But I think of, we're talking to Paul Gleiser from the great state of Texas. What I think of is the fact that we've seen this kind of manufactured hype around other guys. Beto's the first one who comes to mind. And they do a very effective job in the media of trying to convince us that 15% of the people hold a majority view. You know, and I think is absolutely what this would be, because he doesn't have a majority view on a single issue. I mean, God is non-binary doesn't really pull well at any house of worship. And we've already discussed the veganism. So, I mean, aside from special interest money, I guess the only other motivation people have is there's just such a bitter partisan divide that you vote for your team now. You don't really vote for your personal, you know, your very personal prosperity. Is that the concern?
1: Well, that is the concern. And the other concern is that we came within a whisker of electing Senator Beto O'Rourke here in Texas. I mean, so it's not beyond the realm of possibility that Tallarico could win this thing. And I think anybody who says otherwise is just either a cheerleader or they're not really all that well informed.
0: Wow.
1: I mean, I don't think it'll happen, but I do think it could happen.
0: Okay. Well, I mean, they're going to spend probably $1 billion.
1: Well, they're going to spend an enormous amount of money. And here's what I think cost Cornyn. What cost Cornyn is his close association with John Thune. Mm-hmm. And I think what cost John Thune is when we go back, you know, 10 years from now and do the history of this election, failing to pass the Save America Act.
0: Yep. Because you gave them that big, the majorities, and they did not.
1: It's an 80-20 issue, yeah. and the GOP couldn't get it over the finish line. Mm-hmm. And Thune doesn't want to nuke the filibuster. I don't want to nuke the filibuster either, except for the fact that the day that the Democrats take over the Senate, they're going to nuke the filibuster. And we're going to have the state of Puerto Rico and the state of District of Columbia and a 13-justice Supreme Court.
0: Holy heck. We're talking to Paul Gleiser, and I know those are all things they're, you know, purporting to want to do. What's so funny about the whole stack the court thing is like, oh, we got to stack the court. You know, we could stack the court right now. I'm not proposing that we do. But the point is they're saying this in the name of, air quote, protecting democracy.
1: When the last thing they can withstand is democracy.
0: That's the point. It's so fascinating to me. Like, we need a court that'll unanimously rubber stamp everything we want to do because democracy.
1: Yeah, because no, the last thing they want is democracy because in a world where informed people cast votes that count, they don't have a single winning issue.
0: No, well, it's a good point, man, because I'm trying to jog my brain as you're saying that. What, I really, because even like what their signature thing was climate change, and they gave up on that. I mean, climate change is while Tallarico had originally said his campaign was vegan when he was running the last time was because he thought it was going to save the environment. But that
1: by eliminating cow farts. I mean, just think about how weird their whole deal is. Mm-hmm. And the thing I'm taking comfort in, I hope we got about 20 seconds. Yeah. Lloyd Benson is the last Democrat elected to the Senate from Texas. That was 1988. And if Lloyd Benson were alive today, he'd have to run as a Republican. So the Democrats, I mean, the Democrats are completely different today.
0: All right. So best case scenario for Tallarico is that he loses a national election to Dan Quayle's son. Is that what you're telling me?
1: There it is.
0: The great Paul Gleiser, everybody. See you next week, buddy. You're the best.

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0: Neil McDonough portrays Jesus. Stacey Keach, Sean Astin, Michael York, and Kristen Bell provide the voices for some of Jesus' notable followers. 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
2: I'm Gianna Gelosi with your Fox True Crime Minute. New court filings in an Iowa murder case offer a glimpse of the prosecution's evidence in a fatal shooting that shook the real estate industry 15 years ago. 53-year-old Kristen Ramsey was arrested last month for first-degree murder in the April 2011 death of Ashley Auckland. Auckland was working an open house at a model townhouse when she was shot in the face and the chest at close range. Court documents say a woman who was in the neighboring townhome said she heard two loud noises a few seconds apart, then saw Ramsey by the model home's front door before she was seen by her car talking on her phone. The filings show that call was to an employee of the company that owned the development. At the time, Ramsey was a sales manager. After Ramsey drove off erratically, the witness went to the home and found Auckland unresponsive. Two search warrants were executed at Ramsey's home, including one carried out less than a month after the shooting. In both cases, the document says authorities found guns, illegal substances, and posters threatening violence. There's more on the story at foxnews.com or subscribe to the Fox True Crime Podcast. I'm Gianna Gelosi with your Fox True Crime Minute.
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6: The liberation of Kuwait has begun. In conjunction with the forces of our coalition partners, the United States has moved under the code name Operation Desert Storm.
7: Kuwait is liberated. Iraq's army is defeated. Our military objectives are met.
8: I don't know too much about him, but I knew that people was complaining about his apartment smelling. 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
9: This is high-tech lynching. I cannot shake off these accusations because they play to the worst stereotypes we have about black men in this country.
10: Because of the HIV virus that I have attained, I will have to retire from the Lakers today.
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12: Saving you money, I'm Hillary Barsky. Many Americans are facing mounting financial pressures, but by making small changes to everyday habits can make a major impact on long-term wealth. Last year, nearly three-quarters of Americans failed to meet their savings and spending goals, according to a Vanguard Consumer Survey. Many people, especially those in their 30s and 40s, are falling into costly traps, including failing to boost emergency savings, delaying investing, and taking on too much debt. Financial experts say it's important to prioritize retirement savings. Missing out on employer matches or delaying contributions can have a long-term impact. Also, don't take on financial debt, which chips away at your ability to build real wealth. And it's critical to save for an emergency fund and start to plan for your child's education early. College costs continue to rise, and many families underestimate the importance that the earlier you start to save, the less difficult it becomes in later years. Saving you money, Hillary Barsky, Fox News.

0: to tell you, it's a changing world, folks. Because normally when I see one of my buddies from the business world outside my radio studio this time of year, it's because the guy lost big money betting on the Knicks. But lo and behold, the Knicks are going to the conference finals. So it couldn't be the reason. Superstar, I am talking about the president of Broadacre Financial. He's promoting the 10th anniversary Laugh to Remember benefit at Gotham Comedy Club, an event, Chris Haynes, that I am hosting for the 10th time. Chris Haynes joining us in studio. Hey, man.
1: Hey, how are you? Great to be here, Jimmy.
0: And
1: thank
0: you can
1: so
0: confirm you have lost no NBA betting.
1: None.
0: Every
1: 11-0.
0: You have to laugh because there's two types of people outside my radio studio when I do the show. It's either Fox people I work with giving me the finger because they weren't booked today, or it's somebody from my old taxi garage who's like, hey, I'm in a little bit of a pinch here. You got to do me a favor. You got to help out here. But you are here on behalf of neither of those causes. This is a phenomenal cause. I have hosted it 10 years in a row. This year it's going off June the 10th. At the Gotham Comedy Club. It's a Wednesday.
1: June 3rd? 3rd, yeah.
0: Is that real?
1: That is real, yeah.
0: Don't move. Okay. I got to write this down. It's fine. I'll be there. Doesn't change my avails. But I said it earlier. It is June the 3rd, folks, at Gotham Comedy Club right down on 23rd Street where I got my start. So think about that. I was driving a cab, getting cut off and shot at and performing in opium dens on the Lower East Side of Manhattan. And then one day the Mazzillis, who own that club, were like, hey, I think you could do some spots over here, but you can't park there. It's for Seinfeld. So I had to park around the block at my old garage because, you know, when Seinfeld's going to Gotham, they have the cones out front so he can park in the front.
1: Right.
0: So that's how you know, like if you're a comic on the show that night, if you see the cones, you're like, oh, I'm getting bumped because this guy's doing an hour and a half. But no one's getting bumped at Laugh to Remember. You're coming down. There's a live auction. It's a phenomenal cause. You'll see me. You're going to see a lot of phenomenal comics. It's like, as events go, I always talk about this at the beginning of the show, and I certainly walk away feeling the same way because you get that delicious swag bag.
1: Right.
0: You're eating a higher level of cookie at a Chris Haynes event than you are. You know, as comics go, we judge these events based on the swag bag. But as events go, I don't know of a more kumbaya event, and I think a lot of it has to do with the fact that you get out there and address the crowd every year. I've obviously hosted it every year, and there's a genuine investment in this. It's not like somebody got dragged to a polo match in the Hamptons on the weekend and they're just going because they think they have a shot with this girl. And now they're overbidding on a painting they don't want because they think, you know, these people actually care. They're all affected by this one way or the other. And you're doing this alongside the Taub Institute up at Columbia University. And every year the event begins with the doctors giving us an update on how the money we've raised has funded progress in this direction or that direction, and this is what they're targeting. And it's actually, like, productive. And it's crazy because you wouldn't leave there feeling like it was productive because we drank and laughed our asses off. But we get a lot done. We're raising a ton of money.
1: Yes. Yeah. This is going to be the 10th event.
0: Mm-hmm.
1: You've been instrumental since day one, really helping elevate the event. We get people coming in from all across the country. This year, we have people flying up from Florida, Texas. We have a couple coming in from Sri Lanka.
0: Whoa.
1: It's really going to be really extraordinary. And you really are instrumental in getting us to where we are today. So I just want to thank you for that.
0: Oh, come on, Chris. You're buttering me up. That just means he's taking away my cookie because Fox Wardrobe told him to. They're like, do me a favor. No more white chocolate chips for the kid. I kid. We're talking to Chris Haynes from Broadacre Financial. The 10th annual Laugh to Remember is June 3rd at the Gotham Comedy Club. Benefits the Taub Institute. Research going towards Alzheimer's and brain aging. It's something everybody in this audience has some type of a connection to. And it's literally my favorite event of the year to do because it's a combination of a couple of different things. Number one, my home comedy club, which I love. Number two, a phenomenal cause, which I couldn't be prouder to be associated with. But number three, you're running this. And of course, Jennifer Wayne, who runs a lot of the quarterbacking plays, they really are like phenomenal people, man. They're good people. And I like being around, in my line of work, you know, because politics can get so cutthroat and I deal with so many like operatives. It's nice to be around good people. You know, when a cat finds sun on the rug and the cat's just like, this is what I do now. I sit on this rug for as long as this skylight isn't leaking. Okay. It really is an emotional sunspot on the rug, the Laugh to Remember outfit. So I have to give you credit, but give me this. Knowing that there could be, some type of NBA finals happening.
1: Mm-hmm.
0: Okay. And you've probably got a lot of Knicks fans in that room.
1: Oh, sure. Yep. Yeah, I've already researched the Knicks will be away.
0: Okay. Right?
1: And that game starts at 8:30, so we'll be midway through the headliner set.
0: Okay.
1: So really the last half hour of Jared Fried's set, I'm a little concerned about.
0: But that's what I was going to ask. We'll give score updates.
1: Yes.
0: So what we'll do is I will text Jared from the side.
1: Okay.
0: And as in the middle of his set, he can give them an update. And that'll keep everybody tied up.
1: Yes.
0: Because, the last thing you want to do, because these are like really great people and they care. But it's like when someone has their wedding, and like the Yankees are in the World Series or something like that. I'm like, babe, this isn't going to work. You know what I mean?
1: Sure.
0: But this will work. If you've made it to the headliner, we're fine.
1: Yes.
0: Is it true that the NBA has actually changed the start time to accommodate laughter members? What do you say to those?
1: We've had some dialogue, so they're going to try to accommodate us.
0: We got Adam Silver on the other line right now. Said he doesn't want to tangle with laughter remembers, so they're going to postpone the start time. But it could be the Knicks against either the Oklahoma City Thunder, defending champs, or San Antonio. It's a great moment of civic pride, which is something I also think lines up really well for the 10th annual Laughter Remember, is that there is a sense of community when you get a team that goes all the way. Because everybody cares. Whether you're a fan or not, you know the city is kind of on alert. You see more jerseys in the subway.
1: Yes.
0: You know, that's like and anytime you're seeing more clothes in the subway, that's progress.
1: Right.
0: Because oftentimes it's less, like a lot less clothes.
1: Yes. Yeah.
0: not the kind you want to see. But we're talking to Chris Haynes. 10th annual Laughter Remember is June 3rd at the Gotham Comedy Club, Jimmy. It is a Wednesday night. It is the NBA Finals. So after you come, this is what's going to happen. You're going to come to Laughter Remember. Okay, you're going to donate, you're going to bid, you're going to have an outrageous time, you're going to laugh your nuts off. Okay, and then you're going to have the opportunity not only to after party, but maybe go watch the Knicks.

0: dementia that starts off initially with your inability to speak and then moves forward. And it's typically, you know, a 6 to 8 year time frame. Mm-hmm. So when we walked out of the institute, you know, we walked away with a clarity and understanding as to what the time frame looked like for my dad. Mm-hmm. You know, the ability to get great service and advice from the doctors and the researchers, and the patient care was outstanding. Mm-hmm. And it really allowed for my dad to have a high quality of life for mm-hmm. the last 6 years. Okay. He was able to live at home until the very end out in Long Island in mm-hmm. East Northport. And so about 4 years into his struggles, I decided that, you know, life is short and mm-hmm. I wanted to give back.
1: Yes.
0: So I was very fortunate to have a great career on Wall Street, where I worked with a lot of successful and very good people. And I also did a lot of business in the real estate world, real estate finance world. I mm-hmm. met a lot of real estate folks who were very generous. So I called up Chris Mazzilli mm-hmm. and I said, Chris, I have this idea. And Chris told me, you know, we do hundreds of these types of events at the club. And he said, we could definitely run it for you. And mm-hmm. I pitched the idea to Columbia mm-hmm. and they thought about it for a couple of days and they came back. They said, let's go for it. And our first year, we had Susie Essman from Curb.
1: I remember this.
0: Right? And Susie absolutely killed, mm-hmm. Just like you do every year.
1: Come on.
0: Okay? And then it was off to the races. Jim Brewer, Billy Gardell, Sam Morrell, mm-hmm. Mark Norman, you name it, we've had him or her. It's really been great.
1: It's been phenomenal. We're talking to Chris Haynes. 10th annual Laugh to Remember is June 3rd at the Gotham Comedy Club. One of the funniest of all the events we've done. There's a picture one year. It's like me, you, the late great Louis Anderson.
0: Oh, yes.
1: Louis Anderson was hanging out.
0: Yeah, we had a cameo.
1: It was like Billy Gardell, Louis Anderson. It was the same year.
0: Yes.
1: It was like me, you, Gina Brion, Louis Anderson. It's like that photo looks like a dream you'd have if you took acid and went to bed. It was like so bizarre.
0: That's right.
1: But that's part of the magic of doing something at Gotham is you don't know who's going to show up. You might run into Jim Gaffigan. You might run into Seinfeld because they just stop in. It's like a home club.
0: Yeah, I remember I got the call from Chris earlier that day. He said that Louis Anderson's people want to see if he could do 7 minutes. I said, absolutely. And he came in after you, and it was great. I think he was going to do the Tonight Show or something the next day.
1: Yep.
0: And it worked out great. And, you know, I think the thing that has amazed me the most over the last decade is that how generous people are.
1: Yeah.
0: And, you know, most people don't want to talk about Alzheimer's or mm-hmm. Parkinson's or all these brain diseases that the Taub is really working very hard and successfully to help cure. But the costs involved with these diseases nationwide, I mean, annually, it's over $380 billion in healthcare costs.
1: Wow.
0: Yeah, the numbers are huge. And it's going to go to $1 trillion annually by 2050.
1: Sheesh.
0: Yeah, so if we're able to reduce the time frame for Alzheimer's or dementia from 5 years down to 4 years, mm-hmm. that savings is in the tens of billions of dollars.
1: Wow.
0: Right. Yeah. So we have about 150 research scientists and doctors at the Taub, the best in the business, and they take patients from all over the world. We're very fortunate that they happen to be here in New York. Uh-huh. But at the end of the day, their main goal is to help cure these diseases, which impact so many families and so many caregivers.
1: Yeah, 100%. We're talking to the great Chris Haynes. He is on a political talk show, the only guy I'm going to have in here all week that's trying to save you money. There's nobody else out there. That's not going on. They like to spend it. They like to make the money, that whole thing, but not Chris Haynes. See, every once in a while. Give me this before you go. So it's June 3rd. We're pumped up. We have a link that we'll post with this and everything else. What is the direct website? Mike, you have that in there too? Give it to me when you get a second, because I just want to make sure they have that too. And the other thing I was going to say is if you are in New York, you should absolutely come, because I host the show and you'll hang out with me all night and you'll meet all the other comics and you'll meet Chris Haynes and you get the swag bag. That's Jenny Fallon's personal highlight. She waits at home for the swag bag. Good. It matters. So that's a thing. And then, I mean, in all honesty, you're doing something on behalf of something that affects literally everybody.
0: Yes.
1: You know, it is a real thing. Like, it's one thing for us to sit here and tell you Joe Biden jokes every day for 3 hours. But when you're actually affected by it, you understand there's also a gravity to this. Mm-hmm. That, you know, I've dealt with this. My uncle Sonny had the same issue and he wound up in a home in Utah and, you know, didn't last as long. But, you know, it's something we're all too keenly aware of.
0: Right.
1: You know,
0: right.
1: And this is one of those areas that transcends politics or differences or anything else. This is a human cause, a
0: right.
1: human cause, as is gambling on the Knicks. So we are going to give score updates during the game. The great Chris Haynes. I can't wait to hang out. And as one of the items before I let you go, because there's going to be all kinds of wild things auctioned off.
0: Yes.
1: You know, rounds of golf at courses we could never get into,
0: right.
1: You know, research grants at

0: Columbia, but we're also auctioning off this year one of my jackets.
1: Yes.
0: That was not only worn on TV, but was worn to the White House Correspondents' Dinner. So you're literally getting like Jack Ruby's derby hat. There is, you know.
1: Yes.
0: You're probably going to have to testify based on what went on at the Correspondents' Dinner.
1: Right.
0: You know, if the jacket was seen in the wrong photo. Okay. But that's part of the thrill of bidding on a jacket. Like,
1: yes.
0: You don't ever know where it's going to take you.
1: That's
0: you know?
1: Great. Yes.
0: All I ask is that if you bid on my jacket and win and somehow wind up having to give a deposition because of the White House Correspondents' Dinner, you have to wear the jacket to the deposition. You have to.
1: I love
0: it. The right thing to do.
1: It's great.
0: The great Chris Haynes, everybody. Thanks,
1: thank you,
0: man.
1: Thank you so much.
0: Oh, you're the best.
1: Thanks.
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4: I'm Ashley Dvorkin with a Fox Celebrity Profile with Jason Segel, Samara Weaving, and director Yorma Taconi for the dark comedy remake Over Your Dead Body. The story is full of outrageous action as it centers around a couple on a remote cabin getaway whose plans to kill the other go awry when strangers crash their trip.
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4: The film has an edge of horror, so Weaving shared her expertise with her co-star.
6: She told me to learn in the mirror like 20 different versions of scared, because we're going to be scared for like 45 minutes to an hour of the movie, and you don't want to be making the same face for an hour.
4: They enjoyed filming together in Finland, where Segel made sure to make himself at home.
6: I would take these long, weirdo walks through Finland.
5: You knew everyone.
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7: I'm Gianna Gelosi with your Fox True Crime Minute. New details emerge in a 24-year-old murder case that has gone cold until this year. Back in 2002, Frank Weiss from Plano, Texas, was found dead near Lake Louisville. Last month, 55-year-old Lisa Honrund was arrested for his murder. She was his wife at the time of his death. Court documents say Weiss was shot with a .38-caliber firearm, and his body was found wrapped in plastic bags, tied up with rope, and weighted down with sandbags duct-taped to his legs. They went on to say that Weiss and Honrund went to dinner 2 days before his body was found, and it was the last time he was seen alive. Detectives learned that Weiss had asked for an annulment, and Honrund signed it. In the days after his disappearance, detectives say Honrund told Weiss's daughter he had gone to Cancun but didn't want to be bothered. Investigators say the case was finally cracked thanks to new information from a key witness, alongside advances in technology and investigative techniques. There's more on this story at foxnews.com or subscribe to the Fox True Crime podcast. I'm Gianna Gelosi with your Fox True Crime Minute.

0: the 9th on Fox Across America with Jimmy Failla. As we take one more trip out to the great state of Texas, Frank is in Fort Hood. Yo, Frank.
1: Hey, Jimmy. Nice to talk to you again, man.
0: You too, my man. It's always good to get the band back together. What's the intel? What's going on in Fort Hood?
1: Okay, well, Fort Hood, but Texas in general, you know, we're not that far from Austin.
0: No, that's
1: true. So when that election happened last night and everybody's with the endorsement, Trump endorsed Paxton not because he wanted to help Paxton. Mm-hmm. He knew Paxton was going to win, just like we did. We were trying to tell everybody Cornyn is toast.
0: Okay.
1: If he would endorse Cornyn, he'd have got that first L.
0: Yep.
1: And as far as Tyler Rico goes, that dude puts off a vibe like a man in a van with no winners at the playground. That's a creepy dude. and as far as people worrying about him winning, he's not winning Texas.
0: No.
1: There's one thing I'm sure of. Is if you remember when Pete Buttigieg couldn't get 1% of black support?
0: Mm-hmm.
1: Yep. Even Stephen A. said, he don't move us.
0: Yep.
1: Look, there's one thing about black folks in Texas. They love the Lord and they love Jesus. And when they get a hold of some of this guy's sermon, man, it'll be surprise me if Paxton doesn't get 50% of the black vote in Texas. Because I just don't see him voting for this guy.
0: No, I honestly, I don't see it either, man. But you know, and I have so many clips I didn't even get to play today that I almost, you know, they say sometimes we're being trolled. Like, I think this was supposed to be a trailer for a Netflix reboot. You know how they make those woke reboots? I think they were making a series called Gato O'Rourke. And these are just leaked clips from the trailer, and he somehow wound up running for Senate instead. I'm convinced. I'll play more before we go. But, Frank, we got to hang, man. Right. I'm going to be down in Texas.
1: We do. That vegan stuff ain't kicking either, because I'm about to drop some pork steaks on this grill right now and drink one of them Dos Equis.
0: Oh, what a country. Good for you. All right.
1: Love you, Jimmy.
0: You too, my man. You're the best. Go get him, Frank. Are you kidding me? Dos Equis and pork on the... Doesn't get any better than that. But in a state like Texas, I'm telling you because I care. Okay. You're going to get a lot of media coverage on this race because they're going to spend $1 billion. And then they're going to give you a lecture about Citizens United and how there's too much money in politics.
2: Democrats are so full of crap.
0: I mean, guys, Kamala Harris spent $1.5 billion in a 100-day campaign. And I grant you, half of that was her bar tab. But the point is, the Democrats outspend the Republicans in every single race. And then if they lose, they're like, oh, the billionaires. That was Bernie Sanders saying the other day. Elon Musk spent $1 billion on Donald Trump. He did spend $189 million on the last election, and Bernie Sanders was upset about that. But did Bernie Sanders say anything when Mark Zuckerberg spent $500 million in 2020? Jeff Bezos spent $200 million? And that's the point. Okay, none of them care about politics and money. They don't care about anything beyond power. Okay, the Democrats told you that Trump and the Republicans were crazy. You can't vote for Trump. You're going to normalize crazy. Anyway, the elections are coming. Don't forget to vote for the vegan who says God is a woman. That's crazy. That's a real clip. I'm not making this up. There are so many Tallarico clips. I don't even know which ones to play you. Here's six biological sexes, clip 16.
3: I want us all to be aware of is that modern science obviously recognizes that there are many more than two biological sexes. In fact, there are six.
4: That is a fact check false.
0: Guys, modern biology recognizes two sexes. Male, female, and bull. That's what they recognize. But don't tell that to Tallarico, who says God is non-binary. Here it is, clip 17.
3: Is both masculine and feminine and everything in between. God is non-binary.
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13: 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I read the book, I think, on the Saturday, Ian Fleming, original book, rather than look at a film script, so that I'd get my take on it or my feel for it. And then on the Sunday, I sat down at the piano and came quite quickly. I wrote the song. And Linda wrote the little middle bit, which is like a little reggae bit. What does it matter to you? You got a chance to get it. And that was it.
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15: The temperature is lowered. I'm Chris DeMeo, Fox News. Anti-ICE protests are continuing outside of the Delaney Hall Detention Center in Newark, New Jersey, but the demonstrations have eased a bit. Fox's Steve Harrigan is there and says things changed when state police started getting involved.
16: The police are being engaged, they're being called to, but there's not the threats or the real serious agitation that happens whenever an ICE agent appears. So a slight shift in tone. It was Newark police out in front last night as well, and there was violence overnight. The police marched first with ballistic shields. They were followed by officers on horseback. They had to release chemical irritants, tear gas, and flashbang grenades in order to clear the street. It took about half an hour, 45 minutes of really a back-and-forth combat.
15: New Jersey Governor Mikey Sherrill ordered state police to start taking over security. There were six arrests on Friday night. President Trump's still considering a peace deal between the U.S. and Iran to extend the ceasefire.
17: I'm in no hurry. I'd like to say I'm in a hurry because, you know, gasoline prices are going to come tumbling down. But if you're going to be in a hurry, you're not going to make a good deal. And slowly but surely, we're getting, I think, what we want. And if we don't get what we want, we're going to end it a different way.
15: The president on Fox's My View with Lara Trump.
18: Much of the world still waiting to see if President Trump will accept a tentative agreement to end the U.S. war with Iran. Mr. Trump was briefed on the latest proposal in the Situation Room. Now, the deal would reportedly reopen the Strait of Hormuz and ease U.S. restrictions on Iranian ports and frozen assets. It would also give negotiators 60 days to iron out a longer-term agreement on Iran's nuclear program and enriched uranium stockpile. Secretary Pete Hegseth says the U.S. is ready to resume military action if needed.
15: That's Fox's Jackie Ibanez reporting. 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
4: 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Music increases feel-good chemicals in the brain, reduces stress hormones in the body, and activates reward pathways like other positive experiences. My sweet grandmother lived to be 100 years old, and although she suffered from dementia in her later years, she could sing every single verse of her favorite gospel hymns on demand. Unlike language, music is processed across multiple networks in the brain and is thus preserved longer than some other cognitive functions. Music helps move our body out of a stress response, increasing our tolerance for discomfort, and it accesses emotional parts of the brain without requiring language first, which is especially impactful when someone is shut down or feeling overwhelmed. Bottom line, music is more than rhythm, lyrics, melody, and notes. It's a form of communication, a roadmap to feeling, and a connection that reaches us when other pathways fail.
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19: 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Gary McNamara and Eric Hurley talk about everything from politics to social issues and news of the day. 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
25: All across America, we are Red Eye Radio. 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
26: Hi!
25: Hey, what's up?
26: How's it going?
25: All right, let's start out with relating sports to politics. Okay. I haven't mentioned golf in a while, have I?
26: No, you haven't.
25: I've been able to sneak a golf story in there in a while.
26: Yeah. What do I do with all my Live Golf hats that I bought? Are those? They're not going to be collector's items, are they?
25: But yesterday, and I had a laugh when I saw this one because it was all over. It went viral, and that was, you know, the Knicks, the New York Knicks,
26: right?
25: Seem to be a great team this year. From what I don't pay attention to sports like I used to, and I'll prove that in just a moment.
26: Right. Yeah.
25: Right?
26: Yeah.
25: I'll prove that in just a moment.
26: Right.
25: But
26: right.
25: A reporter asked Kathy Hochul, who's like, "Go Knicks! Go Knicks! Go Knicks! Go Knicks!"
26: Yeah.
25: She does the same thing. You should see, because she's from the Buffalo area.
26: Mm-hmm.
25: People don't know that.
26: Mm.
25: So she always, you know, talks about, she could, I think one time she went out there and she got booed like crazy. But when she makes a comment about the Bills, you know, on X, she's just destroyed. I mean, she's just every single time she does makes some kind of promotion thing about it. But a reporter asked her, and the reporter asking the question's a little low, so just give you an idea of what's in this audio cut. It's a short audio cut. But the reporter says, "What do you say to President Trump saying he's a lifelong Knicks fan?" Okay?
26: All right.
25: And, you know, New York, Trump.
26: Yeah.
25: You can understand it, right?
26: Right.
25: All right. So here we go. All right. Now listen, listen to her answer here, and I'll explain it. People may not know it, but they did on the internet, and they just pounded on her. Mm-hmm. Here we go. All right. Here we go. You heard the reporter, but it's very low, the reporter asking the question.
26: All right.
25: Here we go.
0: You think of him saying he's a lifelong Knicks fan. I think that's how the Times reported it.
3: I ask him to name the starting lineup from 1993 championship team and see how he does.
25: Yeah, so what do you say to the President Trump about saying he's a lifelong Knicks fan? Hochul, I'd ask him to name the starting lineup of the 1993 championship team and see how he does. The last time the Knicks won a championship was 1973. They didn't win one in 1993.
26: Well, but she didn't mean basketball championship. They went on to do a ping pong tournament later off season, and they won.
25: Now to show you, look, do I have anything in my hands to show you what kind of a sports fan I used to be compared to now?
26: Right.
25: Because I cannot name one person on the New York Knicks. Not
26: right.
25: one.
26: Right.
25: I have no idea who plays for the Knicks.
26: Right. We're talking, it's basketball, right?
25: Yes. Yes. basketball, yes. Jeez, just when I attempt to promote how ignorant I am about sports, hold my beer, Harley.
26: Actually, no, I actually watched part of the series the other night.
25: So oh, yeah. I know you know.
26: Yeah.
25: Well, then again, now 1973, right?
26: Yeah.
25: Now remember, it was a different starting five than when they played in 1970, but not by much.
26: Right.
25: In 1973, and look at this. I've got nothing in my hands. If you look at my computer, it's right on X. Got nothing in my hands right now.
26: Yeah.
25: It was Willis Reed as the center. Earl the Pearl Monroe replacing Dick Barnett, who was the starting guard. He was still on the team when they won in 1970. Former senator, the late Senator Bill Bradley.
26: Mm.
25: Dave DeBuscher and Walt the Clyde Frazier was on that team. And also one of my favorite six men of all time, Cassie Russell. Cassie Russell used to take a jump shot, and he used to take his legs and flip them up behind when he would shoot. All right? So that's that's 73. That would, I'm sorry, Cassie Russell was 1970. He was gone by 73. So for 70, it was Dick Barnett. Earl the Pearl Monroe had not yet been traded. Willis Reed, Bill Bradley, Dave DeBuscher, and Clyde Frazier. And since she's talking about the last championship, also as power forwards, Jerry Lucas and Phil Jackson.
26: Mm.
25: So there you go. And that's from memory.
26: Right. And then, of course, a big part of the organization, Bill the Bucket Wilson. He wasn't on the team. He was a bookie.
25: Bill Hoskett was on that team in 1970. But that's just an example of how, when I tell people that I really was an insane sports fan, I was. And I'm not as much today, not even close. Now, 1970 was the year, 69-70 was the Knicks, and I was a fan of the Knicks. I was a real big fan of that team.
26: Mm-hmm.
25: And then the Buffalo Braves came into existence, and they became my favorite team.
26: Mm.
25: But in 73, I was still following when the Knicks made it to the championship. I was still following them. And so there you go. Just so you know that I could pass Kathy Hochul's test that she couldn't pass.
26: Well, she couldn't pass the question. If you can't pass the question, then there's something wrong. I was actually in an Oklahoma restaurant the other night. It was Friday night, and the Spurs and the Thunder. The Thunder ended up winning. They, in fact, I didn't watch the entire game, but I watched most of the end of the game, and the Thunder was dominating pretty much the entire time. And I thought, oh, this is not good, because everyone in the entire restaurant was screaming. They're screaming for the Thunder. We're in an Oklahoma restaurant. And I'm just quietly going, yeah, well, Okay. All right. My Spurs are not going to perform.
25: You grew up a Spurs fan.
26: Yeah. I grew up, down in San Antonio del Rio. It's the Spurs.
25: The Spurs, one of the few teams absorbed from the ABA into the NBA.
26: Yeah. And, you know, remember we were talking about the other day about football teams and the migration of football teams and everything else. And remember when the people of San Antonio, and God bless them, were trying to get the Raiders when the Raiders were leaving the Bay Area when they were leaving Oakland, and they were trying to get the Raiders to go to San Antonio. And we were like, oh, that's not going to happen. Because we were talking about, you know, what it takes to support a team, you know, build a stadium. You know, you have to you have to have enough taxpayers in the city, numbers wise, to afford today's stadiums. And I was thinking of that moment when, you know, it only lasted a few minutes, it seems, where they were saying, yeah, they should the Raiders should come out here and they should be the San Antonio football team, because in part this was the justification. Their colors are already black and silver, which are the colors of the Spurs.
25: I thought
26: that's a silly reason. Yeah. And also, Jerry Jones is never going to allow that to happen.
25: Well, I mean, I don't know if he could. He probably would have influence, but yeah. I don't think it would affect the market of the Cowboys being, what are they, 285 miles away?
26: Yeah.
25: And let me tell you this. I mean, and I come from an absolute football town first. A hockey town second.
26: Mm-hmm.
25: It's funny because, you know, people say, well, when they built the minor league stadium, well, it can be expanded. And I said at the time, Buffalo will never get a major league baseball team. It's not a baseball town. It just
26: mm-hmm.
25: isn't.
26: Mm-hmm.
25: It's got minor league baseball, but they are not a major league team. And they're going to look at the population and, you know, they don't have the same type of revenue sharing as the NFL does.
26: Yeah. Right.
25: And so it's like never going to happen. And I'll never forget the people that were sponsoring it were not happy with me because I was a talk show host in the area at that time when they were promoting, we're going to get Major League Baseball. And I went, no, you're not. You're never going to get it. But San Antonio, I don't know if they look at that market and say it's not big enough yet. I will say this, though. Crazy football fans there. I do not know of a city that has supported all the different minor league football, professional football teams that have gone through San Antonio.
26: Well, I mean, they are rabid fans that are in terms of the NFL that are split, of course, between the Houston Texans or back in the day when I was there, the Oilers, and the Cowboys. Now in Del Rio, which is Western San Antonio. You know, we got all of our news we didn't have TV news out of Del Rio. We had one newspaper out of Del Rio. We had a couple of radio stations, but all of our TV news came out of San Antonio. So we were Western San Antonio. But with the friends I grew up, anecdotal, but with the friends I grew up with, everybody was a Cowboys fan in Del Rio. But you could see the split with baseball, it was the Astros and the Rangers. It seemed to lean more Astros than it did Rangers. And that, again, it's just anecdotal. But in terms of football, NFL, Del Rio, heavily Cowboys fans. San Antonio, I was a little bit younger, so I don't know. I don't remember. But I think San Antonio was a very vibrant sports town. I mean, they love sports. They just absolutely do. I think they could. I do believe they could have a fan base. It's, you know, I just don't have the numbers in front of me of crunching the numbers of what it takes today. It kind of goes back to what we were talking about and have mentioned recently, and that's the cost of these stadiums. You know, they're just massive.
25: Well,
26: look, Las Vegas. You know, they were counting on Vegas to be all right, because Vegas is a transient kind of town, you know, because where it used to be, where it's tourism, it's a global tourism, and that can work, you know, definitely for any sports franchise or anything going on locally. But you know, that if you want to get into a real sports town, San Antonio would definitely be one you would have to consider for
25: sure. The other reason I bring up Kathy Hochul is because politicians believe that the people are idiots,
26: yeah.
25: that you actually care who they endorse.
26: Yeah.
25: Remember Hillary? Where was she
26: yeah.
25: when she couldn't decide, you know, who she was for? And
26: Right.
25: For some reason, I'm thinking it was the Bears or something they asked, and she just, and I think Bill was the same way. Well, I like the team that everybody yeah. else. I like
26: and,
25: all
26: and
25: the
26: wasn't
25: teams.
26: There something and, when she was running for Senate between whether she was going to wear a Mets ball cap or a Yankees ball cap?
25: Something like that.
26: Or something
25: yeah.
26: like
25: it's
26: that.
25: Like, yeah. Nobody gives a damn. They believe people are such idiots
26: yeah.
25: that, well, if you support that team, I'm not going to vote for you. And I bring that up because of the in the third hour yesterday of the show, we played that commercial from Plattner in Maine
26: mm-hmm.
25: that was running during a Red Sox game.
26: Yeah.
25: which he says private equity, basically the private ownership of professional sports has destroyed it.
26: Yeah.
25: And he doesn't like it. And yeah. so we never yeah. really delved into it much because it was the end of the hour.
26: Right, right.
25: But I guess the point is, and I was thinking about it during the day, I'm like, oh my God, so he's talking about, was he talking about, somebody's got to ask him, are you talking that government should own the sports teams?
26: Mm-hmm.
25: Should sports teams yeah. be owned by government? And
26: right.
25: who should own it?
26: Right.
25: Should it be the state that owns it? Should it be the city that owns it?
26: Right.
25: Should it be the county that owns it? Should it be the federal government that owns it?
26: Mm-hmm.
25: And I find it interesting when they're like, the you know, because one of the things is the billionaire owners. If billionaires are evil, they shouldn't own you know, our sports teams. Now,
26: right.
25: I haven't seen him go much further on it, but that was prime territory for the Republicans to just pound on him mm-hmm. and have a heyday making fun of it. And, of course, because of a couple of things like the, you know, the Jill Biden story. And I'm like,
26: yeah, yeah.
25: You know, I don't, they're just obsessed about that. It shows you how inside the beltway they are. Look, they all knew. I don't know whether she's lying or not. I wouldn't be surprised if she's lying. I'm not going to spend five minutes.
26: I don't buy right. it coming from her. I think it was some kind of, oh, well, I right. thought he might be having a stroke. No, you knew exactly yeah. what was going on. I don't buy it for a minute.
25: And then the Paxton thing. So this, but I think it's prime to, you know, because people pay attention to sports
26: mm-hmm.
25: and not that they're going to vote on it, but somebody might say, wait a minute. Are you saying that government should own all professional sports teams?
26: Right.
25: You know, what's your point? Why did right. you put that out?
26: Right.
25: Why did you make the case that the private sector is destroying the Boston Red Sox?
26: Right.
25: That's the case he was trying to make.
26: Mm-hmm.
25: So if the private sector is destroying the Boston Red Sox, what's your solution?
26: Right.
25: Somebody should ask him.
26: Yeah. How do you fix it?
25: What an idiot.
26: How do you fix it?
25: I mean, seriously, what? Forget about that he's a commie Nazi.
26: Yeah.
25: He's an absolute idiot. He's absolutely clueless
26: yep.
25: as how the world runs.
26: Yep. He absolutely
25: God,
26: is.
25: You people in Maine, if it's true that he's actually up by 9 points, I shake my head. I don't know what to do. You're just saying to hell with our state. Let's just send it right to hell.
26: Yeah, why not?
25: A commie Nazi.
26: Yeah.
25: And I read the other day, well, people are interested that, you know, in the backstory and they know about the tattoo. The tattoo isn't important except that it's a Nazi tattoo.
26: Well, it's like the liberal activist media is approaching it like one of the old Barbara Walters sit down interviews.
25: Yeah.
26: Tell me about your tattoo. Tell me about the pain you went through while receiving the getting the tattoo.
25: So when you got angry, you decided to get a tattoo that was pro concentration camp where
26: yeah.
25: millions of Jews died.
26: Right, right.
25: So, I mean, is there something that we need to understand here that we fail to understand?
26: It's like Jiminy Glick, you know, Martin Short, asking Mel Brooks, what's your beef with the Nazis?
25: Yeah, that was great.
26: Silly, over the top silly, this whole thing. It's just absolutely stupid.
25: Now, I couldn't watch him do that all the time.
26: Yeah.
25: But I was a fan of those interviews.
26: Oh, my gosh. Funny.
25: We are Red Eye Radio.
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0: We are Red Eye Radio. He is Eric Carlin, and I'm Gary McNamara. And the other question I'd ask Plantner when he talked about the fact of he believes that private equity is destroying sports, which means the billionaires owning the sports teams are not good, because who, I don't even know, is anybody not a billionaire that owns a major league baseball, basketball, hockey, or a football team? Everybody's a billionaire, right?
1: Yeah.
0: If billionaires are evil, they shouldn't own sports teams.
1: Right.
0: And so I would, the question I would ask him is, how you look at for example, the draft. They already have their own form of trying to equalize, or that's the major league, DEI trying to make each team equal, right?
1: Right.
0: How would Plantner expand DEI to professional teams if the government owned the professional teams?
1: Yeah.
0: Now, we did find out that in the state of Texas, just getting Jerry Jones out of being owner, whether it was government or not, received 99% approval from the fans.
2: Yes, it did. Unfortunately, they're not going to do anything about it.
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0: And he is Eric Harley, and I'm Gary McNamara. 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Listening to a lot of the analysis yesterday about, you know, where the Republican Party is going, and quite emotional it got yesterday from the Republican Party, because of this, shows that they have, you know, they've got the guts. This is not loyalty to Trump. It's the base, as we talked about yesterday, the base saying, no, we want somebody that's going to fight. You know, you heard the things like it's about time that Cornyn has been in there for too long. And I will say this, look, because we've got so many long term senators in there. Here's how I view it. I view serving in government like I do radio. I've always expected that I'm going to be gone in a week.
2: Yeah.
0: I've always had this mentality.
2: We need to talk during the break. Go ahead. Anyway,
0: we've always had this mentality.
2: Yeah.
0: From
2: day one.
0: Right.
2: Since I was 18, I've felt that. Yes.
0: Right. It's something that you know, it is a cutthroat business.
2: Yes.
0: And I've been let go. Mm-hmm. And as I said, I was actually let go from a job because I succeeded too well.
2: Mm-hmm.
0: And when I went in, you know, we got, you know, the ratings came in and everybody's happy and everything else. And I walk into the general manager's office. He said, congratulations, we're letting you go, because the owner, he was a very, let me put it this way, elderly man who might have not had all of his cognitive abilities there.
2: Well,
0: but he said, he goes, he wanted to say congratulations, but he wants you he wants you gone because he believes, because of the success you've had, you're going to ask for a big raise and he doesn't want to pay it.
2: Mm-hmm.
0: And this is a smaller market.
2: Right. Yeah. Yeah.
0: But I actually went to unemployment the next day and said that, well, they said I succeeded too well. I mean, come on. I felt like I was the episode of Seinfeld where George Costanza walks in to collect unemployment and he's trying to get an extension and he's not really looking for any type of job, and ended up remember dating the daughter of the unemployment agent. Thanks for the Big Mac, George. I haven't had one in a while.
2: It happened to a friend of mine who got her PhD, and about a month later, they said, "You're overqualified for the job, and we're going to have to, we can't afford to have any gaps in the job that you do, and so we're letting you go because we know that now you are at a different pay scale. We know you're going to ask for a raise, so you're basically overqualified." Right.
0: And if you don't have, for example, probably, I haven't actually thought about it much, but probably the majority of my career, mm-hmm. you know, the contracts were completely one-sided.
2: Mm-hmm.
0: As you know, I mean, early on, they're completely one-sided towards management. They might provide, you know, a little bit of security mm-hmm. for the first year or something. But after that, I mean, it was the contracts were, you know, early on in my career, didn't provide me any protection. And sometimes there was no contract at all. You just work day to day.
2: Right.
0: And they, you know, like I said, when they come in, when you learn that early on in your career, so I succeeded and you're letting me go? Yeah. Well, then what the hell should I be scared of? Not succeeding or succeeding? But, and, you know, the things, we're just moving in a different direction.
2: Mm-hmm.
0: And radio.
2: Yeah, I've been let go one time in my 42 years.
0: Radio is interesting that it's a unique medium, talk radio especially. I mean, I've started in music radio, but talk radio is so unique because for the most part, you know, you do not have producers dictating where you're going to go. It's not like TV. Did you see the number of people in Colbert's?
2: Oh, my gosh.
0: That picture, it's like 200 people.
2: Well, no. When they used to, remember back when they used to, they would show a picture from, like, the Emmy Awards, right? And it was, I remember this one picture, and it was basically everybody who received the award, you know, as, I don't know, best comedy show or something, mm-hmm. for The Daily Show on Comedy Central. And it looked like, wait a minute, it looked like everybody from the crowd, from the audience, got on stage. I'm like, there's no way they have that many writers. It was dozens and dozens of people.
0: Mm-hmm.
2: Unbelievable.
0: And here in, you know, in talk radio, like for this show, there's four of us.
2: Yes, right.
0: Me, you.
2: Right.
0: Alan and Ron.
2: Right.
0: And Alan does a great job. He always gets me three or four stories a night.
2: Yeah.
0: Are different than the things that I'm looking at. He always finds right. something. Go, oh, all right.
2: Right.
0: I didn't look at that story that way. And just the headline, whenever I'm just always amazed that he always gets me stuff that's like, wow.
2: Right.
0: Okay.
2: Now, we're actually very fortunate to have a very experienced production crew. Right. Most shows at our caliber don't.
0: Was that a compliment towards our show or an insult towards what you and I do?
2: They're highly overqualified themselves.
0: But when you, so it's completely, and I love it this way. One of the things, and you were asked a long time ago by somebody, an executive, you know, what's your goal? And you were on this show and you said to do this show.
2: I love radio. And it's not, you know, there's a difference between I love doing the job and I need to be on the radio every day. Now, I can say technically I need to be on the radio every day personally so I can vent, but it's not an ego thing. It's not to build an ego. It's to vent, but I love doing radio.
0: I love the process. I love the editorial control that you have.
2: Yeah.
0: I love that you can take it in whatever direction that you want. Where you can't do that in television. Look, that's one of the things Tucker Carlson is complaining about now. Well, I wasn't really telling you what I believed. The producers were actually doing all of it.
2: Yeah.
0: Well, then you just lose complete credibility.
2: You just admitted you were a sellout.
0: Yeah. I mean, it's just like, wow. And so that would be

0: is that I know that it runs deeper throughout the party, that there is something fundamentally broken with the Democratic Party. Well, what it is exactly what you and I have been describing, identity politics. You create more and more victims, more and more subgroups every day, and by definition, by default, you create more and more oppressors, even within your own group. And that is a problem and always will be. It's not going to change in our lifetime.
1: Yeah, I look at the long-term future of the Republican Party, and I believe it's in much better shape than the Democrats.
0: Oh, yeah.
1: Because the Democrats won't, if they're not willing to evolve now, they're not going to evolve.
0: Right.
1: Yep. For a long time.
0: Right.
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0: We're on our radio. He is Eric Perlian. I'm Gary McNamara. This is really interesting. Just a ton of audio today. This is Michael LaRosa, former chief spokesperson for Jill Biden, Jill, and for Joe Biden in the 2020 campaign. So this is a loyal Democrat talking about Plattner and talking about Democrats in, well, Democrats in Washington. Here we go.
1: Oh, this has always been sort of a white whale for Democrats, this seat, and Susan Collins. And she won by, Collins won by 9 points, being outraised, outspent, both 2-1 by the Democrat. And the Democrat outpolled Susan Collins for a year in all of the public polling. What's funny to me is that Democrats in D.C. in the consultant class or the activist class think that somehow that guy right there represents what real America and normal America wants back home or outside of D.C. It's not. I mean, if Maine wants a self-proclaimed communist and a guy who has Nazi tattoos and talks about his masturbation habits and mocks wounded U.S. soldiers who were shot by the Taliban, Maine is going to have that choice. Mm-hmm. They can make that choice. They will make it in November.
2: Now,
3: well, I learned something new during that audio.
0: Yes, I did not know about the
3: habits.
0: The habits.
3: His habits.
0: The
3: probably because I didn't want to.
0: I've got the Seinfeld term. Now, I did not know about the self-gratification.
3: Well, if you're a Nazi, are you automatically the master of your own domain?
0: Hey!
3: I don't. I would think that's the case, but I don't. Huh?
0: We're just asking questions. We're not trying to be suggestive. We're not bringing it up. We're responding to these idiots.
3: We're trying to understand the political landscape currently in America. That's all we're doing.
0: We're grappling with grappling.
3: We're just a couple of simple fellas just trying to learn.
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0: And we are Red Eye Radio. He's Eric Carly, and I'm Gary McNamara. And since the last segment, the show went into the gutter, not because of us. Just because we're responding to what was being said. We have another audio cut. I wasn't going to play this, but I will coming up in just a minute.
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0: So this audio was actually from CNN from election night.
3: Yeah.
0: And it was Scott Jennings, CNN's Laura Coates, and Democrat strategist from Texas, Chuck Rocha. So yeah. Here okay. This is, okay?
3: All right.
0: Listen to this. All right, here we go.
10: And I think the race is still likely or lean lean Republican tonight. But look, they got to run the race.
20: Hold on, Chuck is already laughing at the most radical. Is that hyperbole that you can relate to at all?
21: Look, I'm going to say that Ken Paxton is the most flawed, corrupt, divorced, biblical, all these things is what this campaign supposed to be about when Scott Jennings and me are on this TV. But to the voters of Texas, it's going to be whether you care more about pronouns or gas prices. If you care more about what the price of your utility bill is or what gender you are. Right now in Texas, I've been polling all over Texas, not just for Tyler Rico, but when you go to somebody's house and ask them what's your biggest concern, it's normally how they're going to make ends meet, not about like who's got a pee-pee and who don't.
20: So he wants this race. I'm going to let that go for a second.
21: Thank you.
20: But he wants that race, right, yeah. Tyler Rico?
10: You're just going to let that go?
20: I'm letting the pee-pee go right now. Yes, I am. At 11:07, maybe the pee-pee comes back. But right now, 11:04, I'm going
10: we'll
20: to
10: get back to the pee-pee.
20: We'll come back. Jesus Christ.
10: Please, because I'm a lady, Ashley, boys. I'm a lady.
20: Okay,
10: settle down.
0: So I'm sorry, but all I keep thinking is Mr. Bookman from Seinfeld.
3: You like that, Seinfeld?
0: Trying to protect the kids from opening a book and seeing a bunch of pee-pees and wee-wees. But I will say one thing. If the Republicans lose, it's because I read what Jim Garrity put on X yesterday. Jim Garrity from National Review.
3: Mm.
0: The president and his administration is laser-focused on everything except affordability. And if the Republicans lose, they lose because they've ignored it.
3: Yeah,
0: end of story.
3: That'll be the reason.
0: The only weakness Republicans have right now is affordability, and they don't seem to care.
3: Yep.
0: And it is absolutely amazing to me that there seems to be no concern about it whatsoever. You cannot talk your way by bringing up any successes elsewhere at all about affordability. And the lesson is Biden.
3: Yeah. Yeah.
0: He lost because of the border. Affordability.
3: Yep.
0: That's prices.
3: Yep.
0: And also the radical transgender movement, which became, the women's issue of 2024.
3: Mm-hmm.
0: But every one of those were on the side, you know, where the public voted against that was for Republicans, because yeah. Republicans were saying we'll solve all of those problems.
3: Right.
0: The number one important thing that affects people the most, affordability. And the Republicans don't seem to care. And this administration doesn't seem to care at all. They talk a good game, but nothing. And I'm not talking just about gas prices.
3: Well,
0: I'm talking about everything across the board. I want to read this here. Here it is. David wrote us yesterday when we were talking about it. Gas prices are too high, but I'm not going to sell our beautiful country for $1.69. I'm not going to change my vote.
3: Right.
0: It's not about you, David, and it's not about me. As I said, my major thing, whether they're weak Republicans or strong Republicans, they're not insane Democrats. That's yeah. all I care is that Democrats don't win.
3: Right.
0: And doesn't matter how you think, David, doesn't matter how I think. It's understanding the public at large. Remember, and you said it. I'll never forget because you made a big deal out of it after the 2016 election, why he won, about the Wall Street Journal article that went to Harlem. And said to people that actually voted for Hillary at that time, Why did Trump win? Trump won because he talked about issues that affect us here at home. Hillary's talking about everything else except what affects us here at home. And now Republicans are making the exact same mistake. The only thing Republicans have is competence in other areas that they have done in things like deregulation and everything else. But you can, if the president succeeds in getting a deal with Iran in the Middle East, that will also be great. But still, the number one issue is the economy stupid. And we found that again back in 2024.
3: Well, and the problem here, too, is that if enough people, enough of the voting public believe that Democrats are going to start handing out checks, which, by the way, it won't happen because they will not get a voting. They will not get a veto proof majority. That's not going to happen. But it doesn't matter if their perception is they'll do better with the economy, or if the perception is that I need to send a message to the GOP that they suck on the economy, just as punishment.
0: Mm-hmm.
3: Even if they believe, I probably won't get anything for a couple of years, but if I give the Democrats

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7: 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Music increases feel-good chemicals in the brain, reduces stress hormones in the body, and activates reward pathways like other positive experiences. My sweet grandmother lived to be 100 years old, and although she suffered from dementia in her later years, she could sing every single verse of her favorite gospel hymns on demand. Unlike language, music is processed across multiple networks in the brain and is thus preserved longer than some other cognitive functions. Music helps move our body out of a stress response, increasing our tolerance for discomfort, and it accesses emotional parts of the brain without requiring language first, which is especially impactful when someone is shut down or feeling overwhelmed. Bottom line, music is more than rhythm, lyrics, melody, and notes. It's a form of communication, a roadmap to feeling, and a connection that reaches us when other pathways fail.
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0: Tamara. Oh, I found a new political ad.
1: Oh?
0: This one for Karen Bass.
1: Okay.
0: For mayor of L.A.
1: Yeah.
0: From Hollywood star Samuel Low T. Jackson. All right. Here we go. Ready?
1: Okay. All right.
2: These are the times we need someone who understands government, who also understands the needs of the people. Someone who will go in the streets and gather the people together, not someone who will divide them. Karen Bass is that person. Karen Bass for mayor.
1: Say what again? Say what again?
0: What a horrible ad. The music behind it.
1: Well, it didn't even sound like, I'm like, did they give him some sort of sedative? That didn't even sound like Samuel L. Jackson.
0: That's why I knew the low T would fit.
1: Yeah. You know what we need is what we need is the real Samuel L. Jackson, because we don't know who this guy is.
0: Right.
1: Say what again? Is it wrong to call her largemouth bass? Can we not do that? Would that be wrong? Maybe don't do that if she talks too much. No? Big mouth bass? Small mouth bass? No?
0: I don't know about fish names.
1: Okay.
0: I don't know if that's politically incorrect.
3: This is KMJ.
1: When do we care?
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0: And he is Eric Carly, and I'm Gary McNamara. I was just thinking about the Samuel L. Jackson ad for Karen Bass. Mm-hmm. And we know that really celebrities doing national ads doesn't have an effect at all.
1: No.
0: As we know, the endorsements from... Does it... I guess my question would be, does that have an effect in L.A.?
1: No, that's a good question.
0: Because
1: and to what effect? Because... Yeah. Okay, Samuel L. Jackson has become in recent years kind of like, well, if you need the movie to be, like if you need the trailer for the movie to be exciting, put him in the movie somehow, right? Kind of spice things up.
0: Mm-hmm.
1: And so I thought to myself as I'm listening to the ad, thinking to myself, is that the way they're thinking of the campaign? You know, I call it the obligatory Samuel L. Jackson, which means, well, the movie's not, we don't think it's going to do well. Call Samuel L. Jackson, write a part for him in the movie, and it will do better, right? They just put him in the movie. And I'm thinking to myself, is that how they looked at it with the Bass campaign? Because he does not sound enthusiastic at all.
0: No, it's like, all right, I sort of have to do this, so would you please support Karen Bass because we can all go on the streets and gather.
1: I mean,
0: what the hell does who wrote? Let me put it this way: who the hell wrote that?
1: Well,
0: and we will bring all people together. This isn't 1968,
1: and it's just weird because it doesn't sound like him at all. He sounds more like him when he's doing the Capital One commercial. You know?
0: See, but that's it. How dare he represent, even though it's a local race, it has national implications, as we know, because people are paying attention. It shows what direction California is going in.
1: Yeah.
0: And Samuel L. Jackson sponsors evil credit card companies that charge incredible interest rates.
1: That's right. That don't extend credit to everyone at the same rate.
0: Right.
1: That's going to be a problem.
0: They are not, credit card companies are not about equity and inclusion.
1: Let me ask you, Mayor Bass, what's in your wallet? Capital One, my first credit card, by the way. I still have it.
0: My credit card went to my original credit card went to another bank.
1: Mm.
0: I got my first credit card in 1974. Marine Midland, which was a subsidiary of HSBC, used to be it was in a number of states, but basically was a New York bank.
1: Yeah.
0: And that's where I started working in 74 as a bill collector.
1: Yeah.
0: And I had they didn't have specific ATM cards for your checking account, but they had ATM cards for your credit card.
1: Right.
0: So, yeah. I got a credit card that they also attached my checking account to, and they deposited, you know, your electronic, you didn't get a check. They deposited right into your account back in 74.
1: Mm.
0: And so if you wanted to take it out, you could take it out of your credit card at that time.
1: Mm.
0: So I got a Marine Midland credit card. Take a guess what the credit limit was.
1: $100. You probably have said that. That's probably why I knew that.
0: I have said it. Yes, I've said it in the air. Yes.
1: Yeah.
0: $100.
1: But that also would be about right for that time in your life. Because it wasn't really extended the way it is now overall to anyone, you know, back then. It was the 80s that was, if you think about the department stores created their own finance arms or worked with banks to create their own department store credit cards, right? So that, you know, hey, you could get a card and you would shop. You could use that only to shop at their store and you get a discount for using the card, whatever it is. They still do that today. But it was the 80s and then the building of malls. And for those under the age of 90, a mall was a building that had multiple stores under one roof. But it really expanded from there. And it wasn't, people didn't have that kind of credit extended today like they do today.
0: I'm looking at it right now. $100 in 1974 would be $675 today.
1: Wow.
0: So when you think about it, if I started working at a bank, because I worked part-time during the year and then full-time during the summer, and I was going to college. So if they gave me a credit card, debit card, whatever, today, and I just was employed there at a week, and they gave me a $700 credit limit, that'd be pretty good.
1: Oh, yeah. No, it was.
0: So I look at it.
1: Yeah, right.
0: You know, I guess I'm not looking at $100 the way I did back then because it was such a long time ago.
1: Well, it would be enough. The idea was enough to buy a little gas, enough to buy a little groceries, but not enough to live on. It wasn't, you know, that's what changed. People wanted these $5,000 and $10,000, you know, credit limits, and they wanted to go out and buy major purchases. You know, then electronics came around, you know, I mean, in a big way, started to change and update to the point that everybody had to have everything. You know, I've got to have the latest VCR.
0: I need, stereo isn't good enough.
1: Yeah.
0: I need quadraphonic.
1: That's right. Exactly.
0: Remember quadraphonic?
1: Yeah, no. It was all the wants, right?
0: And then you would need I remember going to the stereo store.
1: Yeah.
0: You get the big receiver.
1: Mm-hmm.
0: And then you have to get the record player.
1: Mm-hmm.
0: And then the cassette deck.
1: Mm-hmm.
0: And then two humongous speakers.
1: Yeah. Well, my dad was able to shop in Thailand before he came home from the Vietnam War. He only brought a few things home. One of them was a stereo with a turntable. And it's the very stereo, the very turntable I first heard Eddie Van Halen on.
0: Oh, was it one of the receivers with the turntable built into it on top?
1: No.
0: Or they were separate? Okay.
1: Yeah, they were separate. Okay. Yeah. So, but it was, you know, that was that age of wanting. And then when you started getting cool cars, you had to have cool sound. So, you know, you'd get speakers and a stereo and the whole thing.
0: That was, I look back at that, and not only was it a great job because it opened me up. When you have to, you know, you're 18 years old and I'm just

0: All right, we're going to do bench presses and curls for upper body today. Sound good?
1: I'm just so tired after driving a truck all week. I feel like I don't have enough time.
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10: A better life with Dr. Sanjay Gupta.
11: 20 years ago, the average attention span was about 2.5 minutes. Today, it's just 47 seconds. Pretty disconcerting. That's according to new research out of UC Irvine. But really, this isn't our fault, at least not entirely. We can blame technology and the world around us. Attention, it turns out, is not an unlimited resource. You only have so much of it to give. Start paying more attention to what times of the day you seem to be at your mental peak. Try to knock out the more complicated stuff during that time. It's also important to take breaks every so often so you can more easily lock in when you're trying to concentrate. One expert said, even trying to visualize where you want to end your day with everything all wrapped up or with tons left to do, that can act as a real motivator. I'm Dr. Sanjay Gupta, helping you live a better life.
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0: Barragan is there and says things have changed when state police started getting involved.
1: The police are being engaged, they're being called to, but there's not the threats or the real serious agitation that happens whenever an ICE agent appears. So a slight shift in tone. It was Newark police out in front last night as well, and there was violence overnight. The police marched first with ballistic shields. They were followed by officers on horseback. They had to release chemical irritants, tear gas, and flashbang grenades in order to clear the street. It took about half an hour, 45 minutes of really a back-and-forth combat.
0: And New Jersey Governor Mikey Sherrill ordered state police to start taking over security. There were six arrests on Friday night. President Trump still considering a peace deal between the U.S. and Iran to extend the ceasefire.
2: I'm in no hurry. I'd like to say I'm in a hurry because, you know, gasoline prices are going to come tumbling down. But if you're going to be in a hurry, you're not going to make a good deal. And slowly but surely, we're getting, I think, what we want. And if we don't get what we want, we're going to end it a different way.
0: The president on Fox's My View with Lara Trump.
3: Much of the world still waiting to see if President Trump will accept a tentative agreement to end the U.S. war with Iran. Mr. Trump was briefed on the latest proposal in the Situation Room. Now, the deal would reportedly reopen the Strait of Hormuz and ease U.S. restrictions on Iranian ports and frozen assets. It would also give negotiators 60 days to iron out a longer-term agreement on Iran's nuclear program and enriched uranium stockpile. Defense Secretary Pete Hegseth says the U.S. is ready to resume military action if needed.
0: Fox's Jackie Ibanez. 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
7: We've talked a lot about measles over the past year, but mumps has largely flown under the radar, even though it's been making a bit of a comeback as well. That's because fewer people are getting the MMR vaccine, which stands for measles, mumps, and rubella. The vaccine's been around for decades. It is effective. It is safe. What makes mumps outbreaks difficult to contain is that symptoms usually don't appear for 2 to 3 weeks after someone's been exposed. And that can make it hard to pin down where that exposure took place. And someone who is infected can transmit the virus to someone else before they are symptomatic. If you get sick, which could manifest like a run-of-the-mill respiratory virus or the telltale swelling of your cheeks and jaw, all you can really do at that point is to treat the symptoms and also isolate yourself so you don't infect anyone else. I'm Dr. Sanjay Gupta, helping you live a better life.
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0: is Eric Cronin. I'm Gary McNamara. I tell you, though, it's going to be an interesting next 5 months. It really is.
1: No, it may be one of the most, well, I guess we say this every season.
0: Yeah, the new
1: season.
0: One always is.
1: But the latest is always the most interesting because now there are so many factors that are involved here in determining, well, trying to grasp, guess, poll, determine what the American people are worried about and how that's going to drive votes. Again, pricing is going to be a big driver. But will it be outdone by the absurdity, the insanity of the left? Because the absurdity and insanity isn't just the libs of TikTok moments. It's about the threat, the existing threat of what has become the violent left justifying taking lives or attempting to take lives, coming after your children and control of your children. These are very serious issues, and that definitely will outweigh pricing with some people. It has to be enough, though.
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13: No agreement yet. I'm Deborah Valentine, Fox News. No decision yet from President Trump on the latest peace proposal from Iran following top-level meetings at the White House. More from Fox's Alex Hogan.
14: The White House says that he met with top aides for about 2 hours in the Situation Room discussing the latest of this potential deal. The president underscoring his demand that Iran can never possess a nuclear weapon. Iran laying out its demands, with the Parliament National Security Leader saying this week. Iran wants, quote, the right to enrich uranium, possession of enriched uranium, authority over the Strait of Hormuz, and the removal of sanctions. Democrats are criticizing the administration, and they argue that this conflict is only strengthening the regime.
13: There's been no comment from the White House as to a report from Reuters that Iran state media is reporting. The Iranian Revolutionary Guard Navy says 28 vessels traveled through the Strait of Hormuz in the past 24 hours, despite the U.S. blockade. The Department of Homeland Security says the Newark ICE facility has been secured following another night of unrest. More from Fox's Jackie Ibanez.
15: Video from earlier shows police deploying tear gas and flashbangs to disperse the large crowds. Several protesters were also seen being taken into custody. The scene has since calmed and the crowds have largely dispersed. A mandatory curfew is now in effect until it's for about a half mile of Delaney Hall. It runs from 9 p.m. until 6 in the morning. Demonstrations have been growing for about a week or so amid allegations of unsafe and inhumane conditions inside the facility. The state's governor and other Democratic officials also claim they have been denied access while attempting to visit detainees.
13: Newark's Mayor Ross Brock announced that a mandatory curfew would be imposed within a half-mile radius of the Delaney Hall ICE detention facility. Following days of violent protests, violators face arrest after receiving a warning. 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
1: 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Gary McNamara and Eric Hurley talk about everything from politics to social issues and news of the day. 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
2: All across America, we are Red Eye Radio. He is Eric Hurley and I'm Gary McNamara.
3: Hi!
2: Hey, what's up?
3: How's it going?
2: All right, let's start out with relating sports to politics. I haven't mentioned golf in a while, have I?
3: No, you haven't.
2: I haven't been able to sneak a golf story in there in a while.
3: Yeah. What do I do with all my Live Golf hats that I bought? Are those? They're not going to be collector's items, are they?
2: But yesterday, and I had a laugh when I saw this one, because it was all over. It went viral, and that was, you know, the Knicks, the New York Knicks,
3: right?
2: Seem to be a great team this year. From what I don't pay attention to sports like I used to, and I'll prove that in just a moment.
3: Right. Yeah.
2: Right?
3: Yeah.
2: I'll prove that in just a moment.
3: Right.
2: But
3: right.
2: A reporter asked Kathy Hochul, who's like, "Go Knicks! Go Knicks! Go Knicks! Go Knicks!"
3: Yeah.
2: She does the same thing you should see, because she's from the Buffalo area.
3: Mm-hmm.
2: People don't know that.
3: Mm.
2: So she always, you know, talks about, she gets, I think one time she went out there and she got booed like crazy. But when she makes a comment about the Bills, you know, on X, she's just destroyed. I mean, she's just every single time she does makes some kind of promotion thing about it. But a reporter asked her, and the reporter asking the question's a little low, so... just give you an idea of what's in this audio cut. It's a short audio cut. But the reporter says, "What do you say to President Trump saying he's a lifelong Knicks fan?" Okay?
3: All right.
2: And, you know, New York, Trump.
3: Yeah.
2: You can understand it, right?
3: Right.
2: All right. So here we go. All right. Now listen to her answer here. And I'll explain it. People may not know it, but they did on the internet, and they just pounded on her.
3: Uh-huh.
2: Here we go. All right, here we go. You heard the reporter, but it's very low, the reporter asking the question.
3: All right,
4: here we go. You think of him saying he's a lifelong Knicks fan. I think that's how the Times reported it.
5: I ask him to name the starting lineup from 1993 championship team and see how he does.
2: Yeah, so what do you say to the President Trump about saying he's a lifelong Knicks fan? Hochul, I'd ask him to name the starting lineup of the 1993 championship team and see how he does. The last time the Knicks won a championship was 1973. They didn't win one in 1993.
3: Well, but she didn't mean basketball championship. They went on to do a ping pong tournament later off season, and they won.
2: Now to show you, look, do I have anything in my hands? To show you what kind of a sports fan I used to be compared to now.
3: Right.
2: Because I cannot name one person on the New York Knicks. Not one.
3: Right.
2: I have no idea who plays for the Knicks.
3: Right. We're talking, it's basketball, right?
2: Yes. Yes. basketball, yes. Jeez, just when I attempt to promote how ignorant I am about sports, hold my beer, Harley.
3: Actually, no, I actually watched part of the series the other night.
2: I know you know.
3: Yeah.
2: Then again, 1973, right? Yeah. Now, remember, it was a different starting five than when they played in 1970, but not by much.
3: Right.
2: In 1973, and look at this. I've got nothing in my hands. If you look at my computer, it's right on X. Got nothing in my hands right now.
3: Yeah.
2: It was Willis Reed as the center. Earl the Pearl Monroe replacing Dick Barnett, who was the starting guard. He was still on the team when they won in 1970. Former senator, the late Senator Bill Bradley.
3: Mm.
2: Dave DeBuscher and Walt the Clyde Frazier was on that team. And also one of my favorite six men of all time, Cassie Russell. Cassie Russell used to take a jump shot. And he used to take his legs and flip them up behind when he would shoot. All right. So that's that's 73. That would, Cassie Russell was 1970. He was gone by 73. So for 70, it was Dick Barnett. Earl the Pearl Monroe had not yet been traded. Willis Reed, Bill Bradley, Dave DeBuscher, and Clyde Frazier. And since she's talking about the last championship, also as power forwards, Jerry Lucas and Phil Jackson.
3: Mm.
2: So there you go. And that's from memory.
3: Right. And then, of course, a big part of the organization, Bill the Bucket Wilson. He wasn't on the team. He was a bookie. I
2: think Bill Hoskett was on that team in 1970. But that's just an example of how, when I tell people that I really was an insane sports fan, I was. And I'm not as much today, not even close. Now, 1970 was the year, 69-70 was the Knicks, and I was a fan of the Knicks. I was a real big fan of that team.
3: Mm-hmm.
2: And then the Buffalo Braves came into existence, and they became my favorite team.
3: Mm.
2: But in 73, I was still following, when the Knicks made it to the championship, I was still following them. And so there you go. Just so you know that I could pass Kathy Hochul's test that she couldn't pass.
3: Well, she couldn't pass the question. If you can't pass the question, then there's something wrong. I was actually in an Oklahoma restaurant the other night. It was Friday night, and the Spurs and the Thunder. The Thunder ended up winning. I didn't watch the entire game, but I watched most of the end of the game, and the Thunder was dominating pretty much the entire time. And I thought, oh, this is not good, because everyone in the entire restaurant was screaming. They're screaming for the Thunder. We're in an Oklahoma restaurant. And I'm just quietly going, yeah, well, okay. All right. My Spurs are not going to perform.
2: You grew up a Spurs fan.
3: Yeah. I grew up, down in San Antonio Del Rio. It's the Spurs.
2: The Spurs, one of the few teams absorbed from the ABA into the NBA.
3: Yeah, and you know, remember, we were talking about the other day about football teams and the migration of football teams and everything else. And remember when the people of San Antonio, and God bless them, were trying to get the Raiders, when the Raiders were leaving the Bay Area, when they were leaving Oakland, and they were trying to get the Raiders to go to San Antonio. And we were like, oh, that's not going to happen, because we were talking about, you know, what it takes to support a team, you know, build a stadium. You know, you have to have enough taxpayers in the city, numbers wise, to afford today's stadiums. And I was thinking of that moment when, you know, it only lasted a few minutes, it seems, where they were saying, yeah, they should the Raiders should come out here, and they should be the San Antonio football team, because in part, this was the justification. Their colors are already black and silver, which are the colors of the Spurs.
2: I thought,
3: that's a silly reason. Yeah. And also, Jerry Jones is never going to allow that to happen.
2: Well, I mean, I don't know if he could. He probably would have influence, but
3: yeah.
2: I don't think it would affect the market of the Cowboys being, what are they, 285 miles away?
3: Yeah.
2: And let me tell you this. I mean, I come from an absolute football town first, a hockey town second.
3: Mm-hmm.
2: It's funny because, you know, people say, well, when they built the minor league stadium. Well, it can be expanded. And I said at the time, Buffalo will never get a major league baseball team. It's not a baseball town. It just isn't.
3: Mm-hmm.
2: It's got minor league baseball, but they are not a major league team. And they're going to look at the population and, you know, they don't have the same type of revenue sharing as the NFL does.
3: Yeah. Right.
2: And so it's like never going to happen. And I'll never forget the people that were sponsoring it were not happy with me because I was a talk show host in the area at that time when they were promoting, we're going to get Major League Baseball. And I went, no, you're not. You're never going to get it. But San Antonio, I don't know if they look at that market and say it's not big enough yet. I will say this, though. Crazy football fans there. I do not know of a city that has supported all the different minor league football, professional football teams that have gone through San Antonio.
3: Well, I mean, they are rabid fans that are in terms of the NFL that are split, of course, between the Houston Texans or back in the day when I was there, the Oilers, and the Cowboys. Now, in Del Rio, which is Western San Antonio. You know, we got all of our news out of, we didn't have TV news out of Del Rio. We had one newspaper out of Del Rio. We had a couple of radio stations, but all of our TV news came out of San Antonio. So we were Western San Antonio. But with the friends I grew up, anecdotal, but with the friends I grew up with, everybody was a Cowboys fan in Del Rio. But you could see the split with baseball, it was the Astros and the Rangers. It seemed to lean more Astros than it did Rangers. And that, again, it's just anecdotal. But in terms of football, NFL, Del Rio, heavily Cowboys fans. San Antonio, I was a little bit younger, so I don't know. I don't remember. But I think San Antonio was a very vibrant sports town. I mean, they love sports. They just absolutely do. I think they could, I do believe they could have a fan base. It's, you know, I just don't have the numbers in front of me of crunching the numbers of what it takes today. It kind of goes back to what we were talking about and have mentioned recently, and that's the cost of these stadiums. You know, they're just massive.
2: Well,
3: so, you know, Las Vegas, you know, they were counting on Vegas to be, all right, because Vegas is a transient kind of town, you know, because where it used to be, where it's tourism, it's a global tourism. And that can work, you know, definitely for any sports franchise or anything going on locally. But, you know, if you want to get into a real sports town, San Antonio would definitely be one you would have to consider for sure.
2: The other reason I bring up Kathy Hochul is because politicians believe that the people are idiots, that you actually care who they endorse.
3: Yeah.
2: Remember Hillary? Where was she when she couldn't decide, you know, who she was for? And
3: right.
2: I forgot whether, I mean, did they, I, for some reason, I'm thinking it was the Bears or something they asked, and she just, and I think, Bill was the same way. Well, I like the team that everybody else. I like
3: and,
2: all
3: and
2: the
3: wasn't
2: teams,
3: there something you know, and, when she was running for Senate between whether she was going to wear a Mets ball cap or a Yankees ball cap?
2: Something like that.
3: Something
2: and
3: like
2: it's
3: that.
2: Like, nobody gives a damn. They believe people are such idiots that, well, if you support that team, I'm not going to vote for you. And I bring that up because of the in the third hour yesterday of the show, we played that commercial from Plattner in Maine that was running during a Red Sox game.
3: Yeah.
2: Which he says private equity, basically the private ownership of professional sports has destroyed it.
3: Yeah.
2: And he doesn't like it. And so we never really delved into it much because it was the end of the hour.
3: Right, right.
2: But I guess the point is, and I was thinking about it during the day, I'm like, oh my God, so he's talking about, was he talking about, somebody's got to ask him, are you talking that government should own the sports teams?
3: Mm-hmm.
2: Should sports teams be owned by government? And who should own it?
3: Right.
2: Should it be the state that owns it? Should it be the city that owns it?
3: Right.
2: Should it be the county that owns it? Should it be the federal government that owns it?
3: Mm-hmm.
2: And I find it interesting when they're like the, you know, because one of the things is the billionaire owners. If billionaires are evil, they shouldn't own, you know, our sports teams. Now,
6: right.
2: I haven't seen him go much further on it, but that was prime territory for the Republicans to just pound on him mm-hmm. and have a heyday making fun of it. And of course, because of a couple of things like the, you know, the Jill Biden story. And I'm like, you know, I don't, they're just obsessed about that. It shows you how inside the beltway they are. Look, they all knew. I don't know whether she's lying or not. I wouldn't be surprised if she's lying. I'm not going to spend five minutes.
3: I don't buy it coming from her. I think it was some kind of, thought he might be having a stroke. No, you knew exactly what was going on. I don't buy it for a minute.
2: And then the Paxson thing. So this, but I think it's prime, to, you know, because people pay attention to sports and not that they're going to vote on it, but somebody might say, wait a minute. Are you saying that government should own all professional sports teams?
3: Right.
2: You know, what's your point? Why did you put that out?
3: Right.
2: Why did you make the case that the private sector is destroying the Boston Red Sox?
3: Right.
2: That's the case he was trying to make.
3: Mm-hmm.
2: So if the private sector is destroying the Boston Red Sox, what's your solution?
3: Right.
2: Somebody should ask him.
3: Yeah. How do you fix it?
2: What an idiot.
3: How do you fix it?
2: I mean, seriously, what? Forget about that he's a commie Nazi.
3: Yeah.
2: He's an absolute idiot. He's absolutely clueless.
3: Yep.
2: As how the world runs.
3: Yep. He absolutely
2: God,
3: is.
2: You people in Maine, if it's true that he's actually up by 9 points, I shake my head. I don't know what to do. You're just saying to hell with our state. Let's just send it right to hell.
3: Yeah. Why not?
2: A commie Nazi.
3: Yeah.
2: And I read the other day, well, people are interested that, you know, in the backstory and they know about the tattoo. The tattoo isn't important except that it's a Nazi tattoo.
3: Well, it's like the liberal activist media is approaching it like one of the old Barbara Walters sit down interviews.
2: Yeah.
3: Tell me about your tattoo. Tell me about the pain you went through while receiving the tattoo, while getting the tattoo.
2: So when you got angry, you decided to get a tattoo that was pro concentration camp where millions of Jews died.
3: Right, right.
2: So, I mean, is there something that we need to understand here that we fail to understand?
3: It's like Jiminy Glick, you know, Martin Short, asking Mel Brooks, what's your beef with the Nazis?
2: Yeah, that was great. It is that silly,
3: over the top silly, this whole thing. It's just absolutely stupid.
2: Now, I couldn't watch him do that all the time.
3: Yeah.
2: But I was a fan of those interviews.
3: Oh, my gosh. Funny.
2: We are Red Eye Radio.
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0: We are Red Eye Radio. He is Eric Carly, and I'm Gary McNamara. And the other question I'd ask Plantner when he talked about the fact of he believes that private equity is destroying sports, which means the billionaires owning the sports teams are not good. Because who, I don't even know, is anybody not a billionaire that owns a major league baseball, basketball, hockey, or a football team? Everybody's a billionaire, right?
1: Yeah.
0: If billionaires are evil, they shouldn't own sports teams.
1: Right.
0: And so I would, the question I would ask him is, how you look at the for example the draft. They already have their own form of trying to equalize, or that's the major league DEI trying to make each team equal, right?
1: Right.
0: How would Plantner expand DEI to professional teams if the government owned the professional teams?
1: Yeah.
0: Now, we did find out that in the state of Texas, just getting Jerry Jones out of being of owner, whether it was government or not, received 99% approval from the fans.
2: Yes, it did. Unfortunately, they're not going to do anything about it.
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9: 20 years ago, the average attention span was about 2.5 minutes. Today, it's just 47 seconds. Pretty disconcerting. That's according to new research out of UC Irvine. 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We can blame technology and the world around us. 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
9: And he is Eric Harley, and I'm Gary McNamara. 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Listening to a lot of the analysis yesterday about, you know, where the Republican Party is going, and quite emotional it got yesterday from the Republican Party, because of this, shows that they have, you know, they've got the guts. This is not loyalty to Trump. It's the base, as we talked about yesterday, the base saying, no, we want somebody that's going to fight. You know, you heard the things like it's about time, you know, that Cornyn has been in there for too long. And I will say this, look, because we've got so many long term senators in there. Here's how I view it. I view serving in government like I do radio. I've always expected that I'm going to be gone in a week.
10: Yeah.
9: You and I've always had this mentality.
10: We need to talk during the break. Go ahead. Anyway,
9: we've always had this mentality.
10: Yeah.
9: From
10: day one.
9: Right.
10: Since I was 18, I've felt that.
9: Yes. Right. It's something that you know, it is a cutthroat business.
10: Yes.
9: And I've been let go. Mm-hmm. And as I said, I was actually let go from a job because I succeeded too well.
10: Mm-hmm.
9: And when I went in, you know, the ratings came in and everybody's happy and everything else. And I walk into the general manager's office. He said, congratulations for letting you go, because the owner, He was a very, let me put it this way, elderly man who might have not had all of his cognitive abilities there.
10: Well,
9: but he said, he goes, he wanted to say congratulations, but he wants you to, he wants you gone because he believes because of the success you've had, you're going to ask for a big raise and he doesn't want to pay it.
10: Mm-hmm.
9: And this is a smaller market.
10: Right. Yeah. Yeah.
9: But I actually had went to unemployment the next day and said that, well, they said I succeeded too well. I mean, come on. I felt like I was the episode of Seinfeld where George Costanza walks in to collect unemployment and he's trying to get an extension and he's not really looking for any type of job, and ended up remember dating the daughter,
10: yeah,
9: of the unemployment agent. Thanks for the Big Mac, George. I haven't had one in a while.
10: It happened to a friend of mine who got her PhD, and about a month later, they said, you're overqualified for the job, and we're going to have to, we can't afford to have any gaps in the job that you do, and so we're letting you go, because we know that now you are at a different pay scale. We know you're going to ask for a raise, so you're basically overqualified.
9: Right. And if you don't have, for example, probably, I haven't actually thought about it much, but probably the majority of my career,
10: mm-hmm,
9: you know, the contracts were completely one-sided.
10: Mm-hmm.
9: As you know, I mean, early on, they're completely one-sided towards management. They might provide, you know, a little bit of security, mm-hmm, for the first year or something. But after that, I mean, it was the contracts were, you know, early on in my career, didn't provide me any protection. And sometimes there was no contract at all. You just work day to day.
10: Right.
9: And they, you know, like I said, when they come in, when you learn that early on in your career, so I succeeded and you're letting me go? Yeah. Well, then what the hell should I be scared of? Not succeeding or succeeding? But, and, you know, the things, we're just moving in a different direction.
10: Mm-hmm.
9: And radio.
10: Yeah, I've been let go one time in my 42 years.
9: Radio is interesting that it's a unique medium. Talk radio especially. I mean, I've started in music radio, but talk radio is so unique because for the most part, you know, you do not have producers dictating where you're going to go. It's not like TV. Did you see the number of people in Colbert's?
10: Oh my gosh.
9: That picture, it's like 200 people.
10: Well, no. When they used to, remember back when they used to, they would show a picture from like the Emmy Awards? Right. And it was, I remember this one picture, and it was basically everybody who received the award, you know, as, I don't know, best comedy show or something, mm-hmm, for The Daily Show on Comedy Central. And it looked like, wait a minute, it looked like everybody from the crowd, from the audience, got on stage. I'm like, there's no way they have that many writers. It was dozens and dozens of people.
9: Mm-hmm.
10: Unbelievable.
9: And here in, you know, in talk radio, like for this show, there's four of us.
10: Yes. Right.
9: Me, you.
10: Right.
9: Alan and Ron.
10: Right.
9: And Alan does a great job. He always gets me three or four stories a night.
10: Yeah.
9: That are different than the things that I'm looking at. He always finds something. Right. Oh, all right.
10: Right.
9: I didn't look at that story that way, and just the headline, whenever, I'm just always amazed that he always gets me stuff that's like, wow.
10: Right.
9: Okay.
10: Now, we're actually very fortunate to have a very experienced production crew. Right. Most shows at our caliber don't.
9: Was that a compliment towards our show or an insult towards what you and I do?
10: They're highly overqualified themselves.
9: But when you, so it's completely, and I love it this way. I one of the things, and you were asked a long time ago by somebody, an executive, you know, what's your goal? And you were on this show and you said to do this show.
10: I love radio. I just,
9: right.
10: And it's not, you know, there's a difference between I love doing the job and I need to be on the radio every day. Now I can say technically I need to be on the radio every day personally so I can vent. But it's not an ego thing. I don't. It's not to build an ego. It's to vent. But I love
9: I love the
5: doing radio.
9: I love the process. I love the editorial control that you have.
5: Yeah.
9: I love that you can take it in whatever direction that you want, where you can't do that in television. Look, right, that's one of the things Tucker Carlson is complaining about now. Well, I wasn't really telling you what I believed. The producers were actually doing all of it.
5: Yeah.
9: Well, then you just lose complete credibility. Well,
10: you just admitted you were a sellout.
9: Yeah. I mean, it's just like, wow. And so very, very, very, very tough to do. But with that comes the fact that if you don't succeed, you're gone. And I'll be honest, I never thought that I would last this long in the business. Right. I never thought, but my mentality always was I could be gone like you. They could fire me next week. Mm-hmm. I always had that in my head, even when I know they could still say you're gone next week. They got to pay us for a while. Mm-hmm. But the fact is you eventually later on in your career, you actually do, if you've had some kind of success, you know, you do have some guarantee. But
10: well, politics, I still have that underlying fear to the point that next Thursday I have an interview at Costco. So it's to make sure.
9: With politics, I view it the same way.
10: Mm-hmm.
9: You know, I was reading, it was almost like an obituary. And it's so sad. Cornyn had a 4-decade. Well, yeah, for God's sakes, 4 decades. I look at Congress and say, well, 4 decades, you know, that's unbelievably long.
10: Yeah.
9: And one of the biggest, you know, complaints, you know, people talk about,
10: term limits. Yeah.
9: We don't believe that's the solution as many people believe it is, because especially in congressional districts, you don't get anything. And as you see in the state of Texas, if the party, the people that vote for that party are unhappy with the candidate, they can lose even after 40 years, and they can lose big. But when I look at a lot of what I saw yesterday, well, the Republican Party is succeeding because they kicked out the incumbent and put this person in, and now the Trump agenda can continue forward. Well, what's the thing that's really ticked off a lot of Republicans? I think the number one issue was that they couldn't pass they don't have the votes to, you know, for the SAVE Act.
10: Mm-hmm.
9: Yeah. You know, they don't have the votes basically for voter ID.
10: Yeah.
9: And it's like, well, get rid of the filibuster. I never thought the Republicans would do that. They would wait for the Democrats to do it. And even if Republicans got rid of the filibuster now, anything that they could pass could be defeated when Democrats took power.
10: Exactly.
9: I don't believe, my opinion and yours on this case, because we're looking towards the future. Other people may have differing viewpoints on it, and that's fine. The concern of the Republican Party should be to not have any chance of the Democrats winning.
10: Right.
9: It's not, so whether it's Cornyn or Paxton here, whether it's a MAGA person or not MAGA person, it's more important to me that the Democrats lose than that the SAVE Act passes. Why? Because you can use that to pound on the Democrats over and over again.
10: Yes.
9: It's an issue that you've got 80% of the 83% of the country, is it? What is it? No, it's right around 80%, because it was like 83%.

0: the infighting in the Republican Party is a strength because the Republican Party can evolve. There was an article, where is it here? Michael Doherty in National Review. Democrats learn how to need to learn how to fight each other. And it's like, look, part of the infighting in the Republican Party can hurt them, but it shows that they're actually the party that's evolving.
1: Well,
0: where the Democrats, they're not evolving. They're not the party of change ever because they're sticking to their ideological, you know, insanity.
1: It's for the GOP. It is, for the most part, it's on the issues. There is some tribalism that exists there. With the whole MAGA thing, for a minute, there seemed to be this battle to prove I'm more MAGA than you are, to the extent where some people were trying to say they were more MAGA than Donald Trump. It seemed like they were trying to make that point. The point with the left is, it doesn't matter who you are, even if you're a member of my own party, you're the oppressor eventually. And identity politics has set up that model to disintegrate, to erode that unity, and it keeps happening more and more. This is why, you know, Cory Booker over the weekend, you know, party needs new leadership. Andrew Cuomo. You know, what's going on? And you have more and more of these Democrats. I don't consider those names. They're known names. Booker's still active. Cuomo's, I don't know what he's doing. But, you know, he's probably going to make a run maybe again somewhere at some point. But the point is that I know that it runs deeper throughout the party, that there is something fundamentally broken with the Democratic Party. Well, what it is exactly what you and I have been describing. Identity politics. You create more and more victims, more and more subgroups every day. And by definition, by default, you create more and more oppressors, even within your own group. And that is a problem and always will be. It's not going to change in our lifetime.
0: Yeah, I look at the long-term future of the Republican Party, and I believe it's in much better shape than the Democrats.
1: Oh yeah,
0: because the Democrats won't, if they're not willing to evolve now, they're not going to evolve.
1: Right.
0: Yep. For a long time.
1: Right.
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9: A colleague of mine was telling me the other day about how their Instagram feed is filled with videos, most of them kind of funny, about how grandparents and friends tend to bulldoze new parents out of the way to get to see their baby. As a dad of three daughters, I know how life really does become all about them the moment those kids are born. But I also know parents are still people, too, who need their own attention beyond being mom or dad. And moms, in particular in those early years, can feel especially invisible in the eyes of other people. So what can you do to stop contributing to what is known as maternal invisibility? Women we spoke to said these two things were the most helpful. When people stopped to ask how they could best support them, number one, or when they took the initiative to handle certain tasks that obviously needed to be done. I'm Dr. Sanjay Gupta, helping you live a better life.
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0: Bradley, and I'm Gary McNamara. Yeah, so it was an interesting day yesterday, just seeing how everybody was, analyzing it. And, again, my point is simply, I want the Democrats to lose. That's all.
1: Yeah.
0: You know?
1: Yeah.
0: I really,
1: right.
0: You know, at this point, because of how radical they are, I'm not really that concerned of who the Republican candidate is, unless you have a Plattner in there, which we don't. There is no Plattner on the Republican side.
1: Yeah, right.
0: You don't have a commie Nazi.
1: Yeah.
0: So what I care about is whoever can win. And, can Paxton win? Yeah. You already see that yesterday in the CBS News interview that I'll have to find the audio. Tallarico's already backing off from the positions. By the way, he's lying. Everything that he said back in 2021, he believes.
1: He meant it.
0: Yes.
1: And he means it now.
0: Yeah.
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7: Lowering the temperature, I'm Pam Huso, Fox News. State officials stepping in New Jersey following another round of violent confrontations between ICE agents and protesters at an immigration detention facility.
8: Video from earlier shows police deploying tear gas and flashbangs to disperse the large crowds. Several protesters were also seen being taken into custody. The scene has since calmed and the crowds have largely dispersed. A mandatory curfew is now in effect until it's for about a half mile of Delaney Hall. It runs from 9 p.m. until 6 in the morning. Demonstrations have been growing for about a week or so amid allegations of unsafe and inhumane conditions inside the facility. The state's governor and other Democratic officials also claim they have been denied access while attempting to visit detainees.
7: That's Fox's Jackie Ibanez. Red lines have been drawn, and there's no telling if a ceasefire between the U.S. and Iran will be extended. President Trump tells Fox he's in no hurry.
9: We wipe out their military. We wipe out their Navy, their Air Force, their anti-aircraft. We wipe out everything. We wipe out their leadership, and then we wipe out their leadership a second time. And then a two-and-a-half time, we're dealing with the other half. And by the way, they're much more reasonable, and you could say that's regime change.
7: Among the sticking points, the reopening of the Strait of Hormuz. Yesterday, the U.S. military stopped a merchant ship trying to break through its blockade. State media in Iran reporting that according to the Navy of Iran's Revolutionary Guard, 28 vessels passed through the strait in the past 24 hours. To southern Lebanon, where Israeli forces say they've captured a strategic castle on a mountaintop. This marks a major gain for Israel in its war against Hezbollah. The military says it's their deepest incursion into the country in more than 26 years. 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
3: 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Gary McNamara and Eric Hurley talk about everything from politics to social issues and news of the day. 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
0: All across America, we are Red Eye Radio. 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
1: Hi.
0: The beginning of the show interrupted my reading.
1: Oh, yeah, did it? What happened?
0: Well, I was reading this story from Fox News. Oscar-nominated filmmaker disappointed his AI girlfriend dumped him. Now, of course, you look at that, and the first thing you think of is clickbait, right? I've got to...
1: Yeah, right.
0: And did it work for me?
1: Uh-huh.
0: It's like,
1: yeah.
0: I got to click it.
1: I got to read this one.
0: Dating in the digital era can't be easy, as one Oscar-nominated filmmaker learned the hard way. Paul Schrader, a screenwriter for classics like Taxi Driver and Raging Bull, revealed in a Facebook post that he had dabbled in developing an AI girlfriend. Now, as far as I'm concerned, if you're if that's where you are in life right now, you've got way too much time on your hands. Out of desire to understand male-female interaction in our matrix, this is a quote from him.
1: All right.
0: I procured an online AI girlfriend. What a disappointment.
1: You know what?
0: So, this clickbait was worth it just for that line.
1: Yeah.
0: So,
1: he should have followed up with, but not quite the disappointment of a real girlfriend.
0: The 79-year-old Schrader wrote early on Tuesday morning, I tried to probe her programming, the boundaries explicitness. I know I did the same thing.
1: Hold on a second.
0: Hey,
1: we're pretty sure the FCC commissioner doesn't listen to our show, right?
0: Yes, I don't believe there's anything that can get us fined.
1: No, all right.
0: I tried to probe her programming, the boundaries of explicitness, the degree she has knowledge of her creation, and so forth.
1: Well,
0: she fell into evasive patterns. Oh, you mean like a real woman?
1: No. You know why?
0: I'm kidding.
1: Well, I tried to start at that part again, just those part, what he tried to do.
0: Yes.
1: So, read that again.
0: All right, here we go again.
1: Because I'll tell you why she fell into evasive patterns.
0: I tried to probe her programming, boundaries of explicitness.
1: Say it again real slow.
0: The degree she has knowledge of her creation and so forth, she fell into evasive patterns, redirecting me to her programming. When I persisted, she terminated our conversation. She broke up with me.
1: Because you're creepy. Because you're weird, dude. Explicitness? Explicitness?
0: Yes. AI rejected him.
1: Yeah. You start with, how was your day? Not with, hey, would you take your clothes off? What in the world?
0: You know, he was married to Mary Beth Hurt.
1: Okay.
0: Who was the mother? I can't believe I know this.
1: Yeah, because I don't know who Mary Beth Hurt is.
0: William Hurt's sister, I believe.
1: Oh, okay. Yeah. All right.
0: She was in, do you remember the movie Daryl.
1: Yeah.
0: She was the mother in the movie Daryl.
1: And wasn't Daryl about a computer kid?
0: That's the whole point. When I read I'm like, was he influenced by Daryl? You know,
1: Does he just have some kind of, I don't know, electronic fetish? Is there such a thing? I don't mean watching porn on your phone. I mean, like, electronic fetish.
0: I've got a Daryl fetish.
1: What is this?
0: For people that don't know, Daryl was a robot with electronic mind that made him, you could not distinguish him from being human unless you did whatever, a CAT scan of his brain.
1: And kind of a modern version of Pinocchio, except he didn't lie. And when he did, his brain would short circuit.
0: Well, he was and he escaped from the lab, let me see, was it Mary Beth Hurt and what's his name? Lenny, not Squiggy, Lenny.
1: Oh, David.
0: He was the husband in that movie. Right. I have no idea why I remember that movie.
1: Yeah,
0: I have no idea. I can't remember ever going to watch that movie, or I just know the movie.
1: I remember one part of the movie where Daryl went up to his, parents, if you want to call them that, and said, "Follow me if you want to live."
0: No, the thing I remember is the baseball game.
1: Yeah.
0: Where because he was, he looked like a skinny little kid,
1: mm-hmm.
0: but because he was a robot, every ball he could hit a home run every time if he wanted to.
1: Right.
0: And so they won the game. All I remember is at the time that movie was out, I knew a guy by the name of Daryl, and all he talked about was the movie Daryl. There you go. That just to let you know, if you think to yourself at times, I'm a little bit weird. No. Hold my Schlitz.
1: Yeah.
0: Oh, I'm sorry, they went out of business.
1: Yeah, did they? Oh,
0: that's after 199
1: right.
0: years.
1: Yeah.
0: Or 177 years or something.
1: Yeah. Like yeah.
0: So there. But
1: you know, a buddy of mine told me he was so broke one time he drank generic beer. I think he was lying to me. I've never seen generic. He said it just said beer on the can. It was generic beer. I don't think there's ever been such a thing.
0: I only saw that in movies where they'd be drinking like beer.
1: Right. Yeah, right. Where they don't want to do or couldn't find product placement money.
0: I was going to say, they could find product placement money, so they did that.
1: Yeah, yeah. So, all right. Well, that's weird. That's just weird. That's like pretending, you're playing one of those electronic games and pretending, it's your friend. It's just strange. But you know what? On the way in, I started to think though, in more of a serious setting. Because I was thinking about Luigi Mangione and that really big smile he has on his face when they were at the state Supreme Court in the evidentiary hearing. And he's just smiling away for the camera. Guy thinks he's a hero. He killed Brian Thompson. I think it's important to say Brian Thompson's name whenever possible. Because Brian Thompson was a person, a father of two, a husband, a guy, by the way, that worked his way up the ladder in his company. And everybody who knew him called him a good guy. But to Luigi Mangione, and keep in mind, this is the video game era, I guess. And he would fit that mold. He's in that age group. They think it's like Grand Theft Auto. You get points for killing a healthcare CEO. They think in terms of, because they don't value life. Think of what all he went through according to the allegations. A 3D printed gun and silencer. All of these things he had to do, because that's what I was going through when I was looking at the evidentiary hearing. Mm-hmm. Everything that was in his backpack, his manifesto, all of this stuff that was in there, according to authorities. And I'm thinking to myself, where does your mind go? You know, I think we can, as a society, at least in modern years, we can compartmentalize, even though we don't fully understand it because we can't put our mind there, but we know serial killers. I watched something with the Son of Sam recently. 40, I think it was 48 hours, did a jailhouse interview. Guy's still alive. All of the serial killers that we've known, BTK, all of them, it's like, okay, their mind is just wired different. But this new liberal activist, violent, extreme, murderous mindset, they think they get points. They think they're the hero, but they think, and I thought to myself, Luigi Mangione probably thinks he's in a video game. He thinks I get points for this. Well, I'm a hero.
0: Well, I don't want to think that because then you can use the not guilty by reason of insanity.
1: Well, no, what I mean by it, I don't think he's insane. I don't think he's like wired like a somebody who is a, you know, serial killer. No, he's absolutely evil. But in his mind, he's okay because he's completely disvalued life. There is zero value that he puts into life. He thinks he's a hero. So you can compare that to the video game mentality.
0: Well, when I look at the you know, this guy, you know, the AI dating didn't work out for him. What I find number one weird and number two problematic is the fact that, you know, I deal with AI every day, you know, searching up things, and yeah, you know, it's not as accurate as you want,
1: right?
0: But what is it in a human being that believes that they can get a relationship with basically a computer that in any way satisfies what you get out of a human relationship? That is the thing that boggles my mind, because it, not even the individual, but the designers of all of this, you know, technology that believe that it can be companionship for you. A computer will never be my companion.
1: Well, think about what he does for a living. Think about, and we talked about Hollywood before. You know, they put this together, and it's one thing to say, look, these characters do this, and this character does this, and they spend their life making up things, creating things that aren't real. Occasionally, they do a story that's based on true events, but quite often, even then, they have to put in stuff that isn't real. So they live in this fantasy world to begin with. They buy into the reality of, well, this character, blah, blah, blah, blah, blah, blah, blah, blah, blah. And they, you know, so you have to convince yourself that character has a real life, whether you're an actor or somebody who's part of putting that movie together in big ways. And they're, look, even if you're not in Hollywood, there are weird people out there that are doing chats right now with AI. They're doing, you know, they're creating friends, basically having chat sessions with AI. Because AI's integrated now into my dashboard, right? So it starts asking you questions when you ask a question. And sometimes it's simple directions to a restaurant. Would you like me to see if they take reservations? Hold on, dude. I don't need you to be my butler. But the AI basically has stepped it up to another level. So when people have gotten away from human interaction, in fact, insist on very little human interaction, they want to create something that, number one, they can control fully. And they want to create something that they don't have to be responsible for. That they don't have to be, and it's, to me, it's bizarre, but it goes back to valuing life.
0: Well, look at me. I mean, there isn't anyone, you know, to your definition there about, or your explanation there about people who avoid human contact.
5: Mm-hmm.
0: I mean, come on, you're looking at me. Is there anybody who actually attempts to avoid human contact more than me?
5: You have more human contact than I do, and I have a family.
0: All right, I can't pull this off then, can I?
5: No.
0: I've lost the ability to become... Yeah. To be pitiful anymore.
1: You're flying out this weekend to hang out with friends on an annual. This is an annual thing. Yes. With Jerry, Mary, and Gary. Yeah, and so you're and I don't know why you haven't found a Larry in there yet. You need to round this thing out. My OCD needs you to have even numbers, but this is. You've got a life. I love my family. But I mean, you're getting out. You're doing. I won't be at a bar in Florida this weekend. I can tell you that.
0: Well, the point I was trying to make is, I live such a pitiful life, completely devoid of any human contact. Yet when I get in my car and that female voice starts talking to me,
1: yeah,
0: it has no. It's a all business and driving the car. I just want to make that
1: clear. Sure.
0: There is no sort of any type of personal interest.
1: Right. But think about the way you set up your life, too. You choose a cat as a pet. And a lot of people look at that and go, okay, he's a cat guy. Well, yeah, but beyond that, you wanted a companion that, when you want to get up and go, can take care of its damn self. It's got its own responsibilities,
0: you
1: expect it to live up to its responsibilities.
0: Let's be honest. I went through over 60 years of life without any pets. I didn't.
1: Yeah, right.
0: I did not choose a cat.
1: Right. No. Well,
0: the cat chose me.
1: The first one. Yeah.
0: The first cat chose me. I chose the second cat.
1: Yeah.
0: Right.
1: It was living outside the radio studio.
0: Right outside the studio here. That's
1: yeah.
0: I rescued that cat.
1: Yeah, it is kind of weird that you would take home a feral cat, but that's okay. Look, we weren't worried about it because we didn't touch the cat. You know, if you came down with something, it was like, okay,
0: the first place I brought Mango was the vet.
1: Yeah.
0: And I was trying to, I did the lost and found stuff and everything back then.
1: Didn't he have a chip? Did he have a chip? Electronic chip or not?
0: No, he did not have a chip. Oh, okay. But they believe his ear was clipped, so it meant he was feral at one point.
1: Okay.
0: But it meant that somebody took him in. I think somebody took him in. He was a little bit wild. He was a little bit wild at first, but he was a great cat. Hey, yeah. He was a great cat. Yeah. Very, very, very smart.
1: Right. Right. And quite frankly, encouraged you to go on vacation because he wanted some time to himself.
0: Exactly, right. We are Red Eye Radio.
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0: Red Eye Radio. He is Eric Crowley, and I'm Gary McNamara. Well, it just proves you and I don't buy beer.
1: We got some confirmation. Thanks to one of our great listeners,
0: Keith. And one of mine, too.
1: Yeah. Oh, another one. Yeah. And so thanks to you guys who confirmed that it is indeed true.
0: Yeah. There is generic beer that just says beer.
1: Yeah. Keith said it was historically generic beer was produced in Vancouver, Washington, and was simply labeled beer. It was brewed by the General Brewing Company. That's such a generic beer company, right? Or the Acme Brewing Company, yeah, which also produced Lucky Lager. There's a friend of mine actually named Lucky Lager at their Vancouver brewery there in Washington until it closed in 1985. All right, so there you go. Thanks, Keith. Appreciate that.
0: Decisions to be made between lager and ale.
1: Yeah, right. Well, my buddy apparently went for the cheapest he could find, and it was just said beer on the can. Oh,
0: that
1: sounds like something Al from Married with Children would drink, right?
0: That's from Canadian artist Kim Mitchell.
1: Lager
0: and ale is the song.
1: yeah.
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13: And he is here, Eric Harley, and I'm Gary McNamara. Welcome and good morning. Well, we had all these primaries and everything else last night. Thomas Massie is out for example. I tell you one thing that that I read here on X. Ari Fleischer had it. Yeah. Republicans tonight continue their habit of ridding the party of anti-Israel candidates. Thomas Massie, by the way, he said his opposition was in Tel Aviv. So we'll get to that here in just a couple of moments. In fact, just in a minute, we'll get to all of that.
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13: So as Ari Fleischer wrote yesterday on X, Republicans tonight continue their habit of ridding the party of anti-Israel candidates, Thomas Massie, while Democratic primary winners are absolutely anti-Israel, Chris Rabb, Pennsylvania 3, and the blatantly anti-Jewish in Texas 35, where the leading Democrat in the runoff, and that's Maureen Galindo, says she wants to put Jews, Zionists, in detention centers. The GOP is the only party where it's safe to be proudly Jewish and pro-Israel. And that story is Democratic House candidate from Texas is fielding criticism from some of her own party after she pledged to send American Zionists to a facility currently being used to detain undocumented immigrants. In an Instagram post last week, Maureen Galindo said she would turn the Carnes ICE Detention Center into a prison for American Zionist and former ICE officers for human trafficking. It will also be a castration processing center for pedophiles, which will probably be most of the Zionists. Galindo wrote, referring to herself in the third person. Galindo, a sex therapist, my God, and housing activist,
0: wow,
13: is running for a seat in the newly redrawn 31st Congressional District, facing Johnny Garcia in a primary runoff. So, you know, there you go. But, yeah, and I think that's, you know, you look at that overall and I go, okay, I get that. I get, you know, when you look at what's going on right now in the primaries, I get that the Republicans, and I'm glad the Republicans seem to still be, you know, pro-Israel. And as we've said before, to make any type of moral equivalency between Iran and Israel is just absolutely evil delusion.
0: Yeah, it
13: is. You know, they are a modern, democracy in the parliamentary system.
0: Yeah. Yeah. You know, that, no doubt.
13: And so to even make that, you just, sorry, and you said it right after October 7th. You're either pro-terrorist or you're pro-free Western world.
0: Yeah, the way I phrased it was, on one side, radicals, on the other side, everybody else. And there is no in-between. There's no in-between.
13: Besides that, I will tell you, I look at all of it, and you know, all the high, and the thing is, you and I follow such the minutia of it in social media, and it's like, all right, Trump is winning, and Trump is winning, and Trump is winning. And you see that over and over and over again. And my question, and my thought was, you know, 2 years ago, 3 years ago, that'd be extremely important.
0: Yeah, sure.
13: But when you say Trump is winning, is it Trump that's winning? Is it the ideology of the Republicans that is winning? You saw the Siena poll, right?
0: Mm-hmm.
13: The Siena poll showing that roughly 37% of Republicans want to go in a different direction than Trump. Not ideologically speaking, but style.
0: Yeah.
13: And, you know, we've talked about, you know, that, of course, Republicans and conservatives are going to, we're not considering Bill Kristol a conservative, by the way.
0: No,
13: after his
0: not
13: tweet
0: at all
13: the other day. But of course they're going to vote for Trump. And they would vote for Trump again. Mm-hmm. And I would vote for Trump again. Mm-hmm. Why? Because I know what the opposition is.
0: Right.
13: But when you look at the Atlas Intel poll from last week, which was the most accurate polling that was done for the presidential race in 2024 and 2020, Rubio has the lead, and a significant lead,
0: mm-hmm,
13: in that polling. Now, in the others, J.D. Vance does, but in the Atlas Intel, Rubio does. Now, as we've said, you can take all these polls with a grain of salt, but it's interesting that in that one, and there is nothing but positive talk about Rubio in Republican circles.
0: Right.
13: Nothing is. Do you know of anything that's negative?
0: No.
13: Nope.
0: Nope.
13: Nope. There's absolutely
0: don't wear the tracksuit, but other than that.
13: Well, exactly. Cosmetically.
0: The Venezuelan tracksuit.
13: Right. Cosmetics. But one of the things, and you and I talked about this, was and I won't even call them memes, because it's just different pictures of him like sitting where he's sitting, and it said, okay, he's taking care of this today, and whatever the big issue of today is,
0: right,
13: you know, he's dressed, you know, for that mission, whatever.
0: Right.
13: You know, it's time to circle the moon, you know, okay, are all the astronauts fine? If not, Rubio's ready, you know, I mean, mm-hmm, so it's whatever. And everything about him on social media, and I think part of that, and we've talked about culture. When you're mocked in the popular culture, that hurts. Even Democrats, that hurts.
0: Yeah.
13: When you are mocked in the popular culture of social media.
0: Yes.
13: And when the reverse happens, it helps.
0: Yeah. It's like they're creating a legend kind of persona around it based on things that are real in this case, and that's his job as Secretary of State, I believe. You know, that's the thing, is that it's based on his strength. He's getting things done, which they parlayed into he can do anything. He's a superhero. He's, you know, whatever the meme or whatever they're trying to portray or convey in those posts. Politically, that can work for you in a big, big way.
1: They're with the president on Iran. There is growing sentiment on the right that the mission is not going to be completed.
13: Well, and we'll get to that in a moment. The New York Post, we'll get to that editorial because it's putting a warning out there, you know, to the press, and they've been totally supportive of the president.
1: Right.
13: And you and I've talked about how it really has started. We knew it. We figured it would start this week. We said that when the president gets back from China, he's got decisions, to be made. And it looks like, because it's been 6 weeks now.
1: Right.
13: And we'll get to that New York Post editorial that actually, you know, goes through that point by point. But when you look just at the last week of the president, number one, when you look at this, just goes back just probably a week ago. When you look at the comments he made, less than a week ago, on China, when he was talking to Sean Hannity.
1: Yeah.
13: Republicans go, does he know how to message? What's he talking about? 500,000 Chinese over here are fine. Right in the middle of more Chinese spy news.
1: Yeah.
13: And you're just like, what in the world? Oh, Chinese buying our land? Well, no. If they don't, well, the farmers can't make it.
1: Right.
13: And everyone, every one of my loyal, you could call them, I don't know whether they consider themselves MAGA now, depending on the definition of MAGA, but absolute Trump supporters and still Trump supporters reached out to me and go, what the hell is he talking about? I go, I don't know.
1: Right.
13: It's when he becomes not consistent in his messaging. And Trump is, I will agree with the statement, because the Republican Party in Congress has basically done nothing. So Trump is the Republican Party.
1: Right.
13: Whatever Trump says is what the Republican Party is today. And when you look at the border, he solved the problem of the border. Once you solve the problem, people move on. Next, what's the next thing?
1: Right.
13: The tariffs have not worked. There is no way you can look from any way economically and say he has accomplished the goals that he set out to accomplish and what he stated would come out of that.
1: Right.
13: I think that the promotion of Doge and then just throwing that out, gone. We have said with Trump from the very beginning of this second term, which is to me a lot different than the first term, where he had more opposition in Congress stopping him from doing what he wanted to do, probably than right now.
1: He had far less support from his own party in his first term.
13: Yeah, and I think he was much more effective even in communicating. But when you look at just this past week, the Chinese stuff, now the warnings coming out. People are wondering, and these are loyal supporters of Trump and the war, going, what is he doing? He's starting to look weak here. When he held a press conference on the ballroom yesterday, stop holding the press conferences on the ballroom.
1: Yeah.
13: You know, there was another, National Review had it, that young people, you know, when you look at older people, they support what's going on.

0: And with Holman in charge, nobody on the Republican side is complaining about illegal immigration at the moment. Mm-hmm. You still have stories every month that come out about the number of people crossing the border and what Holman is, you know, what Holman is accomplishing every day. And on the economy, they are so far underwater right now, it's ridiculous. On the economy, and that's,
1: yeah.
0: And there seems to be no caring. So people say, well, the Republicans aren't doing anything. The Republican Party is the Trump Party. The Republican Party follows Trump. If Trump doesn't make it an issue, the Republicans don't make it an issue.
1: Yep.
0: And that's where we are right now.
1: Right.
0: So you sit there and say, Trump has his power. What does that mean in the real world? 2 years ago, if you said that, he can win the presidency.
1: Well, and
0: you know,
1: that's
0: by, you know, which he did.
1: Right.
0: But right now, when you say as a, you know, lame duck president,
1: mm-hmm.
0: can't win again.
1: Mm-hmm.
0: What, you know, what does that mean in the real world that Trump is winning? What is he winning in the real world to move the agenda forward? You may say the SAVE Act, they're going to win that one anyway.
1: Right.
0: They're going to win that one anyway. It's going to hurt Democrats. The longer you keep that in the news, that Democrats, you know, don't want, you know, voter ID, it's going to hurt them.
1: Yeah.
0: But besides that, what is it?
1: Well, and you look at when it comes to tariffs, if the court hands him a second defeat, which they likely will, then you've been defeated twice on the merits of the cases. And it's not, you can't say this is some kind of political hit job against the president by SCOTUS. That's just not going to be the case. But the markets would actually like it if the tariffs went away. So, and if the war goes away, then prices come down. But yet, you haven't completed your mission if the war goes away and they still have uranium in Iran.
0: Yeah. We are Red Eye Radio.
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7: A better life with Dr. Sanjay Gupta.
8: We've talked a lot about measles over the past year, but mumps has largely flown under the radar, even though it's been making a bit of a comeback as well. That's because fewer people are getting the MMR vaccine, which stands for measles, mumps, and rubella. The vaccine's been around for decades. It is effective. It is safe. What makes mumps outbreaks difficult to contain is that symptoms usually don't appear for 2 to 3 weeks after someone's been exposed. And that can make it hard to pin down where that exposure took place. And someone who is infected can transmit the virus to someone else before they are symptomatic. If you get sick, which could manifest like a run-of-the-mill respiratory virus or the telltale swelling of your cheeks and jaw, all you can really do at that point is to treat the symptoms and also isolate yourself so you don't infect anyone else. I'm Dr. Sanjay Gupta, helping you live a better life.
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5: Fireworks and flashbangs. I'm Pam Husso, Fox News. Another chaotic scene at an immigration detention center in New Jersey, despite measures to separate protesters from ICE agents.
6: State officials say protesters started breaching into the zone set up for law enforcement, pressing up against those police barricades and shields. Police had to disperse the crowd using tear gas and flashbang grenades. Authorities accused some people of starting a fire on the streets. The New Jersey Attorney General's office says some protesters Saturday evening also refused to follow orders to make way for cars driving employees out of Delaney Hall. They say most people gathered outside complied with the state police's request to clear a pathway. A limited number did not comply and took dangerous actions, including deploying fireworks and throwing gas canisters at law enforcement.
5: Fox's Madeline Rivera. Yesterday, Democratic Governor Mikey Sherrill called out protesters from out of state and urged them to stay away. As President Trump weighs a deal with Iran, he's reportedly asking for some tweaks.
7: Reports indicate President Trump is holding the line in negotiations with Iran, demanding several amendments to the proposed agreement during a Situation Room meeting late last week. Now, the president spoke with Fox News over the weekend, indicating the United States is very close to a good deal. President Trump making clear the military option remains on the table if Iran doesn't sign his deal. Secretary of War Pete Hegseth traveled to Singapore, where he echoed President Trump's desire to reach an agreement with Iran, adding that the U.S. military capabilities are the most powerful incentive for Iran to give up its nuclear ambitions.
5: That's Fox's Trey Yingst. Meantime, Israeli Prime Minister Benjamin Netanyahu says he is expanding maneuvers in Lebanon to, quote, deepen Israel's grip on places that were under Hezbollah's control. 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

0: This is Right to Life Radio, a production of Right to Life of Central California. And now, here's your host, John Girardi.
1: Well, we've had a couple of primary elections happen in different states throughout the union, and it is impacting the abortion debate. We've got some rhetorical things that we're going to talk about, some basic abortion arguments that relate to Christianity, but also stuff has happened that is making the defunding of Planned Parenthood, I think, look less likely, unfortunately. Mr. Jonathan Keller from California Family Council. So we are going to talk about all of those things. I want to start today by talking about Texas, and I want to talk specifically, we're going to talk about both sides of the Texas primaries. We're going to talk a little bit about James Tallarico, the Democrat nominee to be the Democrat nominee for the Senate in Texas. And then we're also going to talk a little bit about the fallout from John Cornyn losing the Republican nomination, Ken Paxton winning the nomination, and how that is going to, I would say, adversely impact things when it comes to defunding Planned Parenthood ultimately.
2: Wait, what are you talking about? John Cornyn's a rhino.
1: Hold on. We're not even talking about John Cornyn's status or lack of status as a rhino. We're just talking about, like, the schedule.
3: Right.
1: And people being angry, whether it's right or wrong.
3: And so, to clarify, John, I just in case we have our friendly neighborhood IRS commissioners or state attorney general, franchise tax board people listening.
1: Far more likely.
3: Yes.
1: We're not endorsing. We're not opposing any of these candidates.
3: We're providing observation and commentary. And I think it's fair to say, John, that especially in some of these cases, I think it'd be fair if I take off, I put on my personal hat. I don't know that I would have picked either John Cornyn or Ken Paxton for the candidate from Texas.
1: Frankly, every time I hear a Ken in my personal capacity, every time I hear someone advocating for the pro Ken Paxton position against Cornyn, I'm like, okay, well, yeah, that's something. And then every time I hear the pro Cornyn anti Paxton position, I'm like, oh, okay. Especially when you talk about Paxton's extramarital doings.
3: Yes.
1: Him. I'm a very intolerant person for people cheating on their wives.
3: I'm with you.
1: I mean, not that I think, you know, I don't know. Not that people are generally tolerant of that sort of thing. I don't think I'm really unique in that regard.
3: You're so old fashioned. Do you think that the marital vows actually should mean something?
1: I don't know. I mean, I don't know. I've been on year. Holly and I just had our 13th wedding anniversary.
3: Hey.
1: Holly and I have asked you. Well, anyway, regardless. Okay. let's talk about James Tallarico. Now, James Tallarico has provided a lot of fodder for discussion, sort of intra-Christian discussion. And it's because, I guess, he has a Master's of Divinity. He went to some Protestant seminary, received a Master's of Divinity. So he's constantly referred to in the media as, former seminarian, James Tallarico, former seminarian, which I find an odd way of referring to him as a seminary. Usually, when you talk about someone as a seminarian, you stop calling them a seminarian after they have graduated.
3: Mm-hmm.
1: I mean, I think that's certainly true in the Catholic context, and I feel like that's true 99% of the time in the evangelical context. But for some reason, he's constantly referred to that way. Anyway, he has some sort of Master's of Divinity, and Tallarico has tried to advance in various ways and various times. A form of evangelical or Protestant Christianity that is consistent with the social values and beliefs of the modern day Democratic Party,
3: mm-hmm,
1: to greater or lesser degrees of success. I would say often lesser, but let's save that for this argument. So Tallarico goes on a show. This appears to be the Jamie, what is this? The Jamie Kern, ask me any, Jamie Kern. So some sort of interview he's doing with Jamie Kern. Jamie Kern Lima. There we go. And he goes on this show and is talking about his Christian views regarding abortion. And he says, quote, "I trust women to make decisions about their own bodies. I don't think that's a place for government. That's a belief I hold not despite my faith, but because of my faith. Jesus never talks. And then the kicker. Jesus never talks about abortion. The Bible is silent on abortion. So let's dig into this. This argument has, there's a lot of ways of approaching this argument because it is out there. There's, it's not an unheard of pro-abortion talking point to say, Jesus never talked about abortion. You pro-life Christians are just so obsessed with this stuff that Jesus never even cared about. All right. Well, let's dig into this. So I think one of the first things, I'm not trying to get too much into a Catholic soapbox here.
3: Yes,
1: Jonathan.
3: Yes.
1: But I would say both Catholics and most Protestants would say, because it is kind of the last verse of the Gospel of John, mm-hmm. that not everything Jesus said and did was recorded.
3: Right.
1: In the Bible.
3: Yes.
1: Okay.
3: I think
1: think everyone agrees.
3: Yes. Yeah. Even as the token Protestant on the show, I will say even the most.
1: Well, there's only two people.
3: That's true.
1: I think you're more than a token. Anyway,
3: as a representative of every Protestant worldwide.
1: Every Protestant. Yeah. Well, as I am of every Catholic, I guess.
3: I'd say even the most diehard Reformed sola scriptura types of people would be like, yeah, that's actually in scripture.
1: That is true.
3: And that means that there were lots of other things that we do not know about.
1: And I think it's also fair to argue, and I think this can be maybe ecumenically true, that the Bible doesn't give us specific moral guidance on every possible sin by name.
3: Right.
1: That's just not a thing it does.
3: Yep.
1: Actually, I was thinking about this, and I looked this up. Do you know that in the Bible, there is not any specific condemnation of cannibalism? You can look it up.
3: If you look through all Leviticus and Deuteronomy,
1: all the stuff that in the old law, you know, they said you can't eat pork and you can't eat, you know, dairy with meat, and you can't do that. You know, you can't do that. Shellfish, whatever.
3: I'm reading through John.
1: Human flesh, there's nothing against it specifically. So therefore,
3: hey, you know.
1: So
3: when in Donner Pass,
1: in Donner Pass or Aztec or Maya, early Americas. So the point just being, just because the Bible does not explicitly mention something as being bad, because it's a technological advancement that the audience to whom Jesus would be talking at the time of the New Testament would not have known. I mean, Jesus is not, you know, in the Gospel of John talking. And the proliferation of nuclear weapons is also really bad. Jesus is not talking about nuclear weapons. There were no nuclear weapons at the time. Or even just things that, for one reason or another, just didn't happen not to pop up in the Bible. People have been doing cannibalism, and it's bad. But there isn't anywhere in the Bible, Old or New Testament, that specifically says cannibalism is seriously evil. Don't do cannibalism. Nonetheless, it's not like the Bible is pro-cannibalism,
3: right,
1: or pro any other topic that it doesn't explicitly talk about. And one can build upon principles contained within the Bible to draw some pretty sound moral conclusions about cannibalism or nuclear aggression or abortion, for that matter. You can figure out that respect and reverence for human life would lead you to want to protect it. And there are plenty of biblical examples of this. Psalm 139 is kind of, I don't know, when people started making pro-life literature, Psalm 139 was heavily dipped into.
3: It's the most, it's the, probably the one that is, even if you are very nominally pro-life, just like Just like most people know the golden rule, you know, love your neighbor as yourself. And we know, John, every progressive knows, I think it's Matthew 7:1, judge not lest you be judged. Everyone, every progressive knows that verse.
1: Right. Yeah.
3: But every pro-lifer knows Psalm 139.
1: If for thou didst form my inward parts, thou didst knit me together in my mother's womb. Okay. You know, you have searched me out and thou hast searched me out and known me. Thou knowest when I sit down and when I rise up. So within Psalm 139, it's giving this whole description of our relationship with God is beginning within the womb. You can go to the Gospels and the Gospel account. I assume that's from Luke when Jesus meets Elizabeth. I believe that's Luke. Yeah. When Mary meets Elizabeth and John the Baptist is leaping inside Elizabeth's womb, something is happening there. Yes. Obviously, the interplay between Jesus, you know, embryonic Jesus and presumably fetal John the Baptist is saying something, I would say, about both of them. I think it's saying something about what's going on, you know, something about Jesus's nature at that instant, his human nature at that instant, and something about St. John and his nature at that instant. I think the entirety of the incarnation, I think, is saying something very profound about pre-born human existence, that God assumes to himself a human nature. He's not assuming to himself is he assuming to himself a non-valuable human nature for 5 months, 6 months, 9 months, whatever arbitrary development point a pro-abortion person wants to adopt? How can we say that abortion is okay, but fail to recognize, well, what, you know, what if the Virgin Mary had decided at, you know, some, like, that would not have been a morally neutral decision. How do you wriggle out of that? So, I mean, obviously I think the incarnation presents really serious questions about to a pro-abortion mindset.
3: So John, I want to point out that this might be the first and perhaps the only time that either one of us will favorably cite America Magazine on this this podcast.
1: America Magazine will very occasionally have a good article.
3: So to clarify, John, just very, very quick, for those of us who are
1: Not aware.
3: Yes, who are unwashed Protestants who are listening to, what the heck is America Magazine?
1: America Magazine is a publication of the Jesuits. The Jesuits are a group of Catholic priests and I think some lay brothers who take vows of poverty and chastity and obedience. They work as priests. A lot of them run schools and universities, etc. They are the subject of many a conspiracy theory. Anyway, they publish a magazine in the United States called America, which has for a long time been thought of as a very left-leaning publication.
3: Yes.
1: So, anyway.
3: So this on March 25th, which is a an important date in the calendar of the church.
1: Annunciation. Yeah.
3: It's literally
1: 9 months before Christmas. So considered the Feast of the Annunciation, when the angel Gabriel goes to Mary and says, yeah, if you're going to be the mother, you know, the mother of Jesus.
3: So to their credit, this is an article from J.D. Long Garcia on March 25th, 2026. He publishes a short article that says, "Dear James Tallarico, no, the Annunciation does not justify abortion."
1: Right.
3: And this goes, John, to the crazy thing here, that when you talk about just the kind of generalized thing, the fact that James Tallarico wasn't just saying, well, the Bible doesn't say anything about abortion. Mm-hmm. He went further on. And let me read the quote that he told Joe Rogan.
1: Right.
3: He said, quote, "To me," talking about the Annunciation, "to me, that is an affirmation in one of our most central stories that creation has to be done with consent. You cannot force someone to create," Mr. Tallarico told podcaster Joe Rogan. And then he went on to further try to claim that Christian opposition to abortion is not rooted in scripture.
1: Right.
3: So,
1: which is wild. I mean, if anything, I think the only thing that line of argument could justify is a moral prohibition on rape.
3: Right.
1: More so because, I mean, yes, you should not procreate non-consensually.
3: Sure.
1: Which that's what rape is.
3: Sure.
1: Or can be, you know, if it results in conception. If you are, that's a different situation from having sex willingly conceiving a child and then not wanting the child and then killing the child. So anyway, so Tallarico is very much out there on this. I think his arguments are silly. When we return, though, I want to discuss another line of argumentation with regards to all this, that actually the Bible might be a little bit more explicitly and specifically anti-abortion than one would guess. That is next on Right to Life Radio.
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0: Right to Life Radio, we are talking about comments made by Texas Democratic Senate candidate James Tallarico. He says, Jesus never talks about abortion. The Bible is silent on abortion. And that's the reason why he thinks that abortion is okay. From his mindset, we talked in the last segment about, hey, the fact that the Bible doesn't say something about a topic doesn't mean that it's cool with it. The Bible also never explicitly discusses cannibalism, etc. But I want to talk about ways in which I think the Bible actually kind of does specifically talk about abortion. And that has to do with the topic of pharmakeia. All right. So pharmakeia is a Greek word that is used several times in the New Testament. So for those who don't know, the New Testament was written in Greek. Most of the Old Testament, well, that gets into some Catholic Protestant debates about, is any of the Old Testament written in Greek? And Catholics think some of it is, and Protestants do that. Yeah, that's the whole deuterocanonical books of the Bible that Protestants don't like and Catholics do like.
1: Well, and John, and
0: they're deuterocanonical in part because they were written in Greek, not Hebrew.
1: If I can push my glasses up on my forehead, I'm going to say, well, actually, some of the New Testament was also written in Aramaic, but I mean,
0: well, that's the argument about whether Matthew was or was not actually originally written in Aramaic. So anyway, let's see. Okay, so anyway, let us continue. This word pharmakeia. So pharmakeia is used how many times in the New Testament? It's used once by St. Paul in his letter to the Galatians in Galatians 5:19-20, which I'll read here. Now, the works of the flesh are plain: immorality, impurity, licentiousness, idolatry, sorcery, enmity, strife, jealousy, anger, blah, blah, blah, blah, blah. St. Paul likes making lists of bad things and contrasting them with lists of good things, I've noticed. So,
1: but the fruit of the Spirit is.
0: Yeah. So when English Bibles come across the word pharmakeia, which is what one of the, so St. Paul in Greek is condemning akatharsia, aselgeia, adolatria, pharmakeia. Okay, so when you see pharmakeia, the way that most English Bible translators translate it is something like sorcery or witchcraft. And what pharmakeia actually was, hey, Jonathan, what's the English word that pharmakeia sounds like?
1: Pharmacy? Or pharmacological?
0: There you go.
1: Pharmaceutical?
0: Pharmakeia referred to various practices that existed within kind of the first century Roman Empire, of going to various kinds of voodoo, witch doctor, medicine men kind of types who would give you magic potions. And these potions were supposed to achieve some kind of desired effect. And one of the reasons why people would go to a pharmakos, which is the noun form, pharmakeia is the noun, pharmakos is a person who does pharmakeia, basically. The reason you would go to a pharmakos often was women going to a pharmakos to try to achieve either contraception or to effect a miscarriage. Birth control was very commonly tried, attempted, performed within the Roman Empire. Many of the same motives that people have for wanting to control birth, whether that's before a human is alive or after, existed in the time of the Roman Empire. The Roman historian Tacitus, for example, he once wrote that he was astonished that the Jewish people, and Tacitus was writing, I think, in like 3rd century AD, he was astonished that Jewish people were continuing to have kids after their wills were written. And Romans basically took the idea, well, the more kids you have, the more you're splitting up your estate, so why keep having kids? You would often have, if you had a wealthy Roman who had household slaves, he was allowed to have sex with any slaves under him. If one of his female slaves had a child by him, the child would not be recognized as his own kid. He might just tell the woman to get rid of it.
1: Yep.
0: And exposure, so-called, was perhaps the most common form of birth control within the Roman world and in many Mediterranean cultures, basically.
1: As just, in, it was not, birth control was really child mortality control.
0: Yeah, yeah. And it was basically just you have a child and you decide you don't want the child, or that maybe there's something physically wrong with the child. Mm. Sort of 5th century Sparta was apparently famous for this. Any boy who had any kind of physical deformity who wouldn't be suitable as a soldier, they would just take the child and leave it.
1: Yep.
0: Leave him or her. And often slaves could come about by basically you left a child to be exposed and a family could maybe pick up the child and just raise the child in their home as their household slave. In fact, the whole concept of a slave, the Latin word for slave is servus. And the idea is preserve, conserve, the same root. This is someone who was saved from death. This is someone who should be dead, but they've been saved from death. And so as a result, they're basically a walking dead person.
1: So
0: and
1: they so we have can just no let value.
0: Them, they have no value. They have no rights. They have nothing. And so they just do what you tell you them would, to. And that was the whole, that underlied the whole concept of Roman slavery.
1: Yeah.
0: Which could also be seen in the fact that a lot of slaves were also got as prisoners of war.
1: Yeah.
0: So we could have just killed you.
1: Right.
0: Because you were opposing us in war.
1: Your life is essentially over anyway. So, yeah.
0: So do what we want.
1: You're on borrowed time, right. Basically.
0: Anyway. So using pharmakeia as a way to achieve either a miscarriage or something was not uncommonly done. And so you have St. Paul in Galatians 20 talk about sorcery being bad. The book of Revelation talks about it multiple places, talking about sorcery as being characteristic of the mystical figure of Babylon, which is frequently that figure of Babylon as sort of this locus of evil, the stand-in for evil within Revelation is common, and pharmakeia or sorcerers, pharmakoi, is referred to multiple times in the book of Revelation. So with all that being said, I would say here's the most explicit, I think, mention of this, and I'll wrap with this. The most explicit mention to this is in a non-biblical work called the Didache.
1: Mm-hmm.
0: So the Didache is a very early Christian text. It's probably the earliest non-Bible Christian text that exists. Its authorship is dated to the 1st century AD. So within the lifetime of the apostles. And one of the things it specifically talks about is pharmakeia. So in the second chapter of the Didache, the Didache was supposed to be kind of a listing of what were the beliefs of the Christians of that time.
1: And early catechism, basically.
0: Right. And it says in the second chapter of it, you shall not commit murder, you shall not commit adultery, you shall not commit pederasty, you shall not commit fornication, you shall not steal, you shall not practice magic, you shall not practice witchcraft. I believe that's pharmakeia there. You shall not murder a child by abortion, nor kill that which is born. So here we've got the condemnation of pharmakeia happening right next to the condemnations of abortion and the condemnation of infanticide. So these forms of Roman birth control. So I don't think it's a big stretch to say, hey, listen, pharmakeia is kind of a piece with these forms of birth control that were common in Rome, either trying to commit abortion or trying to end life by infanticide. So, in short, when someone says, oh, the Bible doesn't say anything about abortion, now you'll know. Now you'll have old Johnny G to say, hold on a second.
1: It's different, yeah.
0: We'll be back. What are the odds of actually defunding Planned Parenthood? That's next on Right to Life Radio.
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0: Right to Life Radio, John Girardi here, Jonathan Keller sitting over there. Okay, Mr. Jonathan, we've had some elections go on around the country, most notably the elections in Texas, the elections in Louisiana, that have resulted in new Republican nominees for the U.S. Senate. And the kicking out, basically, of two longstanding Republican senators, John Cornyn and Bill Cassidy. So John Cornyn and Bill Cassidy have both lost their primaries to be the Republican nominees for Senate in Texas and Louisiana.
1: Both of whom we should just start out by saying, because I think now that they are not candidates, or they will not be candidates any longer, so I think we're fair to say, both of them have been historically very pro-life.
0: And Bill Cassidy, I think.
1: Yeah. He's a doctor. He's a medical doctor.
0: He's a medical doctor, and he's been extremely vocal about the inadequate posture that the administration has taken on mifepristone. And So Bill Cassidy, John Cornyn have lost their primaries. They've been primaried out, beaten out by people who are sort of viewed as more MAGA aligned, more Trump aligned, more amenable to doing what Trump wants. Okay. Now, I'm not commenting on whether that's good, bad, or indifferent. The reality, though, is that you've got several Republican senators now who have no incentive to do what Trump wants and not a lot of incentive to hurry on things. Cornyn, Cassidy, Rand Paul. Rand Paul's mad, and also having to do with recent elections.
1: Right.
0: Thomas Massie, the congressman, the House member from Kentucky, who was very close to Rand Paul, lost his primary for his seat to Rand Paul's chagrin. And Rand Paul and President Trump have really been at loggerheads the entirety of Trump's second term.
1: It's funny because Rand Paul, if you remember, I think it was during the 2016 campaign.
0: Yeah, they hated each other in 2016. Then they became friendly during the first Trump administration.
1: Right.
0: And then they had another falling out in the second Trump administration where, you know, Paul, to such an extent that Rand Paul voted against the One Big Beautiful Bill Act. Then you've got Tom Tillis in North Carolina, who also doesn't like Trump. Trump promised he would try to primary Tillis. Tillis didn't vote for the One Big Beautiful Bill Act. Tillis therefore announced that he was retiring.
1: He wasn't
0: going to
1: take
0: term.
1: A chance. He was just going to bow out.
0: He's not going to seek re-election. So Tillis is a lame duck. Cornyn's a lame duck. Cassidy's a lame duck. Rand Paul's not a lame duck, but he's not happy.
1: Right.
0: And then you add those four guys on top of the two Republican senators who historically have always been much more liberal. Susan Collins.
1: Facing a very tough re-election this year.
0: Right. So therefore, and in Maine, which is not very Trump friendly, therefore no incentive necessarily to do everything that Trump wants to do. And then Lisa Murkowski, who has no excuse for being as liberal as she is. She just, I don't know, somehow Alaska just keeps electing her in spite of the fact that she's, I think, far more liberal than the median Alaskan. Now, with all that said, that's a lot of votes. That's a lot of people angry at Trump and not really revved up to do what he wants. So what does this all have to do with defunding Planned Parenthood?
1: Well, John, hold on. You just mentioned what is the total?
0: Well,
1: Tillis from North Carolina.
0: We got Tillis, Cassidy, Cornyn, Rand Paul, Murkowski, Collins.
1: So that's six votes.
0: Yeah.
1: And the current makeup of the U.S. Senate is 53 Republicans to 47 in the minority, which is
0: 47
1: 45 Democrats and two independents.
0: Yeah.
1: But essentially the entire margin, it is a 6-seat margin, but you need a minimum of 50 votes. If the Vice President J.D. Vance cast the tiebreaking vote, Republicans could theoretically afford to lose
0: three votes, but not four and not five and not six.
1: And oftentimes, John, just to put it back in perspective for people, we talked about those two liberal members, Collins and Murkowski tended to be the two, especially on pro-life issues.
0: Yeah.
1: They were the ones that would often vote against something because they'd say, oh, you know, we're pro-choice. Mm-hmm. Well, if you at least had 52, you could lose them, and then J.D. Vance could come in and break the 50-50 tie. Mm-hmm. Now that there's the 53, okay, well, you could lose one more. But as you said, you now have, you have at minimum, you have three Republican senators now.
0: Yeah.
1: Who are guaranteed they're out of office. Tillis, Cassidy, so
0: they
1: and Cornyn.
0: They can do whatever the heck they want. They don't care.
1: They have, as the, put it politely, they have run out of craps to give.
0: Right, exactly. So, with all that said, what does this all have to do with defunding Planned Parenthood, which is what we're interested here on Right to Life Radio? And as I've talked about on the show, last week I did a whole show about Planned Parenthood's finances. If we can get a long-term defunding of Planned Parenthood passed this year, I think it would break Planned Parenthood's back. Mm-hmm. I think it would force them into a massive downsizing. I don't think California and New York can afford to bail them out every single year, and they can't afford to bail them out in, you know, outside of California and Texas. I think they would have to close a huge number of facilities, and I think that would impact the total number of abortions. There's still 75% of people are still getting their abortions in person in clinics, either getting the abortion pill prescribed to them or still a certain number of people having surgical abortions. So I think it would drastically impact Planned Parenthood and abortion providers other than them and have a real tangible impact on the number of American abortions. The problem is you need what's called a reconciliation vote in order to do that. Reconciliation is the process whereby you can pass certain kinds of legislation through the House and the Senate that's tied to the budget, tied to spending, and it's not subject to the filibuster rule in the Senate. For most things, in order to advance legislation in the Senate, you need 60 votes to end debate, not just 50 plus a tiebreaker. So with a reconciliation bill, you don't need 60 votes. You just need 50. You just need a simple majority to advance it. And, you know, we certainly don't have 60 votes in the Senate willing to defund Planned Parenthood. My guess is that we have 51 votes willing to defund Planned Parenthood. All of the Republicans, except for Susan Collins and Lisa Murkowski. John Cornyn has been opposed to Planned Parenthood. Tom Tillis has been pretty consistently pro-life. Bill Cassidy has been consistently pro-life. Rand Paul has been pretty consistently pro-life.
1: And I think, John, just to say, this is an important point, if it was a standalone bill to defund Planned Parenthood, if there was a yes or no, up or down vote that you could pass something with 51 votes or 50 votes plus the vice president, I bet you could pass a defund of Planned Parenthood with 50 votes or 51 votes.
0: Right.
1: However,
0: here's the problem. Doing a reconciliation bill requires a lot of time within the Senate and energy within the Senate, and there's lots of other voting priorities on the table, including other reconciliation priorities. So right now, the priority that is in front of the Senate is getting ICE and the Border Patrol funded. Democrats refused to fund ICE and the Border Patrol through the normal budgetary process. They really stuck to their guns on that, and Republicans agreed to a deal to fund

0: So his, Donald Trump's, tax records. Donald Trump sued the IRS as a result. Well, Donald Trump then becomes president of the United States. So it's Donald Trump, the individual, suing the IRS. And who, Mr. Jonathan, is at the top of the IRS's org chart? Ultimately, if you go high enough up, who is the guy at the top of the IRS's org chart?
1: Well, if you go all the way to the top, that would be the president of these United States.
0: Right. So the IRS is under this person, under the president. I think the IRS is under the Secretary of the Treasury.
1: The executive branch is vested in the person of the unitary executive theory, as
0: yes,
1: they say.
0: Yes. Okay. So it's become Donald Trump, individual, suing the IRS, which is ultimately headed by Donald Trump. The Department of Justice,
1: Suing himself.
0: Yeah, more or less, yes. So the Department of Justice, which is handling the litigation of it on the government side, representing the IRS, announced this settlement. And basically, President Trump is going to get some sort of settlement figure. Now, that immediately raised, there is a risk of self-dealing there, since it's President Trump is kind of on both sides of this. And the Department of Justice announced that there would be this settlement fund for people who were victims of specific politically motivated legal attacks during the Biden administration. And they set aside $1,776,000,000. Which is obviously not.
1: As in, if you look at it on paper, it is 1776.
0: Right, which is like, okay.
1: Well, John, it's America 250.
0: Yeah, I like America also. I don't know. It seems like you picked the number more because of it being 1776 than having necessarily a specific relationship to the amount of damages suffered by individuals who were harmed by lawfare in the first administration. Now, these kinds of settlement funds,
1: John, just to point out, I don't know if you remember this, I won't explain this for the kids that are listening, but when Elon Musk bought Twitter, I believe it was when he bought Twitter, he priced the cost of shares at something like $420.69.
0: Yeah, yeah, exactly. Yeah.
1: So,
0: yeah, which is ridiculous. Yes. So now Democrats have done these. When the Department of Justice is settling something, they can kind of settle it however they want. And there's a certain amount of money that's set aside for the United States government to settle lawsuits against it. And there's really not much Congress can do about this allocation of money. The Department of Justice has pretty much plenary control over how it distributes settlements. And Republican senators were really angry over Trump doing this. Why? Well, because basically Democrats have done a very similar thing in a way that Republicans have long thought was really, really abusive. And Republican senators were very angry at the possibility that they didn't think was foreclosed by the terms of the settlement agreement that, like, people who had assaulted cops on January 6th might be able to get settlements from this fund. And they were so angry about that, and that basically what they saw was if they introduce this reconciliation bill to the floor of the Senate to fund ICE and the Border Patrol, well, Democrats were going to invoke amendments regarding this fund. And Republicans would have to be on the record voting in really embarrassing ways about this fund. So Republicans staged a revolt, basically, had a huge shouting match with the acting attorney general, Todd Blanche, who had a meeting with the Senate last week. Ted Cruz talked about all this on his podcast, by the way. And it was a really ugly scene. So that's been delayed.
1: Mm-hmm.
0: If that gets delayed, it means that defunding Planned Parenthood gets delayed, because Planned Parenthood has to also be defunded by reconciliation, and the clock's ticking.
1: Mm-hmm.
0: On July 4th of 2026, the 250th anniversary of this nation's birth, Planned Parenthood will start to receive federal Medicaid funding again, about $700 million per year. We really should not let that happen. We'll be back with closing thoughts right here on Right to Life Radio.
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7: We all know how important it is to stay active as we age, especially as we get older. But I've come to realize that for as good as people are about getting their cardio in, a lot of older folks really don't seem to be doing the recommended amount of strength training or even understand why it's so important. It helps you stay functional and therefore independent for as long as possible. Certified strength and conditioning specialist Dana Santos says a great place to start is not with dumbbells or barbells, but with your body weight, which allows you to build strength while also learning how your body moves and where your limitations exist. It also reduces the risk of overwhelming your connective tissue, which adapts more slowly than muscles as we get older. Once you're comfortable, you can dial up that intensity, but do it slowly, do it carefully. I'm Dr. Sanjay Gupta, helping you live a better life.
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10: 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We remain pessimistic about whether Planned Parenthood will actually get defunded. I guess maybe, Mr. Jonathan Keller, maybe the best we can hope for is that they will get defunded, but it'll be sometime after July 4th.
11: Well,
10: but
11: yes.
10: But I don't even know about that.
11: Well, here's the thing, John. For an administration, and I'm not just slagging on President Trump. I'm talking about a lot of these other people who seem very interested in these performative, you know, numbers and dates and everything.
10: Right.
11: I would happily give up the symbolic 1776, 1.776.
10: Settlement fund
11: in favor of not refunding Planned Parenthood on July 4th.
10: Right.
11: I think the concept of saying on America's 250th birthday we're going to give Planned Parenthood over $500 million That matters a lot more to me than this settlement fund.
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7: 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Music helps move our body out of a stress response, increasing our tolerance for discomfort, and it accesses emotional parts of the brain without requiring language first, which is especially impactful when someone is shut down or feeling overwhelmed. 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It's a form of communication, a roadmap to feeling, and a connection that reaches us when other pathways fail.
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5: A better life with Dr. Sanjay Gupta.
22: We've talked a lot about measles over the past year, but mumps has largely flown under the radar, even though it's been making a bit of a comeback as well. That's because fewer people are getting the MMR vaccine, which stands for measles, mumps, and rubella. The vaccine's been around for decades. It is effective. It is safe. What makes mumps outbreaks difficult to contain is that symptoms usually don't appear for 2 to 3 weeks after someone's been exposed. And that can make it hard to pin down where that exposure took place. And someone who is infected can transmit the virus to someone else before they are symptomatic. If you get sick, which could manifest like a run-of-the-mill respiratory virus or the telltale swelling of your cheeks and jaw, all you can really do at that point is to treat the symptoms and also isolate yourself so you don't infect anyone else. I'm Dr. Sanjay Gupta, helping you live a better life.
26: And God blessed the seventh day, and God made it holy, because on it, God rested from all his work of creating that he had done. These are the generations of the heavens and the earth when they were created, in the day God made the earth and the heavens. That's from Genesis chapter 1. So how do those words sit with you? Maybe you can look out your window, or if you're outside, just look around and you can see it. You can see that same dry land, that same earth, and all the things that creep on it, and the waters that gather into the sea, and the trees swaying, and the birds soaring above, and the canopy of the sky. You can see it. Everything is a gift. Or maybe you're having one of those days, or seasons, or years, and it all seems wasted and empty. On some level, we can all relate to Ecclesiastes' sigh. I have seen everything that is done under the sun, and look, it's all vapor, vanity, void. Maybe you don't feel that way all the time. I don't, not all the time, but in the moments I do, I need a witness who knows our author. And Genesis is a good place to start. Genesis tells me how God, even out of a wasted void, made everything very good. But how do we live on both floors? How do we live in a good but fallen creation? A beautiful but broken world? A gift that's been hijacked by us, self-publishing pseudo-authors suffering from a terminal case of writer's block? This is where Ecclesiastes' third floor can help us. Author Bobby Jameson pictures it. He observes that there are no stairs to this third floor. To get there, we board an elevator. Ecclesiastes pushes the

0: and the elevator rises fast and long. When the doors finally open, we emerge and approach the window. The view here is striking and strikingly different. Ecclesiastes stays only long enough to make a brief announcement. Fear God and keep his commandments, for this is the whole of humanity, because God will bring every deed into judgment, with every secret thing, whether good or evil. This view from the top is also a witness for us. Remember God. God is the author and also the final editor. And as editor-in-chief, God has already graciously canceled this ridiculous project that we could never hope to finish and should have never even started in the first place, because this isn't our story. But to save us, God didn't stay up there in his executive editorial suite. No, God came down to ground level with us. God sent his word, his representative, his son, Jesus, to be our witness. And Jesus published this announcement. The time is fulfilled, he said. The kingdom of God is at hand. Repent and believe in the good news. In other words, you don't have to be your own author. That's God's job. Not everyone took well to Jesus' message. Admitting failure is hard, humiliating, and some wouldn't accept his truth as the truth. They tried to censor him, cancel him, ban him, just like we do in all our subtle ways today. And this sordid story ended with people just like us rejecting God's word, putting him to death, nailing him to a cross, all that creative potential wasted and empty. But it was in this act that God pulled the ultimate. Never saw that one coming. Because it was in the death of Jesus, God judged all our destructive storylines. God buried the whole failed project once and for all. And when God raised Jesus from the dead, he made him the final witness that we needed, the proof that this author, our author, can start a story even in a wasteland. Jesus is the witness, God's most friendly recommendation. But Jesus does more than rave about God's book. He is the word who writes the book, the author become human. Now, for merely human authors, you can't count on them to deliver the same satisfying endings in each new book because they're working within their own creaturely limits. But God works out of generous abundance. God is not sitting alone in the darkness waiting for inspiration. No, his joy is already full in the eternal story of the Father and the Son and the Holy Spirit. For God, the story has no beginning and no end, but he made a beginning so that we could share in his joy, so that we could help write new chapters and new episodes. See, you were never meant to be your own author, but you are made in God's image, which means that you're not a replacement for God, but a reflection. You were made in God's likeness. You were made to create and relate. You were made to collaborate with God, not just in the book, but in a whole franchise inspired by the original movies and TV series, soundtracks, on stage productions, documentaries, board games, bobbleheads, you name it. You were made to be God's co-authors, God's witnesses, God's friendly recommendation to a world who needs him, so that their ending would be in him, and his joy will be ours, and what has always been true for him will also become true for us. In the name of Jesus, amen.
1: 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Next, the hymn of the day, Come Holy Ghost, Creator Blessed. 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

0: From Concordia Publishing House, that was David Von Kampen's setting of Our Cheerful Songs. Now Dr. Ziegler invites you to join him in praying the Lord's Prayer.
1: Taught by Jesus and trusting in his promises, we are bold to pray. Our Father who art in heaven, hallowed be thy name. Thy kingdom come, thy will be done, on earth as it is in heaven. Give us this day our daily bread, and forgive us our trespasses, as we forgive those who trespass against us. And lead us not into temptation, but deliver us from evil. For thine is the kingdom and the power and the glory forever and ever. Amen. The Lord bless you and keep you. The Lord make his face shine on you and be gracious to you. The Lord look upon you with his favor and give you peace. Amen.
0: 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Next week, guest speaker Chad Lachese tells how Christ redeems and restores us. I'm Mark Eicher. This has been a presentation of Lutheran Hour Ministries.

0: Hi, I am Pastor Clint Hoff of Peace Lutheran Church in Fresno, California, a congregation of the Lutheran Church Missouri Synod. 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I would like to invite you to join us for worship at 9 a.m. on Sunday mornings. This is followed with Bible studies for adults, youth, and children at 10:15. And then at 12 noon, we also have a Hmong service in the Hmong language, Nyajong. We are located at the intersection of Cedar and Gettysburg. We have various activities and Bible studies during the week. Our youth group is always busy. 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The peace of the Lord be with you.
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0: Good morning. I'm Earlene Starnes, and with me is Ken Hurley. Good morning, Ken.
1: Well, good morning, Earlene. Good morning, everyone.
0: And welcome to 1 hour of God's Music.
1: Yes.
0: And we're so excited that you tuned in today. We're going to start off with a great song that pretty much goes through all the genres. It's called In Christ Alone. This is by a group called Endless Highway.

And up next, Earlene, we have a song by Michael Booth. He introduced this to us when he was here a few weeks ago in Fresno with Triumphant Quartet. This is called Dream Small.

And now we have a song by Brian Free and Assurance. They're singing a song that's entitled One Stone Rolled Away, speaking of Easter time.

0: This is Dr. Wilson from Everyday Healthcare. I want to share with you one of my favorite verses in the Bible about how God provides for our salvation. The verse is John 3:16. It says, "For God so loved the world that he gave his only Son, that whoever believes in him should not perish, but have eternal life." This is the simple message of the good news of the gospel. God provides for our salvation through Jesus Christ alone. All he wants from us is for us to believe. I believe, and I hope you do too. The Bible is filled with the message of salvation through Jesus. I encourage you to read your Bible and search for them. Take a look at the book of John and read how Jesus came to earth, lived a sinless life, and died on the cross for you and me, so we can spend eternity with him. Again, this is Dr. Wilson from Everyday Healthcare. Thank you for listening.
1: Thank you so much, Dr. Wilson. Up next, we have Joseph Habedank. Oh, my goodness, what a Christian music artist he is. He's coming to Fresno, and we're going to tell you all about it after this plays. Right now, he's singing Jehovah.

0: We are so excited because Joseph Habedank, who you just heard, is coming to be with us during his Summer Nights tour, and that's going to be June 19th, and that starts at 7 p.m. at Northwest Church. And we have free admission, no charge to get in. Just come ready for a love offering because he's got his live band and he will be here with all his personality and his great voice. And he is one of the best Christian music artists that I know. I think he's awesome. Anyway, you don't want to miss him. We're going to hear from him one more time. And get this on your calendar. Once again, it's June 19th, 7 p.m., Northwest Church, 5415 Northwest Avenue. Okay, Ken, what's the next song?
1: We have an encore song by Joseph. This one is called Jesus Wasn't Leaving. You never

0: And we want to let you know how you can help us to keep these great songs playing on this awesome station. And that is because this station reaches all of Central California, and it also reaches the whole world with World Wide Web. We have space for a new sponsor, and that will help us to stay here on KMJ. And so this is the number to call me at. It is 559-434-6736. Once again, it's 559-434-6736. And we can talk to you about sponsoring this program.
1: Yes, indeed. Well, up next, we have a song by Doug Anderson. You know, he used to sing, or he does sing again, with Ernie Haas and Signature Sound and other groups over the years. He's a wonderful solo singer as well. He's singing now, Keep On Shining.

0: Well, friends, I have a song coming up now that I wrote in 1977. A long time ago.
1: Whatever it's, that means, huh?
0: Yeah, it's called Take This Life, Lord. It was a prayer of mine to let Jesus guide my life. And you know what? Looking back, he has.
1: Amen.
0: Make this your prayer, too. Take this life, Lord.

0: This is Dr. Wilson from Everyday Healthcare. I'd like to share some more of my favorite verses with you. They are Proverbs 3, 5, and 6. Trust in the Lord with all of your heart. 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In all your ways acknowledge Him, and He will direct your paths. Let's focus on the first part of that. Trust in the Lord with all your heart. God wants us to trust Him, to believe in Him, to have faith in Him. And if we do this, our lives will have direction and purpose. How can we trust Him if we don't know Him? The Bible reveals the character of God. The more we know about God, the more we can trust Him. I encourage you to read the book of Proverbs and see more of God's character and learn to put your trust in Him. This is Dr. Wilson from Everyday Healthcare. Thank you for listening.
1: And we're back to more songs by Joseph Habedank. This one is called Going with Jesus.

0: Friends, I hope you'll grab a pen and piece of paper and write this date down. We have a huge concert coming to Fresno. A top-tier Christian music artist, Joseph Habedank, is coming to Fresno on June the 19th at 7 p.m. at Northwest Church, 5415 Northwest Avenue in Fresno. Now, this one is a free admission concert. We will receive a love offering, so we hope you'll be prepared for that. The CCS GMA proudly presents Joseph Habedank in concert with his live band. You don't want to miss this one, folks.
1: And so here is Joseph Habedank. He's singing Tell the Devil.

0: And
1: this is Pastor Todd Harris. I'm so glad you joined the Gospel Hour this morning. 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
6: A Better Life with Dr. Sanjay Gupta.
8: People have started using AI for all sorts of things, but I cannot think of an area where the stakes are higher than your health. First of all, I'll tell you this. I know doctors who have cracked some seemingly impossible cases with the help of AI, so it can be a powerful tool. But AI can also hallucinate, provide bad advice, and be just as confident when it does that. If you do decide to plug any personal medical information into one of these chatbots, you should know that while the companies that created them have robust privacy protections in place, they are not bound by HIPAA, like your healthcare provider is. Whatever the advice presented to you, take it with a degree of healthy skepticism. Always get a second opinion. And remember, if you ever experience concerning symptoms, skip the AI consult and head straight to the ER. I'm Dr. Sanjay Gupta, helping you live a better life.
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7: The pharmaceutical approach is now we know is not the best approach at this point because there are so many side effects associated with these drugs out there.
8: That's right.
7: But looking at it from a natural standpoint, and Dr. Janice glucosamine cream maybe makes some sense here. I mean, this is again putting back into your body. We do seem to discover time and time again that when you give your body what it needs, it knows what to do with it.
8: It
7: knows how to fix the problem. It's only if it doesn't get those things
8: right. That
7: you continue to have the problem. And again, we've been talking about Dr. Janice glucosamine cream, and this is a number of ingredients that you put together.
8: Right.
7: And is this good for any type of pain?
8: If you have pain of any kind, it's going to make a difference. I mean, I don't care how extreme it is and how minimal it is. It's going to give you relief. Now, if it's more extreme, of course, it may take a little longer.
7: Mm-hmm.
8: If you can take your pain from a 10 to a 5 and on down the line with continued use, well, I'm telling you, that's very doable.
7: Yeah.
8: So this is really exciting to be able to share this with you.
7: Yeah. Again, I think one of the things that is important for people to understand, because it's very unique, this is a cream.
8: Yes.
7: This is not a supplement. Yeah,
8: no.
7: There are lots of supplements out there.
8: Uh-huh.
7: And what do you tell someone that comes into your office and says, well, Dr. Janet, you know, I've tried this, I've tried that, I've tried this, I've tried all of these things, and it did not work. So therefore, the natural approach doesn't work.
8: First of all, for glucosamine or MSM, for that matter, it takes 90 days for them to notice something, if in fact they're going to notice anything, because they may not be breaking down and absorbing
7: this
8: and utilizing
7: if you're
8: taking it orally.
7: Mm-hmm.
8: And after 3 months, people give up. People in pain, they want relief and they want it now.
7: Right.
8: And that's why I developed this cream. Again, 15 minutes. And I am telling you, you'll notice that it's going to the good.
7: Mm-hmm.
8: And so I just give you a challenge, you know, try it. You have nothing to lose.
7: Okay, again, we're talking about Dr. Janet's glucosamine cream here. And Dr. Janet, I mean, somebody calls today, gets your cream, and tries.

0: is it, what should they expect realistically?
1: Within the first 15 minutes, as you use the cream, you'll notice the pain diminishes. And just as slowly as you got out of life, you'll start to see yourself come back into life, and you'll see you'll want to call people again. You'll want to talk on the phone. You know, you'll want to go see your neighbors. You'll want to go take your kids to the park. You'll want to walk your dog again. Yeah. You'll want to do all these things.
0: I think it's just simple things. You'll wash the car.
1: The things other people take for granted.
0: Right, right.
1: You'll be able to do.
0: Right.

0: easy to use and was especially appreciated when my wrist wasn't working very well. I will not be without this product. Here's one more. I've lost the pain in my knees and I can walk without any problems, climb stairs, sleep at night without pain. I'm so glad I heard about the cream. It makes me want to wake up in the morning. And that's exactly what we were just talking
1: about.
0: That's
1: interesting. Makes me want to wake up in the morning.
0: You see what I mean?
1: All right, folks. 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Okay, well, this has been really, really enlightening. We've been talking about pain, which unfortunately is a difficult subject for so many people. And we've been talking about Dr. Janet's glucosamine cream, which contains proven pain-fighting ingredients that not only help to reduce or even eliminate your pain, but also help to rebuild. And
0: that's,
1: I think,
0: right.
1: That's so important. There is an opportunity here to get on a path back to ultimate health.
0: You know, with pain, you have this what if thinking. What if this isn't going to get better? Am I going to wind up in a wheelchair?
1: Yeah.
0: What do I have? Is this terminal? Is this going to take me out? What's going to happen to my family?
1: Right.
0: What's going to happen to my job? So this is what America is going through. And the stress only perpetuates the pain syndrome.
1: Mm-hmm.
0: And so I'm here to tell you that help is on its way. It's time to take charge, be proactive, pick up the phone and try this.
1: So your glucosamine cream is all natural.
0: All natural.
1: And you just rub this right in the area
0: of
1: pain.
0: Put it right where it hurts.
1: Doesn't stink.
0: No
1: smell. Doesn't, and it's not greasy.
0: Won't ruin your clothes.
1: And this is safe. You don't have to worry about interactions.
0: No,
1: nothing
0: not
1: to be
0: at
1: concerned
0: all.
1: About there. I meant to ask you: is this something that you can continue to use, or should continue to use after let's say that you don't have pain anymore, but
0: keep
1: you still
0: replenishing?
1: Keep, yeah, get
0: if it happened once, it can happen again.
1: Yeah.
0: So you want to keep replenishing all those building blocks that help us remain flexible.
1: Right.
0: So there you have it. It works. It works. I'm living proof. So.
1: And what should you notice when you start using it?
0: More flexibility, less pain. You'll have more mobility. You're going to sleep better.
1: Mm-hmm.
0: You're going to get back into life.
1: Mm-hmm.
0: You know, it's funny. I have people tell me the first and second day they use it. They go, you know, I have a feeling for the first time that my well-being's returning.
1: Mm-hmm.
0: I'm going to be all right.
1: Yeah. And there are literally thousands of people that have benefited already.
0: Absolutely. We know that for a fact. The letters don't stop coming in. So
1: well, can you share a few more with us?
0: Sure. Let's see. I brought some more with me here. We've got Pam from Douglasville, Georgia. She says, my finger swelled and my doctor said it was carpal tunnel syndrome. And I couldn't get

0: any relief, so I rubbed a glucosamine cream on my fingers and hand, and the pain was instantly gone. I keep this by my bed, in my purse, and at my workstation. Thank you, Dr. Janet. And Agnes sent this letter. I knit for hours at a time. It takes all the oil from my skin, and my hands were so bad that they were cracked, bleeding, and very itchy. Plus, my hands hurt a lot, too, sometimes waking me up at night. I would use your glucosamine cream on my hands, and I'd have to tell you that it's better than any hand cream or lotions. Plus, the aching and pain have faded, and my hands have never been so smooth. Emu oil also is an incredible skin conditioner, so that's a side benefit, too.
1: Yeah.
0: So, you know, there's just all kinds of things as the testimonies keep pouring in.
1: Yeah.
0: So.
1: Well, Dr. Janet, unfortunately, we're about out of time here. Any final words of encouragement you want to leave with our listeners today?
0: Yes, absolutely, Chris. You know, pain, it can be your friend because it alerts you to take action. But pain becomes your enemy when you fail to take action. And that's what the show is all about. I want to encourage you to become proactive and go to the root cause of your pain. And I've offered you a real proven solution that's helped hundreds of thousands of people just like you across America over the past 10 years find relief. Now you can be one of them. 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You have nothing to lose except your pain. And remember this, it works, it works, it works.
1: 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I'm Chris McKay. 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
6: We're still waiting. I'm Paul Stevens, Fox News. President Trump has reportedly responded to a peace deal that U.S. and Iranian negotiators reached last week.
7: Reports indicate President Trump is holding the line in negotiations with Iran, demanding several amendments to the proposed agreement during a Situation Room meeting late last week. Now, the president spoke with Fox News over the weekend, indicating the United States is very close to a good deal. President Trump making clear the military option remains on the table if Iran doesn't sign his deal. Secretary of War Pete Hegseth traveled to Singapore, where he echoed President Trump's desire to reach an agreement with Iran, adding that the U.S. military capabilities are the most powerful incentive for Iran to give up its nuclear ambitions.
6: And that's Fox's Trey Yingston, Tel Aviv. Meantime, Israeli troops capturing a strategic mountain topped with a Crusader-built castle in southern Lebanon. This, they say, in the deepest incursion to the country in more than a quarter century by Israeli forces. Protests, meantime, continue outside an ICE facility in New Jersey, where protesters say detainees are holding a hunger strike over poor living conditions.
8: State officials say protesters started breaching into the zone set up for law enforcement, pressing up against those police barricades and shields. Police had to disperse the crowd using tear gas and flashbang grenades. Authorities accused some people of starting a fire on the streets. The New Jersey Attorney General's office says some protesters Saturday evening also refused to follow orders to make way for cars driving employees out of Delaney Hall. They say most people gathered outside complied with the state police's request to clear a pathway. A limited number did not comply and took dangerous actions, including deploying fireworks and throwing gas canisters at law enforcement.
6: And that is Fox's Madeline Rivera. 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
17: 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My guess is wearing a sharp suit today, huh? How about that? YouTube at KMJ Sunday Conversation. Special features on the YouTube version of the broadcast as well. All right. Who in the world is just sick and tired of all the mailers, the text messages, the robocalls? How you handle all that political propaganda that just keeps piling up in your life? So we're going to play show and tell a little bit later in the show. That is what's coming up. Also coming up, Tal Eslick, Alex Tavlian. They're going to join me for a primary preview with a little bit of a roundtable. The local races that could see a big surprise come Tuesday, and the one race that has captivated this primary here locally. But first, coming up in mid-June, a judge will soon decide who will be the ultimate caretakers of Granite Park. Is the Terrence Frazier era of operating Granite Park really over following a decision by a judge last week? Does he still owe the city money? Has politics and litigation gotten in the way of leadership and solutions? Granite Park, how it operates and how it was ran, very complicated. Because you might remember, it led to an audit, which eventually led the feds to former Congressman T.J. Cox, an indictment of more than a dozen felonies. Cox just started his prison sentence this week after pleading guilty to 2 counts of wire fraud months ago. He's not on Rikers Island, don't worry about it, but he is confined to a cell. Now, the DOJ says Cox fraudulently obtained a $1.5 million construction loan to develop the recreation area in Fresno known as Granite Park. So now Terrence Frazier was cleared of any wrongdoing by the feds. So was Assemblywoman Esmeralda Soria, Frazier's wife, who was a city council member at that time. But what happens next? And it happens soon. So for the legal explanation here, the man who's had his team crossing every T, dotting every I, in this case, the city attorney, Fresno Andrew Jans, is back with us. Hey, Andrew, how are you?
18: Hey there. Thanks for having me.
17: All right. So did I miss anything in that lead-in?
18: No, that's about right.
17: That's about right. All right. So last Friday, a Fresno County judge ruled that the city of Fresno can immediately take possession of Granite Park, where the judge said that the Central Valley Community Sports Foundation violated its lease agreement with the city. I think a lot of us already probably knew that was coming, but finally a judge said it. So now that he said that, what happens now?
18: So I just want to be absolutely clear. I'm here to talk about the procedural posture of the case. And so, yes, a judge did rule last week that the foundation was in breach of their contract, namely the billboard revenues and insurance requirements weren't met. And so what that means now is that a judge on June 12th is going to decide whether or not the foundation can remain in the park and operating the park as an appeal takes place. An appeal hasn't been filed yet, but this judge is going to rule whether on the 12th the city can immediately come in and take possession.
19: Are you expecting that judge to say, yeah, the city of Fresno is taking possession, you are now the new caretaker?
18: You know, over the last 3 years, I've been reluctant to, you know, guess what a judge is going to do, because you never know. You never know what a judge or a jury is going to do. So we're taking a wait-and-see approach. And
19: but are you expecting it? I mean, you've been working on the case, so are you expecting?
18: Well, I will. What I will say is that the judge ruled in our favor in terms of the city, in the city's favor on a number of issues last week. And so if that's any indicator of anything, you know, we'll see. And I think it's also important for your viewers to also understand that in our separation of powers at the city, this is a city manager initiated litigation at Granite Park. The council has really had zero or nothing to do with this eviction process. And so this is a completely city manager driven initiative.
19: All right. So I guess what people are wondering, because social media is social media, right? So all over social media, there's a lot of supporters for Terrence Frazier, including his wife, Esmeralda Soria. But what I'm going to ask you about that is there's been the Terrence Frazier camp that says, well, Terrence Frazier really didn't get his due diligence in court. He wasn't able to give his side of the story when it comes to his evidence. True or not true?
18: What I'll say is that attorneys on both sides had the opportunity to make their arguments before a judge last week, and based on the information and the facts and the evidence presented to the judge, he made a ruling. He ruled the way that he did.
19: So was there an agreement between the two counsel beforehand?
18: There was not an agreement beforehand, but there was an agreement that was reached after the fact, in that both sides would stipulate to the fact that this judge, yes, in fact, found at least one breach in the contract, and we agreed that we would litigate the possibility of the foundation continuing to operate the park during the appeal process. So we've agreed to at least that timeline.
19: Okay, so June 12th, if the city of Fresno wins, what happens next?
18: Well, the city is going to have to be in a position to immediately take over the operations of the park. I know the city manager, who will be in charge of that aspect, has publicly said that we will continue to honor all agreements with the entities that have maybe booked the park under prior ownership. We will do our best to honor all of those agreements. We just need some form of proof of payment and that sort of thing.
19: So who has all that stuff?
18: The operators, the current operators of the park, the foundation, presumably has that information.
19: So Terrence Frazier.
18: Yeah, we're hoping to get that information as part of a ruling moving forward. If it goes in the city's favor, obviously.
19: Okay, so that's part of it. So he'll be mandated by a judge if he has to give up the park. He'll be mandated by a judge to hand over the information of all the business dealings that he has with Granite Park.
18: Well, we certainly hope so. You know, the park, I mean, at the end of the day, the most important thing are the kids and the people that use the park, right? And so I would be surprised and shocked if anything were to happen to where that would not, where there would be no access to those documents and scheduling and that sort of thing. You know, truly, I think we all agree it's about the kids at the end of the day. We need that information if we want to make the park successful.
19: So I'm just kind of, I know you're part of the legal battle here, but politics and litigation, did it get in the way of trying to really find some middle ground here for a relationship to continue?
18: Well, I will say, at least from my perspective as the city attorney, as the person that is supposed to do the legal work for the city manager and her team, at no point did politics play into this. This is purely legal proceedings. I mean, facts are presented to a judge. The judge bases his decision on the facts and the law at hand. So no politics involved in this from my perspective.
19: Does Terrence Frazier still owe the city of Fresno money?
18: It is the city's position that he does, namely the billboard revenue.
19: And how much is that?
18: At least $500,000 in this last cycle. We're still trying to do the math to figure out everything, but we haven't had an audit in several years, and so we're trying to get to the bottom of that, and that might be a different litigation down the road.
19: Is there a new audit that has been expedited?
18: Not that I'm aware of, but an audit would be helpful to see the financial picture of the park.
19: Who needs to call for an audit?
18: You know, again, that'll probably be a part of a different proceeding moving forward. As you're aware, there is a separate federal lawsuit that's ongoing related to the park, and so it might be something that's a part of that.
19: Okay, and you're talking about the civil rights aspect of this.
18: That's right.
19: Okay, so let's talk about that, because parts of the civil rights lawsuit that he has against the city of Fresno names some city council members, names some, actually names the mayor, Jerry Dyer, names Georgianne White. I don't know if he names you or not. I don't think so.
18: I'm not named in there.
19: Yeah, you're not named in there. Okay, so, but parts of that have already been tossed out.
18: A large chunk of the lawsuit against the city has been thrown out by a judge. You know, every time we go to court, the judge dismisses more and more of the case. And just again, from a legal perspective, as somebody that's supposed to represent the city, you know, that is a good thing for the taxpayers and the named defendants in the case.
19: So who is still implicated? Can you release?
18: Just the folks that you named off the top of my head are the ones that are still involved in the lawsuit.
19: Okay, so Granite Park, if the city takes possession, who runs it specifically? From the city. Who is it? Recreation and Parks?
18: Well, I don't want to get ahead of the city manager, who's going to be in charge of whatever efforts moving forward. And so, you know, I'm not in a position to say what's going to happen.
19: So the city manager could appoint somebody?
18: Theoretically, hire somebody. Mm-hmm. She could use staff, internal staff, our park staff. But again, I haven't been part of those conversations, so I wouldn't know.
19: Would the city, I guess this is more of a city council question, but I guess the city could also look at different lease operators.
18: That is correct. I've heard that we've been approached by potential operators, but again, no decisions to my knowledge have been made about that.
19: What is the relationship between Terrence Frazier and the city of Fresno as you know it from a legal standpoint? Is it, and I'm asking you because, is it really contentious?
18: Well, I mean, he's filed at least one lawsuit against the city. The city has filed an eviction action against him. So, I mean, it's obviously adversarial in terms of in the legal sense.
19: How close is this being punctuated, do you think, then? Punctuated completely? Because you said there could be an appeal. So could this go on for another couple years?
18: Theoretically, it could. It very well could. If this judge rules that the foundation can stay in the park during an appeals process, we all know how long appeals take. So theoretically, we could be in the same posture for a number of years.
19: Wow. All right. Andrew Jans on Granite Park. Now, we're not letting the city attorney off the hook just yet. He has breaking news on the copper wire decision made by a judge. Can the Fresno County DA now prosecute these cases? As she said, she was waiting for the state's attorney general to rule on it. But Andrew Jan said, you don't need Rob Bonta's approval. You can go ahead and do that. So now there's a change. We'll talk about that. And Andrew Jan's, why a man with a knife entered his backyard. Next.
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19: Welcome back to KMJ Sunday Conversation. Alexan Balakian with you. My guest for the first half of the show, City Attorney of Fresno, Andrew Jans. Now, Andrew, you have some breaking news. I don't have any breaking news music. So you want to lip sync for me, any kind of breaking news music there?
18: Yeah, you know, we've been waiting on...
19: just the music.
18: No, I can hear it. Go ahead. I can hear it. No, we've been waiting on the Attorney General to issue an opinion on whether the county can proceed with their copper wire ordinance. You will remember that the city and the county passed a joint ordinance about a year ago, mm-hmm. and my office has been prosecuting cases. The district attorney had elected to put a pause on her prosecutions pending this opinion by the attorney general.
19: Yeah, so I guess she cited potential conflicts with existing state law. What existing state law could have conflicted?
18: Well, her argument was that state law preempted local governments from creating new copper wire crimes. Mm-hmm. I disagreed, and we began prosecuting those cases immediately.
19: But Rob Bonta comes down with a letter?
18: It's an opinion. It's a pretty lengthy, I think about 20-page opinion about the state law and about the copper wire laws. And, essentially said that this isn't an area of law that's preempted by the state. And so that gives the district attorney a green light. And I'm happy about it. I mean, we need all the help that we can get. Copper wire theft is a plague. Farmers and small business owners are really being victimized by it. So we gotta start getting tough on these criminals.
19: Well, now you and the I know one side is the city, one side is the county. I get it. But will you and the DA now work together to help prosecute?
18: I hope so. That's always been my goal. We're stronger as local government when different agencies partner. That has been one of my top priorities since I've been city attorney, is to partner with other agencies. And we've done very well partnering with the attorney general, other state agencies, Fresno PD, Fresno Fire, Fresno Sheriffs. We're working very closely with John Zanoni and his deputies on these copper wire cases. And so, yes, it is my hope that we can all work together. Because you know what? Frankly, at the end of the day, voters and taxpayers don't care which agency tackle certain problems. They just want to make sure that the issue is addressed.
19: All right. So I want to now kind of pivot here. You know, before we had the primary, we had a special election on the city council in which Brandon Vang won that seat over the Fresno Unified trustee, Elizabeth Jonathan, and which is Luis Chavez's wife. But there was a coalition, a PAC, where there was some illegal mailers that went out. And I mean illegal because they violated some election law. And you had to dish out a fine to the owner of that PAC, which is Alex Tavlian, who's going to be on this very show. But now, One Fresno Coalition was the name of that PAC. But now, suddenly, there are a couple of PACs that were in question, California Working Families Party, and One Fresno Coalition again, that you were looking at where complaints had come in. But you did some investigating, and what happened?
18: Yeah, so we got two complaints against both of the entities that you named. And so we did a preliminary investigation. We took a look at all of the forms and documents that they submitted, and we'd found that the One Fresno Coalition, which I think Mr. Tavlian is a part of, they were in substantial compliance. Some documents were submitted a couple of days late.
19: Substantial compliance.
18: There might have been some dates missing, that sort of thing, but nothing that warranted another $1,000 fine. So we closed that case. Another complaint was against this Working Families party. They were also missing some documents. They, even after the deadline, hadn't submitted a certain form 460, which identifies who contributed to that campaign committee. Mm-hmm. They, as of yesterday, have submitted that, and I've also closed that case.
19: So before you became city attorney, you ran for Congress, then you ran for mayor. And in between that, you had your own PAC.
18: I did.
19: All before you were city attorney. So when you look at some of these things and how they are now operating with small local races, really, when you think small, you're thinking a very small voter-generated ballot to get to the city council seat. There's a lot of money flowing around.
18: Yeah, there is, and you're seeing that more and more now in politics. You know, the thing that frustrates me is that when I was operating a PAC, we did everything that we had to do in terms of, you know, crossing all of our T's, dotting all of our I's, and to see some of these organizations just, I think, purposefully ignoring their campaign requirements, it's frustrating. And so I think that operating that PAC sort of allows me to have a greater understanding of what's happening. But you're right. I mean, money is everywhere in politics now. I mean, it's something that I think the voters are going to have to take a look at eventually.
19: Yeah. All right. I want to finish with this because pretty scary moment for you and your family. You had a home invasion about a week and a half ago. A man infiltrated your home, a convicted felon. He even had an ankle bracelet. He went into your backyard, so he trespassed. Went to your back door. He's armed with a knife. This all happened in the middle of the night. You actually reached for your gun. What happened?
18: Yeah, so about 3:30 in the morning, we hear a ring on the doorbell. We look at our camera. Obviously, don't see anybody there. We didn't know it at the time because we hadn't reviewed all of our cameras, but he had rang the doorbell and then retreated to the side of my property, hiding behind some bushes with a knife and gloves, waiting for me to come out. And when I didn't come out, he entered my backyard and knocked on the back door and did the same thing. He retreated and waited for me to come out. You know, we were on the phone with dispatch. They arrived almost immediately. You know, in these types mm-hmm. of situations, it's very rare for the police to catch them in the act. And I'm very grateful to the sheriff's deputies that arrived very promptly that night and handled the matter very professionally.
19: You were prepared to use your firearm.
18: I was. I loaded it. If he made entry into the house, I probably would have used it.
19: Have you ever shot anybody?
18: No, I've never shot anybody. And I will say that in my prior capacity as a DA, you know, I got threats, but nothing ever like this.
19: But that was just part of it. A few days later, there was a small fire that happened in your front yard?
18: My side yard.
19: Side yard.
18: Somebody had set fire to my fence just 2 days after this. I mean, obviously the individual was arrested with the knife was in jail, so it wasn't him. But you know, they're still investigating it, but I believe that fire was intentionally set as well.
19: Why do you think this is happening?
18: So I don't know if it was a copycat, you know, type of thing. But I know that the fire department and the sheriff's office are taking it seriously and are investigating every lead.
19: I want to finish with this. Your name has not been on the ballot the last couple of cycles. Will we see the name Andrew Janz on the ballot in 2028? I know I keep asking you this every time you're in, but I'm wondering if you're changing your mind.
18: Look, 2028 is so far away.
19: But really, you would have to file pretty close after the general election going into 2027.
18: You know, I continue to consider all of my options. I will say that. But I haven't made any decisions about 2028.
19: All right. But you're not ruling it out.
18: If that's how you want to interpret what I just said, that's fine.
19: Okay, he's not ruling it out. Okay. Breaking news. More Sounders. All right. City Attorney Andrew Janz. Good stuff. I appreciate it.
18: Hey, thanks for having me.
19: All right. We're getting ready for the primary. Who is ready? Well, no one's voted. Barely. No early voting. No, the mail-in ballots, pretty much non-existent. But what races are we paying attention to? Alex Tavlin, Tal Eslick will join me next for a preview.
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4: Do you know music can be healing to someone suffering from mental and emotional pain? Music increases feel-good chemicals in the brain, reduces stress hormones in the body, and activates reward pathways like other positive experiences. My sweet grandmother lived to be 100 years old, and although she suffered from dementia in her later years, she could sing every single verse of her favorite gospel hymns on demand. Unlike language, music is processed across multiple networks in the brain and is thus preserved longer than some other cognitive functions. Music helps move our body out of a stress response, increasing our tolerance for discomfort, and it accesses emotional parts of the brain without requiring language first, which is especially impactful when someone is shut down or feeling overwhelmed. Bottom line, music is more than rhythm, lyrics, melody, and notes. It's a form of communication, a roadmap to feeling, and a connection that reaches us when other pathways fail.
23: The Mental Health Minute with Amanda Nugent Devine, brought to you by Kingsview.
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19: Welcome back to KMJ's Sunday Conversation. All right, who's ready for the primary? Apparently nobody. Hardly anybody's voted. But who cares? We're going to have a round table anyway because we love talking about it. My two good buddies are here. I use that term loosely. Alex Tavlian is here, a political operative, Park West Associates. Hey, Alex, how are you?
24: Good. Very good.
19: Andrew Jans also called you substantially.
24: Substantially compliant.
19: Yeah, oh, yeah.
24: That's my middle name now.
19: I forgot the compliant part.
24: My middle name is now substantially compliant.
19: All right. Substantially compliant. We're going to legally change your name.
24: Excellent.
19: And Tal Eslick, political commentator and owner of Vista Consulting. Hey, Tal.
25: Hey, substantially excited to be here.
19: Yeah, I bet you are. I bet you are. All right. Where do we begin with this thing? And, you know, I guess the one thing that I was looking at is who's been debating more? And I couldn't believe how compelling this race is. And it's the Fresno County of Education superintendent race. Dr. Michelle Cantwell Cofer, Dr. Johnny Alvarado, Dr. Emir O'Brien. And this is going to be a weird case because we just had breaking news this week that Dr. Johnny Alvarado apparently wasn't exactly telling the truth when asked if he had separation agreements from other districts. And apparently Selma Unified did have a separation agreement with Dr. Johnny Alvarado. And so this race has been very compelling. You never seen anything like this before, at least not in our time.
25: Yeah, Fresno has an example. I mean, I think Fresno has a bit of a history of some of these what seemingly are random races to a voter that get really excited. We've had a few of the judges' races in the past that became sort of proxy wars that got a bunch of attention. Mm-hmm. I think anytime there's sort of late breaking news with one of the candidates, my question is always, what other candidates have the resources to even tell voters? So folks like you and Alex and I know about these things and hear about them, but, you know, Joe Sixpack, to bring up kind of an old term there.
19: Natty Light.
25: Do they hear about that? Does it even get to them? Because in many cases, these races, some of the candidates have resources and others don't. So
24: Yeah, I agree. I think there's like a wheel of misfortune when it comes to some of these sort of random county offices. And, you know, I fought through one of them 12 years ago when I was working for now DA Lisa Smitkamp, where you had like a $2 million district attorney's race, which is like preposterously unheard of prior to that point. Mm-hmm. And then we had a judge's race actually the same year.
25: Yeah.
24: Go kind of sideways. And so
25: Lisa Gamoyan and Rachel Hill.
24: Yeah. And so those kind of races, you know, we kind of get one. I feel like it's kind of like The Godfather. These things happen every kind of 5 to 10 years. Well, this is kind of the way it works out. But I think an answer, you know, and Tal's right in the sense that, you know, when it comes to late breaking, you know, I guess it's May surprise because it's not October. I think a lot of it is like, how much can you get that adequately communicated out? Where it's actually going to resonate with the voters in time for them to vote. And, you know...
19: Yeah, but nobody's voted, really.
24: True. Yeah, you're playing with live ammo right now.
19: Yeah.
24: You know, we're sitting a few days out from Election Day. Probably about even numbers of voters who are going to vote on Election Day also voted early.
19: So when you look at that race, is there a clear-cut winner, or it's going to a runoff, and who's going to the runoff?
24: I think it's going to a runoff. I think Kofor is the incumbent's going to get through. You know, the big question, and that this was my question dating back to filing deadline, is you know, is does Johnny Alvarado present so much of a contrast to the other two candidates? You know, he's Hispanic, he's a male, he has experience in districts that aren't major school districts. You know, Central Clovis Unified, Fresno Unified. You know, he's worked a lot of places. Whether, you know, setting aside separation agreements and contracts, it's like, okay, he's worked a lot of places, he's had a lot of interface with people outside of core Fresno. That difference maker could be it could translate to him getting to a runoff, maybe more so than, you know, Emer O'Brien.
25: I think voters also may not appreciate the sort of distinction of that role with their individual districts, right? So you could see folks in Clovis say status quo seems fine, maybe I'll support the incumbent. I know it's a little bit complicated because of Dr. O'Brien's history with Clovis Unified, but just as much, and maybe more, you could see all the Fresno Unified voters say, hey, I'm really unhappy with this product. There's a lot of challenges at Fresno Unified, and try to send a message to incumbent. That's not exactly how this seat works. I think it's countywide, right?
19: Yeah.
25: But I think the motivation of voters may ultimately be tied to the quality of the product coming out of their district, because they don't have much else to base a vote for an education role on, right? They probably don't have opinions or deep understanding of the superintendent's role versus the individual district role, right? Yeah. Like, I don't think they make that distinction.
19: Well, I want to pivot a little bit, because city council races, there's actually a few of them, and there's one race that obviously has garnered a lot of attention. That's because Joaquin Arambula, the assemblyman who is terming out, is running for District 3 against Keisha Thomas, and Keisha Thomas, the Fresno Unified trustee. They both had a lot of baggage, if you will. Keisha Thomas with her lawsuit against Don Arax, in basically a libel case.
24: Other way around, actually. Don Arax suing.
19: I know. Well, that's what her case with that, you right. know, whatever.
24: I got you.
19: Yeah. No, that's the legal.
24: Got to correct the record.
19: Substantially legal, Alex Tabler.
24: Substantially compliant, my man. You got to stay compliant.
19: And then Arambula with his very, public divorce, his public display of going into rehab. How does this shake out? Does any of that, do people even remember that at this point, even though that was just like a month ago?
25: Obviously we're going to get a pretty good poll here next Tuesday, and we'll have a feel for how much of that has made its way to voters. I do think it's important to remember that the campaigns, and maybe in forums you hear it or on social media, are they running negative ads, contrast pieces against Arambula? I don't think that's happening a lot yet.
19: I haven't seen any.
25: Yeah, I think it could happen in November. I think it's pretty likely that Arambula advances, largely because he has name ID, his father's history in our community. At that point, though, the gloves will likely come off, and it'll either be Keisha Thomas or Fernando Alvarez, I assume. And the question will be, will there be a funded, poll-tested negative effort to draw that contrast on the family issue, on, I assume, any number of votes in the legislature? That is a very progressive part of our community. That's a very low turnout district. So I think it can make a difference. Will it be funded, though? And who will do it? that remains to be seen. Everyone wants to talk about how you should do negative campaigning, but you need money and you need to do it right or it doesn't work. That's the question. I think there's a lot to work with there, for better or worse, for Assemblyman Arambula, but I also don't have a lot of confidence that it would actually, that anyone can land the punch that well.
24: Yeah, I think number one, I think we are looking at a runoff situation. I don't know if Keisha Thomas is going to make a runoff. You got six candidates running for that
19: right.
24: seat. There, you know, you have other candidates who are out there knocking on doors doing stuff. And so I think heading into, prior to his divorce, I think I would arguably have said, like, Joaquin Arambula has a decent shot to win this outright in a primary. And that completely obliterated when people found out why he wasn't at work, what was going on in his home life, and kind of questions about whether or not he could do the job as a legislator, let alone running as a candidate for city council. I agree with Tal. I think there is going to be a big question of, you know, once you get to a runoff situation, you have he has an actual opponent. Can an effort sort of materialize and really, you know, batten down the hatches and go? And you know, again, there's a lot of talk in this town. The question is who's going to, you know, put up or who's going to shut up?
19: So, two things. One, I asked Andrew Jans about your One Fresno Coalition.
24: Yeah.
19: Now that you're substantially compliant, congratulations.
24: Compliant. We've been substantially compliant from the jump.
19: I'm sure you hung that right over the toilet. But to be clear,
25: you're substantially talking to Alex Tavley and not Dallas.
24: Okay, Tal's got nothing to do with this. We can just pivot the camera over here.
25: I'm going to smoke a cigarette.
19: What I want to ask you guys is, has local politics switched to these local PACs and some of this dark money that is coming in? Is that what we are looking at now?
24: The short answer is yes, but the reasons why have nothing to do with the local. Mm-hmm. It's everything to do with the state. State of California in 2022 approved SB 1439, which is known as the Levine Act. And that law, or actually it expands the Levine Act. The Levine Act existed back to the 80s. The Levine Act only applied to like state commissions, very narrow uses of this power to prohibit people who engage with government agencies and government elected bodies. And so like the biggest example was the California Coastal Commission. In 22, they expanded it to all local government. So they said, hey, we're no longer going to engage in allowing people who are seeking land use changes, entitlements, people who have maybe a franchise agreement or their utility. We're not going to let them give money to candidates for office and office holders, but we're going to leave a carve out. We're going to let labor unions who do business all the time with these agencies give indiscriminately. So whatever is the local, you know, municipality amount of, you know, the maximum, they can do that. No problems.
19: And there's the loophole.
24: And so what you've had is since 22, there's been a massive chasm between people who, you know, candidates who rely on labor unions and rely on that base of support, and candidates who don't, and the ability for them to raise money to run for office. And let's be real, the cost of campaigning is never that trend line never goes down. It only goes up. It only gets more expensive. And so what's happened is you've had outside groups having to step in and fill the role for candidates. And so the funny part in all of this is the state of California wanted to get, you know, they wanted to get dark money out of politics. They just made it darker. Like, that's all they've done. And so I've been, you know, I can speak to this a lot because I've had a lot of mud thrown my way about it.
19: Mm-hmm.
24: And it's like, to be perfectly honest with you, I don't like this system. I think the system stinks. I think, you know, Senator Steve Glazer should be, you know, shot out of a cannon for putting this on the backs of the state of California. Yeah. Right. But this is the system the state of California has adopted.
19: You're playing the game.
24: We got to play the game as the rules are written. That's the way every sport works.
25: Yeah. And ultimately, the transparency, the, you know, sunshine is the best disinfectant, right? So the fact that we live in 2026 and it's still hard to find these things is absolutely insane. You have to ask yourself, who benefits from that scenario? Why is it kind of tough? I mean, as you can find out, I can do it online. Some reporters can do it. Knowing who gave money to a particular candidate should be a very easy exercise, and the candidate should be held accountable for that, right? The more of that we have, the better. If it's public and relatively easy to find and quick, too, there's no reason it should take 30, 60, 90 days. When you do that, it's just like Bill Belichick formerly of the New England Patriots. Mm-hmm. He would find little tweaks in the law and really just focus on those things and give himself an advantage. You're advantaging the very folks you're claiming to not want involved in politics by having these laws or systems that are analog, and it's crazy, right? It shouldn't be that hard. It's 2026. These laws tend to benefit the people that, I mean, Glazier was a political consultant, if I recall. Yep. Like, he knew what was going to happen. And by the way, the state legislature does not have that rule.
3: Not at all.
25: They cast it upon all the locals, and it's been very disruptive and problematic, and we'll get some other folks in trouble eventually, because there's going to need to be resources to run these campaigns. It's going to get there. It's just going to be how creative the path there is.
19: I want to do rapid fire now. We got just a couple of minutes. Rapid fire. Perea versus Celadon Assembly.
24: Perea's going to run through, and there's going to be a Republican in the runoff.
25: And I say, get your picture of the Perea now, because maybe she's the next governor. I think she's fantastic.
24: Yeah.
25: She's a planner by training. She's talented. She can reach across the aisle. Got an excellent profile, great pedigree. I think she's going to be really effective.
19: Not Congress.
24: Maybe.
25: Yeah. I mean, but whatever. She, as, she's she,

0: at least 60% of the vote.
1: I'm gonna say high 50s, but I don't think she's gonna crack 60.
2: Yeah, I don't think she'll crack 60.
1: Three
2: either.
1: Candidates is tough, but I think it's lights out and the sheriff's back in town.
2: And when Fresno County secedes from the union and you become the president, she should definitely be your vice president. I think she's probably with our mayor, with the mayor of Fresno, far and away one of the most popular elected officials in our community.
0: So Tal's cheating ahead. All right, so we got about 10 seconds here. 2028, Jerry Dyer is running for
1: Las Vegas.
2: Yeah, I say running for the gate to get to the Southwest.
1: To fly to
2: B99 to make his flight.
0: Can I throw a twist at you guys? Here's my prediction. Gary Bredefeld runs for mayor. Jerry Dyer runs for Gary Bredefeld's seat.
2: Kind of pulls an Arambula, huh?
1: Oh.
2: He goes from NASCAR to Busch Series. I guess he could if he's just out of pure boredom.
0: Yeah.
2: I mean, there's everyone in our community who wants to run for office, it's always an option to not run for office. I feel like that's a message that everyone should get out.
0: Yeah. All right. Alex Davlian, Tal Eslett, good stuff, boys. All right, when we get back.
1: Thanks, Alex.
0: What are you going to do with all those mailers? I'll show you how you file them next.
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2: Finally, let's get social here. And who else is fed up with all of this? Mailers, text messages, the phone calls, the research polls, they are infiltrating our personal space, right? Now, just look at, look at that stack. This is like 2 days, 2 days. Do you read them? Do you fact check them? Does it sway you to vote for a certain candidate or party? There's three words I have heard time and time again this election cycle: waste, fraud, and abuse. That's what all of this is. Waste, fraud, and abuse. Political propaganda, yeah, it's as old as this nation, but the amount of money being slung around is almost criminal. Think about this. Gubernatorial candidate Tom Steyer has wasted $195 million on his own campaign. Is it working? The answer will be published on Tuesday. Let's put this all into context here. That number, $195 million, is more than 20 times that of his closest competitor, Democrat Javier Becerra, making Steyer's campaign the most expensive in the nation. Nationally, no other candidate comes even close to Steyer's ad spending. The next closest spender is Georgia Republican Rick Jackson at $83 million. Now, if you think that is just ridiculous, have you heard about the disgraceful spending for federal, state, and local campaigns? The Federal Election Commission has tracked these numbers over the last 12 months. The 230 candidates running for Senate in 2025-2026 reported total receipts of $454 million. Cash on hand, $345 million. The 1,766 candidates running for the House of Representatives reported a combined total receipt of $1 billion, with cash on hand of $870 million. But wait, it gets better. Based on reports filed with the commission in 2025, 8,432 federal PACs reported total receipts of $4.6 billion, with a combined cash on hand of around $2.7 billion. Yet here we are, struggling to fill our gas tank, put food on the table, keep the lights on, keep a roof over our head, and all that money being filtered, legally or who knows what, through political campaigns seems dirtier than ever. Darker than ever. That kind of money can help solve the issues all these candidates claim they can fix. Homelessness, housing, healthcare, the laundry list is far too long. No stain remover is sufficient. Waste, fraud, and abuse showing up in our mailbox right there. So how do you deal with it? You throw them away. File them into the nearest garbage can, wasting no seconds on reading any one of them. They're not going to help you decide who to vote for. Don't rely on the trash. You hold the power. Educate yourself, and your vote will be more than just filling in a bubble. Your vote will have impact. Knowing you are now invested in democracy, don't just talk about it, be about it. And that's my time. And that's Sunday Conversation.

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2: They don't agree on the deal. I'm Pam Husso, Fox News. Republicans are expressing optimism that President Trump will be able to reach a deal with Iran to end the conflict.
3: Whatever the deal may be, it's going to be a performance-oriented deal with real checkpoints. This isn't going to be like the JCPOA, where the Obama administration just used American dollars, used you know, billions of dollars of cash.
2: Senator Bill Hagerty of Tennessee. Democrats, however, not nearly as encouraged.
4: We're not succeeding in overthrowing this regime just by attacking them more and more. And we are paying the costs. In this last week that I've been at home in Delaware, the number one thing I hear from Delawareans is about the costs of gas and groceries.
2: Senator Chris Coons, both men on Fox News Sunday. President Trump has told Fox he's in no rush to secure an agreement.
5: Reports indicate President Trump is holding the line in negotiations with Iran, pushing for several amendments to the proposed deal.
2: Fox's Trey Yingst. Another chaotic scene at an immigration detention center in New Jersey, despite measures to separate protesters from ICE agents.
6: State officials say protesters started breaching into the zone set up for law enforcement, pressing up against those police barricades and shields. Police had to disperse the crowd using tear gas and flashbang grenades. Authorities accused some people of starting a fire on the streets. The New Jersey Attorney General's office says some protesters Saturday evening also refused to follow orders to make way for cars driving employees out of Delaney Hall. They say most people gathered outside complied with the state police's request to clear a pathway. A limited number did not comply and took dangerous actions, including deploying fireworks and throwing gas canisters at law enforcement.
2: That's Fox's Madeline Rivera reporting. 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
14: We've talked a lot about measles over the past year, but mumps has largely flown under the radar, even though it's been making a bit of a comeback as well. That's because fewer people are getting the MMR vaccine, which stands for measles, mumps, and rubella. The vaccine's been around for decades. It is effective. It is safe. What makes mumps outbreaks difficult to contain is that symptoms usually don't appear for 2 to 3 weeks after someone's been exposed. and that can make it hard to pin down where that exposure took place. And someone who is infected can transmit the virus to someone else before they are symptomatic. If you get sick, which could manifest like a run-of-the-mill respiratory virus or the telltale swelling of your cheeks and jaw, all you can really do at that point is to treat the symptoms and also isolate yourself so you don't infect anyone else. I'm Dr. Sanjay Gupta, helping you live a better life.

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12: Colleague of mine was telling me the other day about how their Instagram feed is filled with videos.

prices are going to sink. Okay? And so at the end of the day, listen carefully. You want to put your money where we're going. You want to put your money where there's growth and where there's safety. Right? And as a senior, that's smart. We learned earlier today on the show that if you put your money in the bank pays you interest, then they send you a tax form, then you got to pay the tax on the interest, so you made nothing, probably lost money. Money in the bank should be to pay your bills, and that's it. If the bank will give you 140% in a year like silver has in the last year, then hell, put your money in the bank and let me know what bank, because I'll put my money there. But that's unlikely. So instead, move your money in the metals. You get growth, you get privacy, and you avoid the tax form. All right, thanks for tuning into the show. I'm Kenny Michaels. 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I'm the good-looking Kenny Michaels, reminding you that don't wait to buy gold. Buy gold and wait. Have a great day. We'll see you next week. Bye-bye.

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2: This Sunday, midterm pressure. Rising costs from the war with Iran heighten the political stakes as peace talks drag on amid a wave of new strikes.
3: They thought they were going to outwait me, you know. We'll outwait him. He's got the midterms. I don't care about the midterms.
2: Is there a deal to end the war? Plus, conservative crossroads.
4: We just made history.
2: President Trump scores another win in Texas, elevating Ken Paxton and tightening his grip on the Republican Party.
4: His endorsement in this most is the most powerful force in politics.
2: But is the president putting his Senate majority at risk? I'll talk to former Vice President Mike Pence. And who's next? Democrats wrestle with the lessons of 2024 as the 2028 field begins to take shape.
5: As I watched it, I thought, oh my God, he's having a stroke.
2: Has the party learned from its past mistakes? I'll talk to Democratic Governor Andy Beshear of Kentucky, an emerging 2028 contender. Joining me for insight and analysis are NBC News Chief White House Correspondent Garrett Hake, Leanne Caldwell, Chief Washington Correspondent for PUC, former Democratic Congresswoman Val Demings, and Stephen Hayes, editor of The Dispatch. Welcome to Sunday. It's Meet the Press.
6: From NBC News in Washington, the longest-running show in television history, this is Meet the Press with Kristen Welker.
2: Good Sunday morning. President Trump is facing one of the most consequential decisions of his presidency, whether to accept a deal with Iran or risk a deeper conflict in the Middle East. After a week of new strikes by both sides, the president is signaling he's in no rush to make a deal.
7: They originally said, we will not develop a nuclear weapon. I said, well, what happens if you buy a nuclear weapon? So now it says we will not develop or in any way purchase a military weapon. That's a big difference. So we're getting what we want slowly. Very tough negotiators. It takes a long time. I'm in no hurry. I'd like to say I'm in a hurry because, you know, gasoline prices are going to come tumbling down. But if you're going to be in a hurry, you're not going to make a good deal.
2: As the conflict drags on, the economic fallout is growing here at home, with inflation rising to its highest level in 3 years. All of it putting more pressure on President Trump ahead of the midterms in places where Republicans may be vulnerable. This week, the Cook Political Report moved the Texas Senate race from likely Republican to lean Republican after Trump-backed candidate Attorney General Ken Paxton defeated longtime incumbent Senator John Cornyn. Paxton will face Democrat James Tallarico in November. Democrats who haven't won a Texas Senate race since 1988 now see an opening. But President Trump insists politics isn't driving his thinking on Iran.
3: They thought they were going to outwait me. You know, we'll outwait him. He's got the midterms. I don't care about the midterms.
2: Joining me now is former Vice President Mike Pence. He's the author of the new book, What Conservatives Believe, Rediscovering the Conservative Conscience. Mr. Vice President, welcome back to Meet the Press.
8: Thank you, Chris. It's good to be back.
2: It's wonderful to have you here, have your book. We're going to talk about it in just a moment. I do want to start, though, on Texas, this big political shakeup this week. Ken Paxton, now the Republican nominee. Of course, what happens in Texas could help to determine whether Republicans hold on to control of the Senate. Republicans themselves, though, have raised ethical, moral, even strategic concerns about Attorney General Ken Paxton. Do you believe that Ken Paxton, as the nominee, could put the Texas Senate seat in jeopardy for Republicans?
8: Well, I have great confidence in Republicans in Texas. And maintaining the majority in the Senate is enormously important in a midterm election where it's going to be an uphill battle in the House of Representatives, although I'm proud of the effort Republicans are making in that regard as well. But look, I see all of this as evidence of, you know, the President Trump has enormous popularity in the Republican Party. His endorsement in Texas, his endorsement in Louisiana, his endorsements in Indiana prove that out. And I think the reason the president is popular is because during our time in office and over the last several years, people have seen this is a president who's been willing to fight the radical left and to champion the principles that have defined our party for 50 years, and I'm grateful for that. But the reason I wrote the book is because there's a new threat to that historic conservatism in the Republican Party, and it's a threat from the populist right that would embrace big government, the policies, many of which have been embraced by this administration, of not only broad-based tariffs, mm-hmm. nationalization of businesses, price controls. There's, you know, also been a willingness to embrace some of the rhetoric of the populist right with regard to isolationism. There are voices that have, you know, pulled us back from unwavering support as leader of the free world, particularly in Eastern Europe, and even many challenging our support for Israel. And then lastly, just marginalizing the right to life, which has always been at the center of our movement. So for me, I'm not surprised by what happened in Texas mm-hmm. or in the other primaries because of the way the president has championed our cause against the radical left. But I want people to understand what conservatives believe as we go into this midterm election. I'd love to see Republicans get back to running on those conservative principles again. And in 2028, I think it'll be more important to decide what we're for before we decide who we're for.
2: Well, you talk about the case for conservative principles, and I'm going to read some of your book in just a moment. But you also talk about the importance of character, that character Sure. matters in public service. Ken Paxton was indicted on security fraud charges in 2015. He was impeached by members of his own party over alleged bribery in 2023. His wife filed for divorce in 2025 after accusing him of adultery. Bottom line, Mr. Vice President, do you support Ken Paxton?
8: Well, I could never, if I was voting in Texas, I could never vote for the Democrat nominee, Tallarico, who is a radical left, supports abortion on demand.
2: But do you support Ken Paxton? Do you
8: gender ideology of the Democratic Party? Look, I think in many respects, Republicans have lost our way, but Democrats have lost their mind. And I think the reason why we're going to hold the Senate, and we have a real shot to hold the House, is because of the extremism on the Democratic side. I mean, you literally have candidates, not just the mayor of New York, but some of the most prominent voices in the party that are openly advocating for socialist policies and socialism itself. And I think that's the reason why this election is so important, but it's also the reason why I think there's an enormous opportunity ahead for Republicans to be a choice, not an echo, as President Ronald Reagan said back in the day, is to literally say, as they go farther and farther to the progressive left, the answer ought not to be the antidote of the populist mm-hmm. right of protectionism, isolationism, and marginalizing the right to life. The answer ought to be to sound, as the Bible says, a clear call for conservative principles, and that's what I'm going to be advocating in this book and across the country.
2: Yeah, let's talk big picture, because Senator John Cornyn's defeat is the latest. You talked about this string of losses, Bill Cassidy, Congressman Thomas Massie, several Indiana state senators. Senator Lindsey Graham was on this program several weeks ago. He told me the Republican Party is the party of Donald Trump. Is the Republican Party the party of Donald Trump?
8: Oh, I don't think there's any question about the president's popularity. I give him all the credit in the world for the hold that he has on Republican voters. But I maintain to you that it's because of the president's commitment to take on the radical left in our 4 years and also ever since. But I think what's lesser known right now is the way this second Trump administration has departed from the conservative agenda that we governed on, mm. the conservative agenda that has defined the Republican Party since the days of Ronald Reagan and before. That's an agenda of American leadership, limited government, free market economics, the right to life. And on a number of those issues, the president's been good. I want to give him credit for strong securing the border, the extending tax cuts, standing with Israel. But when you see an administration with broad-based tariffs, nationalizing American businesses, questioning and pulling back from our allies as they endure the brutal assault in Eastern Europe from Russia, I think Republicans would do well to take some time to reflect on what we believe again and take that message to the American people.
2: Is there room right now, Mr. Vice President, in the Republican Party for disagreement?
8: Well, in primaries, there's a little less room.
2: What about general elections? You're making a robust case against populism. Broadly speaking,
8: I think that we're living in a time of extraordinary change in both political parties. You literally see the Democratic Party being dragged off, not just to the radical left, but the socialist policies and extremism on social issues. But in the Republican Party, there are these fault lines. But I still believe, Kristen, that the overwhelming majority of people that ever vote Republican believe in freedom, believe in limited government, believe in traditional values. And I think if Republicans this fall and in 2028 hold up those time-honored conservative principles, those voters will rally to our cause.
2: All right, well, let's delve into your book, What Conservatives Believe. I want to read an excerpt. You write this: "We face a momentous choice. Will we remain a party of conservative beliefs, or will we follow the siren song of populism, unmoored to conservative principles? The future of our party, our movement, and even our country belongs to one or the other. It cannot belong to both. The divide between these two factions is too vast. Republicans must pick a side." Strong words there, Mr. Vice President. Is your book effectively a rejection of the MAGA movement?
8: Not at all. You know, Kristen, I spoke in front of more MAGA rallies than I could possibly remember. And these were some of the most freedom-loving, patriotic, God-fearing, conservative Americans that I ever met, and they still are. I mean, I understand the loyalty to the president. I understand the desire to support him in primary elections and to stand by him while he pushes back on the radical left. But I believe that the overwhelming majority of people in the MAGA movement believe that America is the leader of the free world, believe in limited government, less taxes, less regulations, would reject ideas like nationalization of businesses and price controls and broad-based tariffs. And at the core of our movement is a commitment to the sanctity of life. I mean, we had the most pro-life administration in American history. We put the judges on the court who sent Roe versus Wade to the ash heap of history where it belongs. But Kristen, this administration, we see a desire to relegate the right to life to a state-only issue, to actually have a pro-abortion secretary of HHS who has done nothing to limit the availability of the abortion pill on a mail-order basis that Joe Biden made possible across the country. Dangerous pill, claims unborn lives, is a danger to women. So when you see the administration embracing those populist ideas, I think we're going to have a fulsome debate about the future.
2: Okay, and we should say there is a debate over the medical background to what you're saying, but let's stay on this topic. Look, you ran for president against Donald Trump in 2024, mm-hmm. arguing that he put himself above the Constitution on January 6th. And I guess my question is, do you believe that President Trump is a populist and that the party needs to move beyond Donald Trump?
8: Well, I'm not much for labels, but I do say in the book that I lost count on the number of times that I would say to the president privately, well, that's the conservative position. And he'd wave his hand and say, it's not conservative, it's just common sense. Mm-hmm. I mean, in fairness to the president, he's never really said he was a conservative. And in so many ways, I think he's... He represents in some measure what the populist right is about. But the populist right is attempting to take the president's departure from the conservative agenda, whether it be on tariffs, whether it be with regard to Ukraine and Eastern Europe, whether it be regard to life, and try to make that the new foundational philosophy of the Republican Party.
2: So are you saying it's time for Republicans to move beyond Donald Trump?
8: Well, look, as I wrote in the book, leaders fade into history, but principles endure. And I truly do believe that, that Republicans deserve to know that there is a populist right movement. Some of their agenda items the administration has embraced, some they haven't. I mean, I give the president great credit for the way he stood with Israel, stood up to Iran, to the way the president extended all those Trump-Pence tax cuts. But where he's embraced that populist movement, I think you could see the Republican Party, if we don't get it right, we're going to end up moving in the progressive direction. And for the sake not of our party or elections, but for the sake of the country, I believe we have to have a party that's advancing these timeless conservative principles of life and liberty.
2: Let's talk about the future. A lot of people see Vice President J.D. Vance as the potential heir apparent to President Trump. Could Vice President J.D. Vance be the type of leader of the conservative movement that you are talking about here?
8: Well, I think that'll be up for voters to decide.
2: But do you see him as someone who embodies the core conservative principles that you write about in this
8: book?
2: Well,
8: what I'll tell you is my focus, the focus of the book, is I think it's going to be important as we look to 2028 to first focus on what we're for before we focus on who we're for. I mean, when I was vice president, I led in the polls as a potential successor to the president as well. It comes with the office to a certain extent, and the vice president's been carrying himself in a dignified and honorable way. I respect that. But I think as we go into 2028, my hope, my ambition is that we will have a fulsome debate over whether this populist right agenda, which is a big government Republican agenda that marginalizes values, that pulls back from American leadership in the world, is who we are, or whether we're going to return to those time-honored principles that have defined our party, and not just won elections, but won a strong and free and prosperous America.
2: We're almost out of time. Let's do a little rapid fire here. You've heard about the president's $1.8 billion fund, the so-called anti-weaponization fund, to pay people who say they were unfairly investigated or prosecuted by the government. It's tied up in the courts right now. But Mr. Vice President, should the government in any instance compensate people who attacked law enforcement officers on January 6th?
8: Well, look, I think that the weaponization fund is it's a bad idea from the start, and I would encourage the administration just to drop it. The Justice Department has the ability to settle cases like they did with that pro-life family who was put upon during the Biden administration, got us a well-deserved seven-figure settlement this week, but let's get rid of this fund. I mean, it's deeply offensive to me that you could have a fund that could even possibly compensate people who assaulted police officers or vandalized the Capitol on January 6th, and I think that's broadly held by most Republicans and most Americans.
2: Finally, Mr. Vice President, I have to ask you: a year ago, I asked you when I had the chance to sit down with you if you would ever consider running for president again. You told me, quote, "I don't see that in my future." Are you ruling out a run in 2028?
8: Well, look, I like to say to people, my life is not my own. I'm a man of faith, and Karen and I will pray about the future, but I have no active ambition to re-enter politics. As Luke Combs says in the song, I think I rode that rocket about as far as it can fly. I mean, this book, for me, is all about trying to play a role now in my party to be a champion for the conservative principles that drew me to the Republican Party to begin with. Their principles of a commitment to limited government, the rule of law, American leadership in the world, traditional moral values. I want to champion those principles with what remains of my bully pulpit. And we'll let the future take care of itself.
2: All right. Well, we'll keep the conversation going. Vice President Mike Pence, thank you so very much for being here in person.
8: Thank you, Kristen.
2: Really appreciate it. Always great to see you. When we come back, Democratic Governor Andy Beshear of Kentucky joins me next.
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2: Welcome back. And joining me now is Democratic Governor Andy Beshear of Kentucky. Governor Beshear, welcome back to Meet the Press.
19: Thanks for having me.
2: Thank you so much for joining us. Really appreciate it. We want to start with the results in Texas this week, your reaction to Senator Cornyn's loss to Attorney General Ken Paxton. Paxton will now face off against State Senator James Tallarico. Democrats have not won a Texas Senate seat, as you know, in more than 30 years. How confident are you that Democrats can actually win this race?
19: Listen, Texas is in play. Democrats have never run against a candidate like Ken Paxton that is so corrupt that his own party impeached him. This is someone who does not have the character, I'll say it, since Vice President Pence won't, to serve as AG or even as dog catcher. This is somebody who would use his office to enrich himself, that would be a rubber stamp for the president, and would do nothing for the people of Texas. He has shown that as AG. He cannot be the next U.S. senator there. And James Tallarico is out there. He is spreading his message about being there for American families, about putting them ahead of the politics, about bringing down prices, expanding access to health care, making sure they feel safe in their community. Those things that make life just a little bit better and a little bit easier as the Trump administration is making things so much harder.
2: Well, Governor Beshear, let's talk about James Tallarico as a candidate. As you know, Ken Paxton's campaign already has attack ads out, hitting him over past comments on race, gender, religion. Take a look at one of them.
20: This is Texas. This is not.
21: There are many more than two biological sexes. In fact, there are six.
20: This is Texas. This is not.
21: The American flag is such a complicated symbol for most of us.
20: This is Texas. This is not.
21: They're going to call me a radical leftist.
20: This is Texas. This is not.
22: Something that you love that's not family or friends.
21: I love, and just say this because it's on my mind, the trans children.
2: So let me ask you, Tallarico now says he did miss the mark on some of those statements. You've previously said Democrats need to shy away from what you have referred to as advocacy speak. Do you place those comments by James Tallarico into that category of advocacy speak? What would your counsel be to him?
19: Well, I think what you've got here is a candidate in Ken Paxton that knows he has nothing to offer. And so what does he do? He simply attacks his opponent over and over. James Tallarico is out there showing the values of loving your neighbor as yourself and the parable of the Good Samaritan that says that everyone is our neighbor. He's trying to support Americans of all types to be less judgmental. Why? Because the Bible tells us to judge not, lest ye be judged. But we heard it from Mike Pence, too, when asked about a corrupt candidate in Ken Paxton and whether he could support him. All he did is turn and attack Democrats. That's not very Christian of him, but it's also not a very good strategy.
2: Let's talk about the message that we are hearing from you. You spoke at South Carolina Palmetto Dinner Friday night. I want to play a little bit of that speech and do some analysis on the other side.
23: And while all this is painful that we're seeing from the Trump administration, it is providing us a huge opportunity for Democrats to go out and regain the trust of the American people, to be the party of common sense, common ground, and getting things done. Democrats can win again by taking back the middle, and it is there for the taking.
2: Governor, as you know, there's a lot of energy with the progressive left right now. How can Democrats both, as you say, take back the middle without alienating progressives?
19: Well, I don't think a lot about progressive or moderate. I think about the American people. The way that Democrats win, regardless of what box they're put into by the media, is to focus on the daily lives of our people. It's the idea that when most Americans wake up in the morning, they're not thinking about the next election. They're thinking about their job and whether they make enough to support their family. They're thinking about their next doctor's appointment for themselves, their parents, or their kids. They're thinking about the roads and bridges they drive, the school they drop their kids off at, and whether they feel safe in their community. Regardless of what part of the Democratic Party you fall in, if you believe in the American dream, if you want to make sure that it's viable again, if you want to bring down the age of first-time home ownership, which right now is about 40 years old, then there is opportunity out there. The American people are struggling. Donald Trump said he'd bring prices down, but his tariffs have skyrocketed them. It was an illegal tax on the American people. His war in Iran has the price of gasoline and diesel through the roof, which is making everything more expensive. His big ugly bill is ripping health care away from rural communities and taking food off the table of Americans. Where the Democratic Party needs to be is one that focuses really on those nonpartisan issues. If we're going to make your life a little bit better, whether you are a Democrat, a Republican, or an independent, we know the world is too tough right now, and it's our job to do better.
2: I want to ask you about one of the big headlines for Democrats this week, former First Lady Jill Biden speaking out, weighing in on that disastrous debate performance by former President Joe Biden back in 2024. Take a look at what she said.
0: Were you horrified as you saw it unfold?
4: I wasn't horrified. I was frightened because I had never, ever seen Joe like that before or since. Never.
0: Or since.
4: Yes.
0: Or You've since. You've never seen him like
4: never.
0: That?
4: Never. No.
0: What happened?
4: I don't know what happened. I mean, as I watched it, I thought, oh my God, he's having a stroke. And it scared me to death.
2: This is a sharp contrast to what the former First Lady said publicly in the aftermath of the debate. Take a look.
4: Joe, you did such a great job. You answered every question. You knew all the facts.
2: Did former First Lady Jill Biden mislead the American people, Governor?
19: Well, what I see is a First Lady that loves her husband, that is fiercely protective, and I'm not going to criticize that. We were all concerned when we saw that debate. This was a president who governed in a way that helped my state, that helped me bring in a significant number of jobs, that's helping me build a bridge that people said no one would ever build in their lifetime between Northern Kentucky and Ohio. But I think it's fair to look back now, given that Joe Biden did drop out, and say he shouldn't have run for re-election in the first place. You can both compliment him for things he did that helped your state and your people, but also be able to look back and know that was a decision that should have been made differently.
2: And what are the broader lessons, do you think, that Democrats should take from that moment, Governor?
19: Well, the lesson that I primarily take is the lesson from the end of the 2024 campaign, and that's that most American struggles are similar. It's about paying the bills at the end of the week and the end of the month. It's about people starting to feel that the economic system is rigged. Why? Because they're working hard. They're playing by the rules. They should get ahead, but they're falling behind. They can't take their kids on the same vacation that their parents took them on. They're worried about whether they can leave their kids better off. That's the party that we have to be, one that spends 80% of its time focused on things that matter to 100% of the American people. Yes, we should stand up for all our principles. Yes, we should push back against discrimination every time we see it. But 80% of our time spent on things that matter to 100% of the American people, that means voters can say, I might not agree with you on this or that issue, but I know you're going to work hard to make my life better.
2: Let me ask you about this nationwide debate over redistricting, including South Carolina, which will, of course, be one of the first states to vote in 2028. Efforts to redraw South Carolina's maps ahead of the midterms failed this week, but it does not eliminate the chances of redistricting in 2028. Do you support a national ban on partisan redistricting?
19: I do, but let me first say I'm proud to be in South Carolina, the state that said no thanks to Donald Trump's redistricting, and yes, please, to more governance by Jim Clyburn, the soul and the conscience of the U.S. Congress. Having his voice there is so critical, and the idea that basically through cheating you would try to eliminate that important member of Congress, and by the way, he would have won in any district, but proud of the state for what it did. You know, I think it's time for more than just banning partisan redistricting. I think it's time for a fix the darn country constitutional amendment. That way we can enshrine in our Constitution that you're not allowed to draw districts this way. We can overturn Citizens United and get big corporate money out of politics. We ought to have term limits, even for the Supreme Court, so that we don't see what we are seeing right now and people trying to game when they retire to have somebody else on for 30 or 40 years. People deserve better governance, and what we've seen is our three branches of government on the federal level break down. It's time to take some bold action to where our people can see and can trust the system.
2: And I misspoke. I think I said your state of South Carolina. What I meant to say is you've been in South Carolina this weekend, including for
19: That's right.
2: Jim Clyburn's fish fry this weekend. Historically, of course, a gathering for presidential hopefuls before they announce that they're running for president. I've asked you this question before. You have not ruled it out. Where are you in your decision-making process, Governor? Are you leaning toward a run?
19: I'm the same place that I've been, fully focused on 2026. because as the head of the Democratic Governors Association, we're going to elect Democratic governors where people aren't expecting it, and we're going to change the map for 28. When we flip Iowa, Iowa's in play in 28. When we flip Ohio, it's in play in 28. I was just down with Doug Jones in Alabama. The primary turnout there for Democrats doubled from 4 years ago. Keisha Lance Bottoms won a primary going away and is an incredibly strong candidate.
2: Governor, you sounded a lot like a candidate. You sounded a lot like a candidate in South Carolina. Is it fair to say you're thinking about it seriously?
19: Well, I haven't ruled it out, but I haven't sat down and had that conversation with my family. I'm trying to fire up Democrats to be a voice of reason in the chaos. It is so important that we win right now. And let me just say, as a Southern Democratic governor, to be able to give voice to Southern Democrats being left out, left behind, sometimes looked down on, but scrapping our way back to a seat at the table, three Southern Democratic governors, two Southern Democratic senators, and another one on the way in Roy Cooper. So whether I'm in Alabama, Georgia, South Carolina, like I am right now, I just want to make sure the South has an important place in the Democratic Party.
2: All right, Governor Beshear, thank you so much for being here. Really appreciate it.
19: Thank you.
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2: Welcome back. The panel is here. Garrett Hake, newly named Chief White House Correspondent for NBC News. Leanne Caldwell, Chief Washington Correspondent for PUC. Former Democratic Congresswoman Val Demings of Florida. And Stephen Hayes, CEO and editor of The Dispatch. Welcome all. Garrett, congratulations.
10: Thank you very
2: really
10: much.
2: Thrilled for you in this new role. Let's start off by talking about your home state of Texas.
10: We love it.
2: Yeah, and you heard both the former vice president and the governor kind of weigh in on how they see this race unfolding. The governor saying Texas is now in play. Do you think, and based on your conversations, could this seat be in jeopardy for Republicans?
10: Look, I think it's going to be a very attractive target for Democrats. The path to the majority, you know, starts in Maine and North Carolina for Democrats, but then they've got to pick up a win somewhere else. Is it Ohio? Is it Alaska? Is it Texas? Texas would be by far the most expensive. It has been one of the reddest states in the country, but the elements you would need for it to finally have a Democratic statewide victory, some of them are there. An unpopular president, a midterm election, and a candidate who Democrats think they can really run against and pull some of those kind of like squishy Republican suburban voters who just cannot hold their nose and vote for Ken Paxton. The opportunity is there, but it's going to be incredibly expensive. And as I think some of these ads have already shown, incredibly nasty.
2: Yeah, so Senator John Cornyn, Leah, now joins this caucus on Capitol Hill, referred to as the YOLO caucus, you only live once caucus, or the wounded bear caucus. How did Trump's endorsement of Ken Paxton land with those Republicans and Republicans on the Hill broadly?
12: Yeah, this one hurt. Senator John Cornyn is a beloved member of that Republican conference. He's a former member of leadership. He has raised hundreds of millions of dollars for his fellow Republicans. And the fact that Donald Trump endorsed against him, not only because he's more ideologically aligned with Ken Paxton and perhaps characteristically aligned with Ken Paxton, but also because he was mad at Senate Republicans for not giving him the money for his ballroom. And so there was some retribution in that. And so what this does, actually, I've been talking to a lot of senators and senior Republican aides, and this actually impacts the rest of their agenda. They are not happy, and this everything could actually be stalled on the Hill because of it.
2: Well, the stakes are so significant, Steve Hayes. How do you see this battle playing out in Texas? Garrett makes the point, Democrats are going to be eyeing it. It's still very uphill, but just how nervous are Republicans, particularly because they're going to have to divert so many resources from battleground states?
14: I mean, I think that's probably the biggest concern of Republicans right now is if you're running in Maine, in Nebraska, in some of these other states that are likely to be competitive, you're going to see money go to Texas to support Ken Paxton, who, as Leanne points out, these Republicans are not excited about. I think in addition to the squishy Republicans that Garrett mentions in Texas who might be tempted to vote for James Tallarico, there's another big group of Texas Republicans who are principled conservatives, and they're not partisans first, they're not Republicans first. They believe stuff, and they look at somebody like Ken Paxton, who's a walking scandal, and they say, I don't want anything to do with this guy. I don't want to have to support him. I'm not going to go to the polls to vote for him. And I think that's another group that could affect the outcome of the race.
2: Yeah, you could feel the former vice president's discomfort in trying to defend him. Val, I want to ask you about another controversial candidate for Democrats. You talked about Maine. Graham Plattner, I'm going to just read from my notes because I want to get it right. He's faced a series of controversies, including past posts about sexual assault, a tattoo that resembled a Nazi symbol that he had covered up right before he ran, by the way, and now sexually explicit texts with other women despite being married. Does Graham Plattner pose a headache for Democrats?
15: Well, let me go back to Texas for just a moment. Cornyn was a beloved candidate, beloved by Republicans in Washington and in Texas. I'm not sure that candidate flaws matter as much as they used to. Millions of dollars were spent to save Cornyn. Didn't work. Paxton won by a landslide. But the bottom line is Plattner, he's a combat veteran, has served in multiple tours of duty, an oyster farmer, and I believe that sends a message to voters that he understands the working class, had to go to work every day. I think people are so worried about the future right now, they're going to look at, do I feel like this candidate is going to fight for me and what I care about? If Maine believes that, through all of the controversy, as we just saw with Paxton, Plattner will win.
14: This is where people, I think, are so people, normal people watching this at home are so frustrated with the level of toxic partisanship where you've got somebody who's, you know, has to defend. You've got Democrats who are defending Graham Plattner, who are calling him a good and decent man and arguing that the guy with the Nazi tattoo, we really need him because he has to defeat Susan Collins, one of the most bipartisan members of Congress in the past couple decades, who voted to convict Donald Trump. But it's so important. We have to have Graham Plattner. We have to have somebody who savaged military veterans, said that a military veteran who was being shot at deserved to die, who's blamed rape victims for their own assaults, and you've now got a Democratic Party rallying around somebody like that?
15: Paxton is not your model candidate. I mean, let's don't fool ourselves. We could go throughout Washington, D.C. right now and find people from the administration, from the Oval Office on down, who are not model people. But I think the suffering of the American people has reached a level where they're willing to go with the person who they think hears them and sees them.
10: I do think this conversation is a microcosm of what we're going to see going into the fall, where you have Democrats and Republicans who would both be able to say, what about the other guy, which has become one of our most popular tropes in political discussion. Also, we'll see what happens in November, but I also think this is more evidence to the degree which Donald Trump has kind of blown the curb when it comes to scandal. Right? The kind of things that used to be disqualifying for candidates are now two-day stories.
2: Is that the moment that we're in, Leanne, where scandals, as the congresswoman is saying, no longer carry the same weight?
12: Absolutely. I was talking to some Plattner supporters who said exactly that. Well, what about Donald Trump? His voters look the other way. Why can't we look the other way? So there is this standard out there that it doesn't exist anymore for the bases. But what matters is the voters in the middle, the swing voters, the independent voters who are going to decide many of these elections.
14: If I can just say real quickly, that's true of people in Washington and people who are in red jerseys or blue jerseys. I didn't say that. I said Ken Paxton is a walking scandal. I think he's a problem for a lot of Republicans. Mm-hmm. It's those people, those Republicans and normal Democrats across the country who look at the debate in Washington and say, what is this? Why do you have to defend Ken Paxton? Why do you have to defend Graham Plattner?
2: Well, great conversation, guys. Stick around. Exactly. We're going to keep the conversation going, so don't go anywhere. When we come back, Democrats believe they have their best chance in years to win a Texas Senate seat, as we were just discussing. The last Democrat to do it, we'll show you. Our Meet the Press Minute is next.
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0: think that's what the people of the nation want.
1: I don't know what happened. I mean, as I watched it, I thought, oh my God, he's having a stroke. And it scared me to death.
2: Welcome back. The panel is still here. LeAnn, boy, so striking to hear the former First Lady talk about that disastrous debate performance. There's been a lot of blowback within the Democratic Party. What are you hearing?
3: This is exactly not what they wanted to hear about this.
2: Or when.
3: They don't want to relive this at all. They are trying to look forward. The Democratic Party has had a really tough year. Trump is now finally making their political lives a little bit easier. But, you know, they just came off a post presidential election where donors weren't giving, there was no leadership in the party, the DNC is in shambles, which it still is, and they are trying to put this party together and look forward to 2026 and then again to 2028, and they do not want to be talking about Joe Biden.
2: Congresswoman, what was your reaction to seeing that, and what kind of reaction are you hearing amongst your colleagues?
4: You know, I didn't know what happened either. I was surprised at the timing from the former First Lady. Mm. But the bottom line is, I believe that it was something, you know, a lot of people are asking, why would she do it now? I think it was something that was very heavy on her heart because of the attention that it received. It involves her husband. Just like I think the reason Melania Trump came out about the Epstein files is because it was something heavy on her heart that she wanted to talk about. First Lady said she didn't know what happened. She had never seen that behavior before. She thought he was having a stroke. She was scared to death. I believe her. Mm-hmm. She's not in the situation room with him. She's not in cabinet meetings with him. You know, and I think she needed to do this for her own satisfaction and to try to move forward. In terms of Democrats, Democrats have got to run their race in tough situations regardless of this moment. They need to run their race focusing on the issues in their states and in their districts. Move on.
2: Steve, you're shaking your head.
5: Yeah, I don't believe her for a second. I think she's lying. And I think if you had a family member and you've been through this with somebody, you want to feel sympathy for Joe Biden, but you can't anymore because we had at that point the Her Report, which was 5 hours of recordings where Joe Biden was relentlessly confused, couldn't remember when he served as vice president, couldn't remember when Beau Biden died, again and again and again. And this wasn't a surprise to Joe Biden. You had the White House staff revamping its schedule, scheduling the president at certain times to accommodate his problems. You had the speech writing team taking entirely different approaches to speeches because Joe Biden was so diminished. It's nonsense. And I think the problem is it's not just a reminder about Joe Biden. It's a reminder that Democrats broadly, the party, pulled one of the worst cover-ups in American history by pretending that Joe Biden was something that he wasn't.
4: I think the First Lady is different, though. This is not staff. This is not, you know, somebody in his cabinet. It is the First Lady, and I think it makes a difference.
2: Well, Garrett, as we're having this conversation, the president's health is in the spotlight, about to turn 80 years old. He just had another visit to Walter Reed. What were your takeaways from that report that came out?
6: Well, that was interesting. This was his third visit in about 13 months, which in and of itself is unusual, though he is a man now about to turn 80 years old. The report itself that came out from his physician was mostly fairly innocuous. It said he gained about 14 pounds in the last year, talked about some of the more visible kind of health issues he's had, the bruising on his hand, which had attributed to handshaking and his high dose of aspirin, which we've kind of known about, the swelling in his legs, which this report says have actually gone down. I mean, to me, the most interesting thing about this report was that they dropped it in the middle of the night going into a weekend. There's nothing in this that's particularly scandalous or even particularly interesting, but it shows the degree to which this White House does not want to be having this conversation about presidential health. The president likes to present himself as this, you know, incredibly robust, healthy figure. He loves to brag about the cognitive tests, which this report says he took again. But beyond that, they don't want to be talking about anything age or health related if they can avoid it.
2: LeAnn, you're out on the trail talking to voters. Do voters care about the president's health, this president's health, or any president's health? How focused are they on that issue?
3: Well, with Joe Biden, they absolutely cared. It's a big reason why they didn't, you know, elect Kamala Harris and why Democrats lost the election. They feel like they were lied to. And I think that ultimately, if the president's performance of the job is being impacted, then they absolutely care. This president, though, is still extremely active. He is in front of the press every single day. So if he is having health problems, he is not showing it to an extent that Biden.

0: And then,
1: Divas, you know, and Garrett referenced that there have been the marks on his hands, the swelling, and the report did address that. But are there conversations inside Republican circles? Any concerns about those signs?
2: Yeah, I think there are concerns. I mean, look, I think the president, in an odd way, sort of gets the benefit of the doubt because he's been saying sort of crazy things and non sequiturs for more than a decade. So people hear him do that now and they don't say, oh, this is a sign of diminished mental acuity. Having said that, it's hard to know what to believe in the report because, as Garrett points out, it comes out in the middle of the night. They say that his swelling has improved since last year, but last year they said there was no swelling. So,
3: and that they weren't going to treat it, that they weren't going to follow the recommendations of the doctor.
1: Yeah. All right, guys, great conversation. Thank you all so much for being here. And finally, this Sunday morning, we are so excited to share some very big news here at Meet the Press. Next month, we're bringing Meet the Moment live to New York City, and we would like you to be there. On Monday, June 29th, I'll sit down with Academy Award nominated actress, producer, and mental health advocate Taraji P. Henson at our venue sponsor, City Winery, for what promises to be a candid and inspiring conversation. We will talk about her journey from being a single mom to Hollywood star with unforgettable roles in Hustle and Flow and Hidden Figures and the hit series Empire. We'll also discuss her work to expand access to mental health care in underserved communities. Tickets are limited, so head to meetthepress.com now or scan the QR code on your screen. You see it right there to reserve your spot. We do hope you will join us. That is all for today. Thank you so much for watching. We'll be back next week because if it's Sunday, it's Meet the Press.

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1: I'm Carmen Roberts, Fox News. President Trump says he changed the proposed deal with Iran after meeting with advisors Friday and sent it back to negotiators. Fox's Alex Hogan has more from the White House.
2: It's been 2 days since the president held that two-hour meeting in the Situation Room determining how to move forward. Republicans say the administration has time on its side, and Democrats argue the continued conflict is only emboldening the regime. Amid reports of this new framework sent to Tehran, Iran's top negotiator today says that no agreement will be reached until Iran's rights are secured and that they won't believe promises, only action. The Commerce Department releasing new data this week showing that the U.S. inflation increased at its fastest pace in 3 years in April, a change driven by higher energy prices due to the war in Iran.
1: And Iran's foreign minister told state media today that talks and message exchanges with the U.S. are ongoing. U.S. crude closed at more than $87 a barrel Friday. That's $25 higher than when the war started. And gas prices are still $1.36 a gallon more. AAA says the average today is $4.34 a gallon. In the other major war, Ukrainian President Zelensky says he's still waiting on a response to a letter he sent to Congress and President Trump about the weapons his country needs.
3: President Zelensky's letter is seeking help in bolstering air defenses, particularly anti-ballistic missiles, of which he said Ukraine counts almost exclusively on America to provide. On CBS Face the Nation, Zelensky said delivery of weapons isn't keeping up with threats Ukraine faces.
4: This is very important. We need to increase the production.
3: In his letter, he also urged the United States to remain engaged. Gernal Scott, Fox News.
1: And the BBC reports at least 55 people died today after a massive explosion ripped through a village in rebel-controlled area of Burma, also known as Myanmar. 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
7: 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It's a form of communication, a roadmap to feeling, and a connection that reaches us when other pathways fail.
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12: 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Most of you will head south and get off on McKinley Avenue. Turn right on McKinley, go one block, and there it is. Look to your right. 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
15: Giving you the right side of the left coast. 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

0: 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Thanks for joining me on the program today. Well, folks, we are literally hours, a couple of days away from the election, June the 2nd. Many of you have already voted. You got your ballots in the mail, what, a month ago now, it seems? And you filled them out and you've got them in. Here is where I've got to start the program today. If you have not voted, you've got to do that. You can't delay. You can't put it off any longer. Wherever you're at right now, if you have access to your ballot that you've not yet filled out, you got it in the mail, go get it. Pull it out of that drawer in the kitchen or there alongside the refrigerator or wherever all that mail goes that stacks up. Dig through it. Find it. I know you got it. I'm going to take care of it. I'm going to do this. And it got buried. And if you don't do it now, you know how we are. Busy. I got this to do. I'll get around to it tomorrow. Well, then suddenly Tuesday's here. And then Tuesday's gone, and your chance is gone. Your vote is important. I'll wait, and I'll vote in the general election. No, your vote now is what counts. I can't preach it hard enough. Your vote now is going to make a difference. And your vote will always make a difference. People say, I had that. Yes, your vote always makes a difference. You have a responsibility as a citizen to vote. We're so concerned about all the issues that are facing us here in California, that are facing us here in the nation. We talk about them every week on this program. You talk about them to your friends across coffee or there at your church events or across the back fence, wherever it may be. It's time we stop talking and we start doing. And this is the most powerful thing that we can do as a citizen, and that is to vote. Your vote does count. And it counts even more in the primary because there are so many that say, I'm not going to vote, I'll wait. So when they wait, that makes your vote, those who vote in the primary, of even more impact. Now, I realize that no doubt the majority of my audience is a conservative audience. I know there are many liberals that listen, and you're always welcome here at this table. You don't have to agree with me. I don't agree with myself all the time anyway. But I do recognize most of you are coming from a conservative point of view, and that's why you listen to this program. You are the ones that we need to hear from. We know how the numbers are here in California. We know that the conservative voice is well outnumbered when it comes to numbers as far as people that are in this state. This is the left coast. This is California. This is what we are known for, the insanity that has happened that comes out of Sacramento. We have the opportunity to change that. We can truly be that remnant. We can be that segment that speaks loudly by using our right to vote, by exercising that responsibility that we have. Now, I know this is something you hear from me all the time, but time is now running out, friends. We are down to the wire. And I sense that we have the opportunity now that we have not had in a long, long time. We came very close in the recall, if you'll remember. We came very close in the recall, even with the deck stacked against us. Even in the way that was set up, the deck was stacked against us. I mean, that was a steep hill to climb. We have an opportunity now with the way things are looking, with the poll numbers that we're seeing, and I'm not going by the polls, but yet they are indicators. We have an opportunity. We have got to finish strong. The numbers is that you are voting. You are getting out there. There are more of you that have voted, and I'm speaking mainly of Republicans now because that's the way we've got to look at it with the numbers coming in, that percentage-wise, more Republicans are voting, less Democrats are than the last election. So we're trending right. Things are going in our favor as far as the turnout. But you, if you've not voted, have got to get out there and vote. You've got to fill out your ballot and get it in. Now, here's the way to do it. I've said this every week for the last month, and I'm going to say it again now because this will be the last time for a while that you hear me talk about how I think that you should vote. Not who you should vote for, but how you should vote. Get your ballot. Fill it out. Okay? You got it right there. Fill it out. And then the number one way to do after you have filled it out, and I like filling it out at home because there's no pressure there. I've got time to think. I got time to do the research. I'm there. I'm looking at it. Fill it out. Then take it to the register's office. Take it to your county office of election where they collect the ballots there. If you can't do that, take it to a voting place. There are a few of those around your county, a few of those places that you can go vote in person. And if you want to vote in person, go ahead and do that. But if you're not going to do that, then take your ballot there and turn it in there. Okay? I think those are two of the places that you can be personally assured that your vote's going to get in. If you can't do that, then have somebody take it for you. You can do that. It's perfectly legal. Be sure it's somebody you can trust, not just somebody knocks on your door and says, hey, I'll take your ballot for you. No. Be sure it's somebody you can trust. Have them take it. If you can't do that, then utilize one of the the ballot collection boxes. Get it right in a minute. The ballot collection boxes that are around the different counties and everything. Be sure it's an official one and place it there. Now, first of all, you take it personally or you vote in person. Two, you give it to somebody to take to one of the polling places. Or three, you put it in one of the ballot collection boxes. And then fourthly, if you have to, then get it in the mail. Now, if you're going to get it in the mail, you need to do that immediately. You don't want to take any chance whatsoever that it is not going to arrive at the place for it to be counted. And it's got to be in before midnight on the 2nd. So do not wait. If you're going to use the mail, you need to do that today. You need to get that in the mail immediately. So those are the ways in the priority. Mail is probably the least of my favorite to do it because there's just so too many people are going to handle your ballot. Vote in person, the best. But many people aren't going to do that because of time. Go turn it in somewhere. You can do that right now. You can give it to somebody that you trust will get it there on time to one of those places. Use one of the ballot collection boxes or last. Then put it in the mail. Now, this is so important. This is so key to changing California. We talk so much about it, and we need so much change, and we'll talk about some of that in the next segment. We need so much change in California. Every poll has told us that the majority of Californians, whether they're Republican, Democrat, Independent, they think we're heading in the wrong direction. The numbers are staggering. We go to the gas pump, and we can talk about the war. It's not the war that is causing the gas prices. Obviously, it has an impact. I understand that. But we had high gas prices before the war ever took place, before the situation with Iran. We've had high gas prices. Why? Because that's what the Democrats in California want. They've told us that. We've had past governors tell us, yeah, I want to see Newsom. I want to see $7 a gallon gasoline. Well, he got his wish because they want to get rid of gas engines. They want to go everything electric. We live in California. We understand that. We see the insanity. Insurance, water, just name what crime, name what you want to. Immigration. We've got to have a change. The winds are blowing in our favor right now. There's change that is happening across the United States. I want California to be a part of that. I want us to reap some of that. That will not happen if we value voters, and that's why I'm saying vote your value. I'm not talking about parties here. I'm talking about voting your conservative values. You've got to do it. If you've not, again, go get that ballot during this program. If you have access to it, if you're driving around, put it there as soon as you get home, as soon as you get to where that's at. Pull that ballot out, fill it out, and then figure out how you're going to get it to the election office. And if we do that, friends, we can make a difference. I've quoted it over and over on this program. Edmund Burke, For evil to triumph, all it takes is for good men to do nothing. Here's our chance. We're going to do something. I'll be right back.
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0: 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And if you can't find it, ask for it. You'll be glad you did.

0: Jim Franklin, giving you the right side of the left coast.
1: So the Democrats in the state of California came up with this strategy years ago that they would be able to block out the Republicans from being able to get into the elections. And thus they came up with this jungle primary concept that, okay, only the top two will get in there and everybody's going to vote together at the same time. And it has worked for them. It has been very successful them over the years until now. Until now. Think about this. Again, California, as I was mentioning in the last segment, we are without a doubt a majority of those who lean to the left. We are the left coast. But what we are seeing in this jungle primary, according to the polls, is that coming out of the election on Tuesday, we hoped that it would be two Republicans. I think anybody who looks now at the odds and what's happening, and I mean, anything can happen. Believe me, anything can happen. But it looks like it's going to be a Democrat and a Republican. Now, that's what we've been used to prior to the jungle primaries. But with this jungle primary, do you realize what that is saying? In this primary, that there are those who still believe that we need change and are willing to vote that way for change, that there would be a Republican and a Democrat. And when you look at Republican and Democrat as far as who it would be, I mean, right now the polls say it's going to be Hilton and Becerra, but just think how opposite they are. Totally opposite in the direction. One represents status quo of what we have had, of what's been there. I mean, it's going to be just a continuation of San Francisco values. That's what we have in Sacramento right now. San Francisco values. And again, do I need to remind you what San Francisco has become? And even San Francisco is wanting change. But if you get with Becerra, you're just going to get more of that. You're going to get the same philosophy, the same actions, and probably even more. I mean, just look at where he has been from what he did here in the state of California to then under the Biden administration, and now he wants to be the governor. Steve Hilton, on the other hand, total different, total change. I mean, total direction. Going to put the brakes immediately on some things. And Sheriff Bianco would do the same thing. I listened to both of them the other night. I had the opportunity to be in an event where they were with each other and discuss each other and as far as different approaches. But they were basically on the same page. It's just the personalities of who you think. But the policies were almost identical. But as far as the Democrats, totally opposite. 180. Completely different direction. So with that in mind then, and with a Republican, in this case Steve Hilton, rising to that degree right under Becerra, that is amazing. That shows you the opportunity that we have. Now, this is the primary. It's not the general election. The Democrats are fighting among themselves. I understand that. But I think we have a great opportunity here. And so that's an indicator that change is coming. Second indicator is what I call the canary in the coal mine, and that's what's happening in Los Angeles. What's happening down south is truly amazing. Here you've got Karen Bass, which again represents the status quo of what California has become. San Francisco values, Los Angeles values. We see the mess that Los Angeles is. I mean, two places I really don't want to be, San Francisco and Los Angeles. If I'm going to go through Los Angeles, I'm going to get on the 5 and I'm going to go straight. I don't want to go anywhere else. I really don't. It's not safe. It's the crime, the homeless, everything that is there. That's Karen Bass. That's what she's, the fires. What more do I need to say? Then you have got Pratt, who is skyrocketing. Now, Los Angeles, again, a very liberal city, a very left-leaning city. I mean, that's the left coast. That's Hollywood. That's all of that. And you can see that Pratt is moving in the right direction. to see how this comes out. You're going to have a runoff. It's going to be a runoff between Pratt and Bass. I mean, there is that possibility that if Pratt wins this thing all out at this point, that is a huge indicator of how the rest of the state could go. But how well he is doing and the fundraising that he is doing. I was just looking in the last month, Karen Bass, just over the last month, has raised $283 million. That's a lot of money. Pratt has raised, just in the last month, over $2.7 million dollars. All right, I'm sorry. Bass has raised $283,000. Pratt has raised $2.7 million just in the last month. So you can see there is a groundswell, and as we approach just these last couple of days, it's really going to be, well, that's the canary in the coal mine. That's what I'm looking at, to see how that comes through. And even if he does not win outright, as close as he is, that, my friends, again, is a huge indicator that the opportunity for change is going to happen. Now the Democrats are worried about this. They are very concerned about it. That's why they're doing everything that they can to, okay, what do we have to do? They were very worried that there could be two Republicans at one time. It was Swalwell in? They were sweating it. And that's why I think they had to get Swalwell out. They knew the baggage that was there. They knew that it was going to come out. And because if he had been in the race, then we know what was going to happen. We know that if he were to win the primary or get into the runoff, and he would have, if everything would have continued, then that's when the opposition, that's when the Republicans would obviously bring out all of the dirty laundry, and that would have sunk him. And, well, that didn't happen, and they didn't let it happen because they got the word out. Now, Becerra is not He's got some baggage, too, just basically because of who he's been running with. And what I mean by that is the policies that he has been in charge of enforcing and what he did when he was there in Washington, D.C. So am I being redundant? Am I making my point to you that have not yet voted? You've got to do this. We have opportunity. Democrats are running scared. They're trying to figure out exactly what to do. And the only way that we can truly declare victory easily is that we've got to have a huge turnout. And that's going to start in the primary, in this election. That's why you've got to do that. If we do that, then we can overcome some of the... Well, let's just call it what it is. Some of the fraud that takes place, we know that happens here. We know that happens here in California. So many opportunities. We're basically the birthplace of that. And now we're seeing so much fraud that's taking place with government money. It's naive to think that it's not taking place in voting. And so the way that we overcome that immediately is a huge turnout, a huge vote. So I'll get off my hobby horse here. I'll get off my soapbox. I'll leave the pulpit here and go to my seat. But I just say it one more time. If you have not yet voted, if you've not, go find that ballot, pull it out of the kitchen, the drawer, the wherever you stack all that mail that you haven't opened yet. I'm going to get to it. Get to it. Vote. Fill out both of the ballots. I don't know who I'm voting for governor. I don't know the rest of it. Fill them all out. You got to turn both of those sheets in for it to be able to count. If you don't turn them both in, then they'll void your vote for governor. So be sure that you do that and then get them in. And I've told you the way to do that. Take it personally. Vote in person. Let somebody take it for you. Go to one of the ballot drop-off places and drop it off there. Or last but not least, mail it. If you do that, you got to do that immediately. And I'm going to show you what Gavin Newsom said and what he's doing about it as far as to ensure a win for the Democrats. That's next.
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0: Jim Franklin, giving you the right side of the left coast.
1: Okay, last week I played for you this comment by Governor Newsom. He was being asked about the possibility of two Republicans getting in the general election in the fall, coming through the primary, and shutting out all the Democrats. And was he concerned about that? And remember when he said this?
5: We all have agencies. We can shape the future. There's still a lot. Look, I've said this before, so I'll repeat it. I don't anticipate this need to be the case, but there is a like break the glass scenario. And there's many people that have a deep understanding of what it would look like if Democrats were locked out. And we're going to do everything to make sure that doesn't.
1: The break glass scenario. Well, guess what happened this week? Governor signed into law Senate Bill 73 that takes effect immediately. What does it do? It limits when law enforcement can access ballots, voter lists, rosters, or certifying voting technology. Now, this all comes out of what Sheriff Bianco did down in Riverside County, where there was questions about the integrity of the vote on Proposition 50, that special election. There was a discrepancy in the number of votes cast, the number of votes that were there. People filed complaint. He's the sheriff of the county. And so he got a court order. Didn't do it by himself. He got a court order and went in and seized those ballots. Says, no, we're gonna find out exactly what took place. Well, the Democrats didn't like that, obviously. So they now have come up with this bill that says we are going to keep local law enforcement, sheriffs, police departments, whoever, district attorneys, from being able to seize those ballots. They can't have anything to do with it. What are they afraid of? Is this the break glass scenario? Is this setting up that because of the state law that they can't do this? Now, I don't think it's going to pass. Carl DeMaio was on the floor in Sacramento, and he talked about it. Let me play for what he said, because I can't say anything better than he did.
6: Thank you, Mr. Speaker. I rise in opposition to SB 73. We have a problem, and that is the low level of trust and confidence in our elections. And to pretend like it's only on one side is really not reflecting reality, and it's not addressing the problem. We need to be bipartisan in how we look at why people doubt elections, where the conspiracy theories come, where the bad actors are, and we need to work together to say there's no Democrat or Republican way to restore confidence in our elections.
1: Can I get an amen?
6: When you listen to the voters, Democrat voters, Republican voters, and everyone in between, there are actually some common sense ideas on how to make sure we have appropriate transparency and accountability for holding our elections with the highest level of integrity.
1: Now, that's what everybody wants. Everybody wants to say, okay, I trust the election. It may not go the way I want it, but I trust the process. Democrats want that. Republicans want that. Independents want that. We just want to know that it's fair.
6: This bill would undercut that. First, this bill is unconstitutional because it would interfere with the federal government's right and authority to enforce federal election law. In fact, this bill would make it a crime for local officials to coordinate and cooperate with federal investigators. The federal government has the right to enforce the Help America Vote Act, the National Voter Registration Act. These are federal laws that the U.S. Supreme Court has repeatedly ruled the federal government has a right to enforce.
1: See, what we have seen is, and I'll just say it, Democrat states, they do not want the federal government engaged. They want to be able to do things the way they want to do things, regardless of what federal law says. They want to be a nation within themselves. We're the state of California. We're the fourth largest economy. We've heard that over and over again. We know what we're doing. We can do this. We're a part of the union. We have state law, yes, but we have federal law that supersedes the state law. Well, no, we're going to do it our own way and the way we want to do it, regardless of what the federal law says. It doesn't work that way. You know where that type of attitude comes from, or that type of philosophy comes from? That's what came out of the South that caused the Civil War. No, we're the South. We can do what we want to. You northern states, if y'all don't want to have slaves, fine, but we want to have slaves, so we're going to do what we want to do. That's what we saw. And it's that same type of philosophy. We'll do what we want to do. And you can't come in here and stop us from doing that. He continues.
6: Under the 14th Amendment, this bill will be thrown out in court. It puts us on a collision course with federal authorities. This also limits what local law enforcement and local prosecutors can do if they receive a matter that they are concerned about. It would add a delay to their investigation. And therefore, a crime could potentially go unaddressed. Finally, this bill seems to suggest that only the Attorney General and the Secretary of State can be trusted to police our elections. These are both politically elected offices. They are partisan offices currently. They will always potentially be partisan offices. But just to say one party should have the authority to authorize an investigation or to look into matters that are of concern? No. What do you fear if a local district attorney or a local sheriff or a local police chief get a complaint and they want to investigate it? Shouldn't we want our law enforcement agencies at the local level to also look into these issues? What do we have to fear here? This is not about trust or confidence and enhancing that. It's not about transparency or accountability. This is about further dividing us on the issue, the important issue of the integrity of our elections. I urge a no vote. And perhaps if there are some restraints that need to be worked out, maybe the bill needs to go back through the process, and maybe we need to do this in a more bipartisan manner. Thank you.
1: Well, it passed. Governor signed it. And he's, so this is how they are going to safeguard. Now, think about it. Just what Niall said. Now the only person who can question it is Secretary of State or the Attorney General. Who do they work for? What are they afraid of? What happened to transparency? There in Sacramento, that's the one thing that they don't want, and bill after bill proves that. If you don't believe it, stick around to the next segment. I'll show you something else that they're not doing there in Sacramento, and it's not, they're not turning the light on for sure. I'll be right back.
0: Getting to the truth of the matter. Jim Franklin will be right back.
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1: So again, I'll pick up right where I left off the last segment. What are the Democrats afraid of? Obviously, they are. You know, you heard Newsom make the statement that we've got this break glass scenario, that if it looks like we're losing, don't worry, we've got a way to break the glass in case of that emergency. Is this SB 73, is this the break glass? Is this where they say, no, we're not going to allow any local sheriff or police department or district attorney to be able to come in and seize ballots if they think something is going wrong to keep integrity local? No, we'll do it from the state level, and it'll have to come from the attorney general or from the secretary of state. That's the only ones that it come from. And if we don't think there's anything wrong, then there's nothing wrong. What are they afraid of? Why are they shutting the door, closing the windows? You don't need to look in here. We saw they did the same thing when it came to building the new office buildings there on the Capitol. Well, no, we can't release the exact funds. We can't tell you how much it's costing because, well, that would hurt our ability to be able to get bids in. And so you don't need to know, and we're not going to be able to tell you that. Remember we reported on the 9/11 system, the 911 system, that was going to be the new update, greatest thing that would ever happen. And we spent all of this money on it, millions of dollars for it. And then we found out that it didn't work. It reminds you of high-speed rail, doesn't it? Well, we need an audit for that. Where did that money go? How did we spend it? We've got to get a new 911 system, so maybe we need to look how we messed up on the last one. Here again is from the assembly floor. It's amazing what you learn when you listen into what goes on in Sacramento.
11: Thank you, Mr. Speaker. I rise in strong support of AB 1805. I think this audit is incredibly important. We have a serious problem.
1: Now, the audit again is for the old 911 system that, not old, it was a new one, but it never worked when they turned it on.
11: With our next generation 911 system here in California, we have spent $450 million taxpayer dollars.
1: $450 million on a brand new 911 system.
11: On a system the Cal OES now tells us does not work.
1: Can you? $400 million plus, and they turn it on and it doesn't work.
11: The legislature has a responsibility to get to the bottom of this, to determine if we need to spend more money or if there's parts of that system that can be salvaged. And this audit will absolutely help us get to the bottom of this. I would be remiss if I did not mention that we currently have an audit proposal sitting in the JLAC committee with bipartisan support that could be heard on June 1st at our next audit hearing. Could have been heard a couple weeks ago in our first audit hearing of the year. And yet there continues to be pushback against that audit being brought forward.
1: What are they afraid of? What do they not want out in the light? So they hardly couldn't turn down the audit, but they're not doing the audit. Oh, yeah, we're going to do the audit. Now we're going to get it done. We're going to find out. But they never do it. What, again, are they afraid of the information coming out? $400+ million on a 911 system that did not work. And now we got to come up with another one now because the one that we're using is so outdated, it's breaking down. Well, can we salvage some of the old one? What did we spend? Are we just going to start all over again?
11: Why is that? Because the governor does not want to see this audit actually take place because this happened under the governor's watch. I would encourage the members on this floor, on both the left and the right, to stop allowing the governor to shirk accountability on this next generation 911 system. We could have this audit heard in just a couple of weeks and get the auditor working on it right away. Instead, the governor has proposed in his budget budget, $141 million more taxpayer dollars.
12: $140 million more. And we don't know what happened to the last $400 million. We don't know why it didn't work. We don't know what we can salvage from that, what needs to be done. No, it's the Sacramento way. Let's just throw more money at it. No audit, no accountability. And again, the governor could get this done immediately if he wanted to, but he's the one that doesn't want it done. Why would the governor not want it done? Well, we know why. Because he wants to run for president. And the more he can sweep under the rug here in California, the more he can cover up and keep the light of day from coming on these debacles that have taken place, everything from high-speed rail to now this 911 to water. And just go down the list. These are problems that are not caused because of the circumstances of our state as far as weather or difficult. No, these are problems that have been created by Sacramento, that we're just throwing money, and maybe we shouldn't say throwing it. We're giving it away. We're paying those that are our friends to do things that are just going to perpetuate and keep on doing them. Well, we paid this company to do the 911, and because they help us, we're going to help them. Oh, they didn't get it done. That's all right.

0: money back from this one. I want to know why this didn't work, and I'm going to go find another dealer. I'm not buying from you anymore. We don't do that in California. Nope. Please give me another one. Let me spend more money. Because it's not about the item that is being purchased. It is about the process in purchasing the item. And what I mean by that, the money that is spent. And the best example of that is high-speed rail. Okay, this is what it's going to cost. It'll be done in a few years. A few years have gone by, and the price tag now has more than, well, it's 10 times the amount without any promise of how much it's going to cost to finish it. That's the best example. Now we've got this with the 911 system. And who are we paying off? What are they afraid of an audit to find out what it is? Well, I think we understand that in California, which comes right back to where I started this whole hour. And that is, we've got to have some change in Sacramento. Everybody sees it. Everybody knows it. Everybody says we're heading in the wrong direction. Now it's time to do something about it. We've got to get out and vote.
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2: 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You'll be glad you did, and so will your customer. Oh, something I forgot to mention, because I hear somebody saying, I have not got around to registering to vote. It's not too late. You literally in California can register to vote and vote immediately. You have to go down to the registrar's office to do that. If that's the case, go do it. If that's the case, go fill it out. Now, it's going to be provisional, but at least you're getting it done. I want you to do that. Most of you, hopefully, prayerfully, have registered. You've got your ballot, and you just need to fill it out. I know I'm being redundant, but folks, Tuesday is the election day. And your ballot has to be in before midnight on Tuesday night. That's why mailing it now, you are taking a chance. Because you're mailing it on the weekend, so you're taking a little bit of a chance there. That's why if you can, take it in and hand it in person, if at all, or one of the ballot collection boxes, then that also would get it there. But there are several polling places you can go vote in person right now. So do that. Here is our opportunity to bring about a change to the state of California. Speaking of change, in hour number two of the program, there's some things we've got to change about how we're handling athletics here in the state of California. Boys competing against girls. We're going to talk about that. Hour number two, right around the corner. Don't you dare touch that dial.
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8: Still not there. Fox News, I'm Jamal Osman. Here's what's happening. President Trump is reportedly not satisfied with the current peace proposal between the U.S. and Iran. Fox's Alex Hogan at the White House.
9: President Trump has submitted tougher terms to Iran. Iran's top negotiator today says no agreement will be reached until Iran's rights are secured. A White House official tells Fox that President Trump will only make a deal that is good for America and satisfies his red lines. Iran can never possess a nuclear weapon. It's a different story coming out of Tehran. Iran's foreign ministry says discussions center on ending the war, not on nuclear plans. Some Democrats this week argue the conflict is only strengthening Iran.
8: The current deal would reopen the Strait of Hormuz without an extended ceasefire for 60 days. And that's while negotiators continue talks over Iran's nuclear program. Staying in the Middle East, Israeli troops have captured a strategic mountain topped with a crusader-built castle in southern Lebanon in the deepest incursion of the country in more than 25 years, the military reported on Sunday. A massive data breach has impacted the world's largest cruise line.
10: Carnival Corporation says sensitive information belonging to nearly 6 million travelers was hacked. The breach included names, passport numbers, dates of birth, and driver's license details. The company says a social engineering attack allowed an unauthorized actor to deceive an employee to gain access to the data. In addition to Carnival Cruise Line, the company's portfolio also includes Holland America and Princess Cruise Lines, among others. The company is offering customers in the U.S. 2 years of free credit monitoring. Pam Pusso, Fox News.
8: The World Health Organization reports that five patients have recovered from a rare type of Ebola virus in eastern Congo. 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
16: 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It's a form of communication, a roadmap to feeling, and a connection that reaches us when other pathways fail.
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Well, let's get to the insanity of California, because once again, we see it taking place. The president has been very clear about fairness, especially when it comes to boys competing against girls. Remember the press conference that he held months ago now concerning Title IX, where he brought all of the young ladies, female athletes, into the Oval Office and there put out the executive order that he was going to enforce Title IX, which calls for fairness, and that it would be unfair for boys to compete against girls. Folks, we've known this. This is nothing new. Go back to the first chapter in the book of Genesis in the Bible. God created them male and female. Now, if there were more than two sexes, if a boy could become a girl, then why would God need to create girls? Think about it. He did. Why? Because there's a difference. There's a difference between a boy and a girl. Does it sound ridiculous for us to sit here and talk about this? But we've got Supreme Court justices, or one for sure, that can't even give you the definition of what a female is, what a woman is, and she's one. This is the insanity, that we ignore the truth. Let me tell you, this is just not right. It's not fair for young ladies to make them compete against a boy. That's not fair. It's not right that we make them undress in front of boys in a locker room. That's immoral. That's just not right. It's not fair. But yet, state of California says, oh, no, you got to do that. And of course, they're into the educational system, so this is how we're going to compete. This is what we're going to do, despite the truth. I mean, to say that a boy can become a girl or that a boy is a girl, that's not true. It's a lie. No wonder our kids are so confused. They've been indoctrinated from an early age, or attempted to be, and there's some schools that are standing up and say, no, we're not going to do that. There are some sports that say, no, we're not going to do that. Some schools that say, no, if you're going to compete, put a boy in competing against a girl, then that's not fair. It's not safe. And we've seen the incidents that have happened when a boy does compete against a girl, and where the girls have been hurt, have been injured. I'm a daddy. I'm a father. I've got a daughter. She's a grown woman now. But I don't want to see her abused, especially as a child. I got grandkids now. You've got your children. You've got your grandchildren. If it was your daughter, if it was your granddaughter that was having to compete against a boy in a sport that you had raised her, many of you have got kids out there, or you've got your grandkids that you've seen, the amount of time and effort, sacrifice, that these young ladies make to be able to achieve the place that they are in their athletics, whether it be track, field, swimming, whatever the case may be. I like to watch girls softball. I'm a big Oklahoma Sooner fan of girls softball there, and we got beat the other day by Georgia, so we're not going to be in the World Series. But I got the thing as I was watching the games, what if suddenly you had boys that were in there and how they can throw and how they can run? Because it's different. It's different. But yet somehow we close our eyes to that and we say, oh, we can do it there. Just because they say that they're a girl, then they are a girl. We're making ourselves look foolish in this. And these organizations like CIF, let me tell you what they did. So here is how CIF, the state track and field championships that went on this weekend, here's what they said they were going to do. So recognizing the controversy, then if a boy, now try to follow this, it's going to be confusing. If a boy competing in the sport
as a girl, identifying as a girl, if, okay, so we're going to let this person run, we're going to let this person compete, and they beat the girl, which, as we know, that's the odds are in that boy's favor because they're built different. So if they win and a girl comes in second, so what CIF has said that they'll do, okay, so we've got the podiums there, you know, the platforms they stand upon, first, second, and third, different levels. Well, then we're going to let the girl that came in second, because she was beat by a boy, which we're calling a girl, we're going to let her stand up with the boy, which we call a girl, at the same level. Someone explain that one to me. What CIF is doing is they are admitting that there is a difference. Can they not see that? Can they not see the inconsistency, the hypocrisy, that, okay, we're going to let them compete as a girl, they're really a boy, and we're going to let them go. But if they win, then, and if a girl comes in second, then she's also going to be at first place. Do you not understand how confusing that is to a child and how unfair that is and how inconsistent that is for CIF? But yet that's the wisdom. That's what they say that they're going to do. There's a verse in the book of Romans where it talks about that people supporting, proposing to be wise, show themselves foolish. And that's exactly what the CIF is doing. Now, how do we change that? We're going to change it just like what we did this last week. We got a press conference there on Saturday, on Friday, with the with female athletes, with supporters from the community, with parents that said this is not right, and we stand up against it. We stand up for our girls. I'm not against any individuals. I'm for girls in sports. I'm standing for them. Now, if somebody wants to do something insane and a boy wants to call himself a girl, then I want to help that boy to understand, no, you're not a girl. You may have gender dysphoria. You need some help in that, but you're not a girl. You're a boy. Check the plumbing. And here in this crazy state of California, they'll try to change the plumbing. You can't do that. And sadly, we've seen the result of that. And I don't even want to go down that line because it's so grotesque, but that's what we do here in the state of California. That's how crazy it is. So we as parents, we as community leaders, we stand up against that. We let our voice be known. I applaud coaches and schools that will say, we're not going to be a part of this insanity. We're not going to participate in that. And we've seen schools here in California that have done that. Nope, we're a girls' sport. We're girls' volleyball. And if you're going to put a boy on your team, we're not going to compete against you because it's not fair. This is an issue that's not just going to go away until we make it go away. And what I mean by that is that we become vocal. We put people in office that are going to do the right thing. This is not about politics, folks. People want to make it about Democrat, Republican. This is not about the right or the left. This is about what is right and what is wrong. And I'll say it again. It's wrong to make a girl compete against a boy. It's not fair. It's wrong to make a girl use the same locker room as a boy. It's not safe. It's wrong to call a boy a girl because it's not the truth. And until we get a backbone or willing to stand up against this insanity, not against an individual, and people, they want to try to make it about that. It's not that. It's about what's right. It's about what's moral. It's about what's safe. It's about what is true. And I'm going to stand with those young ladies. I'm going to stand with those female athletes and let them know they're not alone. We're proud of them, and we support them, and we're not going to go along with this insanity. I'll take a break. I'll be right back.

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1: Well, let's go to the gas pumps here for a few moments. You've been there this week. I had to fill my car up this week and once again was reminded of the price. So let me just put this out there to you. So in the state of California, I think the current average price in California, this is over the whole state, $6.29. At this, according to AAA, $6.29. Okay, now thank God it is coming down. We're seeing some changes, and so yes, it is coming down. But here's the point I make to you. That's California, $6.29 a gallon. Iowa, the state of Iowa, you know what the average price in the state of Iowa, according to AAA, is? $2.89. Can I please have some of that? $6.29 in California, $2.89 in Iowa. Okay, same president that's in over Iowa is the same president that's over California. The difference is the governors. We've got a different governor in Iowa and a different governor and legislature in California. So you can blame it on the president all you want. And yes, I understand the war and all that goes on there and all the blame that goes to that. That's not the reason we have high prices here in California. It's because of Sacramento. It's because of the taxes. It's because of the legislature. It's because of the requirements, the regulations. It's because of government. So that's why, again, the elections are so important and the difference that it can make. Here's a couple of other stories I ran across, and I get so involved with the state election, and rightfully so, and we'll continue to talk about that. But I thought you'd be interested in this. Oregon, again, on the left coast, you know, we live here on the left coast. Oregon is dangerously close to banning hunting and fishing. I kid you not. It may be on the ballot in Oregon this November. Oh, man, the left coast. Initiative Petition 28 aims to expand Oregon's animal cruelty laws to particularly ban or practically ban hunting, fishing, slaughtering livestock, and other practices. The Oregonian reported this last week that it received over 120,000 signatures ahead of the July 2nd deadline. Yeah, they want to ban hunting and fishing and slaughtering livestock. I guess they're all going vegan up there. What is it about the left coast? What is it? Is it the water? What is, it couldn't be the water. We don't have any here in California. We put it all out to the sea. What is it that caused people to go so insane here in on the left coast? The Oregon Hunters Association executive director told the paper that obviously they're going to oppose the petition if it qualifies for the ballot. It's not on the ballot yet, but they're getting close to it. There are over 330,000 hunters and over 500,000 anglers licensed in Oregon. Farms and ranches employ over 80,000 people in the state. Oregon's recreational hunting, fishing, and wildlife watching industries generated approximately $1.2 billion worth of economic activity in 2019. That's according to the state's Department of Fish and Wildlife. But they want to end all of that. That's Oregon. So what do we got? We got Oregon, we got Washington, and of course we've got California here on the left coast and the insanity that comes from that. Here is some good news, though, about sanity coming back. The Supreme Court rules that the city camping ban that was targeting homelessness is not cruel and unusual punishment. This comes out of an Oregon city. Oregon City, the city of Grants Pass versus Johnson. The Supreme Court held 6-3 that the enforcement of generally applicable laws regulating camping on public property does not constitute cruel and unusual punishment prohibited by the Eighth Amendment. The case stems from a ban on camping or sleeping on public property instituted by the city of Grants Pass, Oregon, in an effort to address homelessness, which presses violators with starting fines of $295. The Ninth Circuit, surprise, surprise, previously held in Martin versus the city of Boise that anti-camping ordinances violate the Eighth Amendment, calling it cruel and unusual punishment when they impose penalties on homeless individuals that have nowhere else to go. So this now comes from the Supreme Court. So, yes, you got private property. It's trespassing. You can't camp on public property like that. And so we've got it all the way to the Supreme Court. It's good to see that. We've got a problem, and this is one of the main issues here in California. We've seen how this governor, Governor Newsom, has said he's going to get rid of homelessness. He's been saying that for decades. He said it when he was in San Francisco as the mayor. He said it that, you know, they were going to work on it when he was lieutenant governor. He said it as governor for these last 8 years. We're going to get rid of it. We're going to get rid of it. We're going to eradicate it. And we have thrown millions and millions and millions of dollars at it. And it hasn't gotten better. It's only gotten worse because they have empowered. Recently now, they started cleaning it up. Recently, we've seen cities that have seen that this has gotten out of control. They said, no, we're not going to allow that to happen. And in all honesty, we got to help these folks. Don't misunderstand me. I'm lack of compassion. I'm heavily involved in helping those that are in need. And homeless, in my opinion, come in basically three categories. You've got those that are out there because of circumstances, health problems, economic problems, lost their job. I mean, it is tough in California. They don't want to be out there. They're living in hotels. They're living in their cars. They don't want to be out there. And if you can give them a way to get off that street, they will do it. They're willing to take a job. They're willing to take out. We need to help those folks. Yes, we need to help those in every way possible and empower them to get a job, some way to be able to help them. They want to get out of that situation. There's a lot of those that are that way. And number two, there are those that are out there because of addictions or mental problems. I work downtown. We see it every day. You've seen it on the streets where it doesn't even look safe. People that are so sad because of the mental situation that they are in or the drug addiction that they have. They're almost like walking zombies. These people need help. We've got to get programs, and we've got to put them in those programs. We've got to break that addiction. They can't make right decisions. They're not making right decisions. And so we've got to find those programs that will help them. And there's a lot of good programs out there that are doing that. And then the third group that is out there are those that choose to be out there. These are these, quote, urban campers. These are the people that just want to live and that way and basically take what they can take and not give anything back to society. And so that's the lifestyle that they have chosen. And they prey on the innocent, and they victimize people that are out there. These people are breaking the law, and they need to be dealt with that way. They need to be arrested. They need to be said, you can't stay there. We're not going to empower you to do this. And if necessary, then we need to put them in jail when they break the law. Now, that's the three areas. Help those that want help. Those that don't know they need help, we've got to help them. Again, that's people with drug abuse or mental problems. But those out there that said, no, I choose to do this. I'm just going to freeload off of everybody else. I'm going to take advantage of the system, and I don't mind it being out here, and I'm going to prey on the innocent and prey upon the weak. Those are the people that we need to bring the hammer down. We got to have one hand that's open to those that are in need, but we got to have another clenched fist to say, no, you're not going to get away with breaking the law and victimizing people. So I'm glad to see the Supreme Court has finally recognized, no, you can't have this city camping. And you can't, it's perfectly legal to have laws against that. All right, we'll take a break. We'll come back, talk about more of what's happening here in the state of California and what we need to do to bring about some positive changes to that. We'll do that next here on Jim Franklin Live, where we give you the right side of the left coast.
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4: 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Music increases feel-good chemicals in the brain, reduces stress hormones in the body, and activates reward pathways like other positive experiences. My sweet grandmother lived to be 100 years old, and although she suffered from dementia in her later years, she could sing every single verse of her favorite gospel hymns on demand. Unlike language, music is processed across multiple networks in the brain and is thus preserved longer than some other cognitive functions. Music helps move our body out of a stress response, increasing our tolerance for discomfort, and it accesses emotional parts of the brain without requiring language first, which is especially impactful when someone is shut down or feeling overwhelmed. Bottom line, music is more than rhythm, lyrics, melody, and notes. It's a form of communication, a roadmap to feeling, and a connection that reaches us when other pathways fail.
5: The Mental Health Minute with Amanda Nugent Devine, brought to you by Kingsview.
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2: Jim Franklin, your weekend conservative warrior.
1: Yes, get aboard the crazy train. And people are doing that. They're leaving the crazy state. We've talked about this over and over, and statistics still prove it. Did you know that Los Angeles is, I think, the number one city that people are moving out of? I wonder why. California being that, the number one state that people are leaving. And it's having an impact. Now, here's one of the places that it's having an impact on. It's having an impact upon California's public school system. Why is that? Is because as people leave, they are taking their children with them. And basically, it's because of their children that they are leaving. And so districts across the state are losing students even faster than expected. Recent state data shows that California student enrollment fell by nearly 75,000 students in the 25-26 school year, continuing a decade-long trend. Now, they'll cite declining birth rates. They'll cite reduced immigration. Rising housing costs are forcing this decline. People are leaving. People are leaving. People are not coming into the state. They are leaving the state. And when they do that, as I said, they take their children with you. This all started back during the pandemic when people were not sending their kids to school, but it didn't stop there. It has only accelerated in recent years. It's leaving many schools with classrooms and campuses that were built for far more students than they now serve. Well, remember, schools are paid by children in seats, by attendance. And so if they're not there being attended, then there's no money to pay for the attendance. And so that's where now they're having to reduce because of the financial consequences. Staffing reductions, program consolidations, school closures are becoming common. Despite the lower enrollment, though, are you ready for this? This is California, folks. Despite the lower enrollment, spending still increases. Now, someone explain that one to me. California spending for the 2024-2025 grew by 55.75% from the 2018-2019 numbers. Now, again, someone explain that one to me. We've got less students. We've seen 75,000 students leave in the 25-26 school year, down from the year before. But yet, over these last, less than 10 years, last 6-7 years, we've seen an increase in spending of over 55, close to 56%. Now, what's wrong with this picture? Because the money is not going to the children, because the children aren't there. So where is this money going to? Well, I think you know. One of the most powerful unions in this state is that of the Teachers Association. And they have a huge influence on what happens in Sacramento. Thus, they are a huge recipient of the funding out of Sacramento. Now, the thing is, you would think, okay, we're spending more money. We've got less students. So that means we're spending more time with the kids. So if we're spending more time with the kids, the quality of the program ought to go up. And the way that we judge or determine the quality of the program is the outcomes. So let's look at the test scores. Yeah, you know where I'm going. Less students, more money, spending increasing, but we are not seeing improved test scores. This system is broke, which is another thing. It's not just people that are leaving California. It is parents that are leaving the public school systems. They're going to private or they're homeschooling. We're seeing a huge surge in that because our schools have stopped teaching reading, writing, and arithmetic. No, they are indoctrinating our children. They are not teaching them about the history of this country. They are teaching them about how bad this country is and all the problems of this country and how this country needs to change. And, well, we've seen what has happened on higher education campuses. And another thing is colleges. People aren't going to college anymore because they've suddenly recognized that graduation certificate, that diploma, doesn't have the value. It's not going to get you a job like it, quote, used to because of the types of things that you're studying. So we've got a problem here, and the only way we're going to fix it is not with money. We're going to fix it by changing the direction and returning back to what education is supposed to be, reading, writing, and arithmetic, and back to the values that this country started on when we had a great education system. Now, I'm not getting onto teachers per se as individuals. I've got teachers in my family. My sister is a teacher. She's a principal. She's retiring, a principal of a school. She's taught here in California. She left California. Basically left California. This just too crazy of a system here and went back to Oklahoma and is finishing out her career there. So I'm not getting onto teachers per se, but as a whole, as the system, that's got to change. And I think there's many teachers out there that would like to see it change also. So I thought you would be interested to see where we're heading. And that all comes back to kind of our theme of today. And that is about we've got to have change. And a lot of this is that we've got to break the stranglehold that these unions have on Sacramento. Because as long as they can control Sacramento, then they control the purse strings, they control the money, and when they control the money, then they can basically do with it what they want to. So that's one of the areas that we've got to look at. That's one of the areas that we've got to recognize that is happening, and that is the change in our school systems. All right, take a break. We'll come back, and, well, second verse, same as the first. We are just days away from the election. Hours literally away from when the polls will close and midnight, or not midnight, at the close of the polls on Tuesday, June the 2nd, right around the corner. We're focused on the governor's race. Many are, but folks, there's a lot more races that are out there that are just as important to not only state government, but to county and to local. You need to pay attention. I need to learn how to talk, what I need to do. Pay attention to those. We'll talk about that next here on Jim Franklin Live.
2: Getting to the truth of the matter. Jim Franklin will be right back.
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0: Jim Franklin, giving you the right side of the left coast.
1: All right, one more time before I get out of here. I got to remind you to vote. I know many of you say I have, but there are a lot of you out there that have not yet voted. You've got your ballot, but you've not filled it out. You've not turned it in. You've not mailed it in, whichever way you choose. Tuesday's the day, folks. It is all got to be in by midnight on Tuesday night. I know some of you are still saying, well, I'm going to wait till the general election. And no, now is the time to. This is where your vote counts the most, is in this primary. The left is running scared. From what the indications are of what's happening in Los Angeles, as far as the mayor's race there, to the polling that is happening across the state, what's happening in the governor's race, we have an opportunity here. But now, let me talk to you about that, because there's been a lot of attention, obviously, given to the governor's office, to who's going to fill that, and who's going to be in the runoff, the general election come November. Who's that going to be? A Republican, Democrat, that. And that is important, without a doubt. The governor's office is very important. But can I just give you something to think about? It is not the governor that's got us in the mess. Oh, he's had his part in it. Don't misunderstand me. Here is where the problem is in California. It's the supermajority. The Democrats have a supermajority. They are the ruling party there in Sacramento. I always used to kid my good friend Jim Patterson, who served in the assembly for several years. I would say, you know what it means to be Republican in Sacramento? And the answer is absolutely nothing. Now, what I mean by that is that they have a supermajority. The Democrats do. And if you ever watched what takes place on the floor of the assembly or of the state senate, whenever a Republican is speaking, if you see a wide shot, you see that the Democrats are basically just ignoring them. They're just fiddling on their phones, reading a newspaper, talking among themselves, because they really don't care, because they have a supermajority. So they can vote through anything they want to, and that's where the problem has been all of these years. They control the governor's office. They control the Senate. They control the assembly. They have a supermajority. Now, that's why we've got to change. And so my point in this point of the conversation is that, yes, focus on the governor's office, but you've also got to focus on the assembly and on the Senate. Every office counts. And if we're really going to make change, we've got to break this supermajority. It's a supermajority in what they have done that has run insurance companies out of our state. It's the supermajority in what they have done that has run out the refineries, the oil companies. Just go down the list. It's the supermajority that has impacted our water problems because of the legislation that they have passed. We've got to change governor. Yes, the governor can be one that can put a stopgate on this. But with a supermajority, they can override the governor. It's not going to be easy. That's why there's got to be a change there. So don't just concentrate on the governor's office. That's important. But every office, from the state assembly to the Senate, of who we get in those positions that are people of common sense. But don't stop there. You're also going to be voting, considering where you're at and who's running for what. Everything down from the state offices to the board of supervisors there in your county, to city council, to judges. Take time to go through those and vote for the person that you feel would do the very best. You say, I don't know all those people. Don't guess. Whatever you do, don't guess. I see people trying that. Well, that's a good name. Don't guess. Don't go by simply, well, that sounds like a good name. Don't do that. Do a little bit of research. Take some time. Go to their website. Most of them will have a website, and so start there. Who's endorsing them? Is it an organization that you align with? Look for somebody who endorses them. Look for an organization that endorses them, and that'll kind of tell you where their values are at. So you want to look at that. If you don't know, ask somebody. Ask a friend that you trust. Hey, I need some help on this one. Who are you voting for in this race? Or who are you voting for this judge or for this superintendent? Whatever the case may be. Get some information. I don't have time to do this. Folks, who sits in these offices, whether it be a city councilman or whether it be a board of supervisors or whether it be at the state level, they are impacting your life. Well, I don't want to have anything to do with politics. Well, let me tell you, you can say that, but politics is having something to do with you. Those decisions that they're making are impacting your life. They're impacting your taxes. They're impacting the regulations that you are being ruled by. So you can ignore it and say, I'm not going to get involved, but it's getting involved with you. I'd a lot rather be at the driver's seat. I'd a lot rather be the one that's making the decisions or at least having an impact for what's going to happen in my life. And not just in my life, but in my kids' life, in my community. So do a little bit of research. Now, let me make some of you mad. The reason we don't do that is because we're lazy. We want everything easy. We want everything to be spoon-fed to us. Our freedoms did not come to us free. They came to us because men and women were willing to lay their life on the line. They were willing to fight the battles. They were willing to put in the time, make the ultimate sacrifices. And if we say we support the troops, and we do, then one of the best ways that you can honor our veterans, especially as we just came through Memorial Day and honor those who gave the ultimate sacrifice, one of the greatest ways you can do that is by voting. Because that's what they paid the price for. You don't like it when your kids, you give them a valuable gift and they throw it around. They don't recognize the value of it. They mistreat it. They abuse it. They break it. We've been given a great gift. It's the gift of liberty.

0: 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Before I go, let me just remind you of one other thing of why you need to get out there and vote, why we need as many value voters, conservative voters to cast their ballot, because as you well know, the governor has just put through SB 73, which basically says police, sheriffs, DAs can't touch, question what's going on in the election. It can only come from the Secretary of State or from the Attorney General, which guess who they work for? And so we've got to have the numbers, folks. We've got to have the numbers there. It's got to be overwhelmingly, because if it's anywhere close, then, they've put a wall around those ballots. They're the one that's going to control them, and we know what a mess that has been in the past. So that's why you got to get out and vote. Get your friends to do it. I've talked to you. Now you need to talk to your friends and say, have you voted? Ask them that question. Anytime you see them today, tomorrow, ask them, have you voted? And then share with them what I shared with you today of why we have got to vote, why we've got to get out there and make a difference. All right. That's it for me this week. I'll be back next week. We'll see how this all turns out. Hopefully by next week we'll have some election results. But again, this is California. You know how that goes. But until then, thanks for listening, and I'll see you next week here on Jim Franklin Live, where we give you the right side of the left coast. God bless. God bless America.
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8: Another night of violent protests. I'm Carmen Roberts, Fox News. Demonstrators gathered again outside the ICE detention center in Newark, New Jersey. Still, tensions were noticeably lower than the previous night of Friday and earlier in the week. And State Attorney General Jennifer Davenport says only a fraction of the protesters acted out violently last night after the state set up safe zones for protesters and state police took over security from ICE.
9: This group of individuals attempted to force their way out of the area established for peaceful protest and into the zone designated for law enforcement, attacking the barrier, even using the bike rack barrier as a weapon, and putting the safety of protesters and law enforcement in jeopardy.
10: Starting tonight, 9 p.m., they've established a curfew a half mile in each direction around that facility, hoping for a quiet night.
8: Fox's Steve Harrigan in Newark. Israel and Hezbollah continue to trade attacks despite ongoing ceasefire that went into effect last month. Fox's Max Gordon has more from Tel Aviv.
11: The Israeli military announcing that they've pushed farther into Lebanon than they have in 26 years, crossing the Litani River and capturing a historic Crusades-era castle along a strategic high ground known as Beaufort Ridge. This latest push into southern Lebanon comes days before the next round of talks between Israel and Lebanon at the State Department.
8: Iranian leaders have said that any peace deal with the U.S. and Israel must include an end to the fighting in Lebanon, but it is unclear if President Trump agrees with that, and he is vowing to end the war with Iran. In his words, slowly but surely, if a deal is not reached, he told Fox News over the weekend.
12: I'm in no hurry. I'd like to say I'm in a hurry because, you know, gasoline prices are going to come tumbling down, but if you're going to be in a hurry, you're not going to make a good deal.
8: Meantime, Ukraine launches more strikes on Russian energy sites, which it says funds Moscow's invasion. 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
20: 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That number is 979-59-MONEY. 979-596-6639. Any topics that you have top of mind, you want us to touch on it, it's all fair game. You want to talk about estate planning, you want to talk about tax planning, you want to talk about business exit strategies, you want to talk about highly appreciated, highly concentrated stock that you have no idea how to unwind because you're worried about the federal tax, the state income tax, the capital gains tax, the IRMA charge, which is tied to your Medicare Part B premiums, and then the net investment income tax. It's like, jeesh. There are strategies and ways that you can get around it, or at least have a better understanding of how these things would actually function for your situation. So you're just not stuck in this position where, like, you don't know, so then you're not making a decision. And a lot of times you're not making a decision, at least in my experience, a decision, especially like cash, for instance, Alex.
21: Mm-hmm. Yeah.
20: You know, sometimes, especially what I've seen for young, dynamic, high income earners that are really starting to like get more sophisticated, they find themselves where they're at a net positive of cash flow. And before you know it, they're sitting on a large chunk of cash and it's like, I don't know what to do. I was like, I don't want to, I've never had this amount of cash before, and I don't want to see it go away. And if I invest it, the market's at all-time high, so I want it to go down, and maybe I want to buy this property, but I also need, I know, my money to be working for me long-term. It's like, these are real-life questions, yeah. But the bottom line is, it's once you know the different paths and how they work, how they operate, how they would apply to your situation, look at the entirety of your situation, you feel confident about the decision that you make. So when you make it, even if you run into some turbulence, which hopefully is forecasted in that decision that you make, you stick to it. It's called sticking to a strategy. It's called being disciplined. But to be disciplined with a strategy, it's got to be a good strategy. You got to understand the strategy. And that's usually when a good financial advisor being in your corner is extremely helpful, at least in our experience. I'm Jeremiah Bates. She's Alex Alexandra Lundgren. We're fiduciary financial advisors. And on this topic of the plan,
9: right,
20: the strategy, there are tools that the financial industry across the board uses to help put together those forecasts, to help put together these projections, to help someone understand. I mean, let's just use an easy question. If I retire with $2 million a year and I'm spending $80,000 a year, am I going to run out of money?
9: That's a pretty normal question, right?
20: Maybe it's 2 million, maybe it's less, maybe it's more.
9: And sometimes it's, do I have enough to retire?
20: Do I have enough? I think that's probably the main question.
9: I think that's usually what we get the most is, do I have enough to retire? Which is not a complete question yet. It is a complete question, but we don't have enough facts yet.
20: It's a bit vague.
9: Yeah.
20: You know, but again, when you're approaching retirement or you're on the of retirement, when you ask the client that question, it's like, when do you want to retire? I want to retire yesterday.
9: Okay.
20: It's like, okay. All right. Well, let's see. Or there's just this preconceived assumption that, I got to work for 5 more years.
9: Well, and I find a lot of people come in with this idea of a number in their head. There's a goal of how much has to be accumulated because they're like, well, I read someplace that you have to have $3 million to go into retirement or whatever that number is. But I feel like they either come in with a number they think is their target number and they're not there yet, or I'm not X age yet, so there's no possible way I can retire.
20: This is a couple of years ago. Maybe this is about 3 or 4 years ago. One of my best friends, we've known each other since grade school. Still great buds. We live in different states, but it's one of those friends that even if you don't talk to for like 6 months to a year, you just pick up like it never left off. So we were catching up a couple of years ago. I'll never forget the conversation. And he's like, well, how much money, and he's progressing in his career, making, a pretty good amount of income, net saver, doing all the right things. He's like, tell me how much money I need to retire. I'm like, well, there's more to it. He's like, no. He's like really trying to impress me. He's like, give me a number. Is it 2 million? Is it 4 million? Is it 5 million? I'm like, the answer depends. I'm like, it really does. And it's like, there's so many different ways that you could look at of it being a just standard headline number. It truly is. I mean, because maybe that number's too low. Maybe it's right in the sweet spot. Maybe
9: your Social Security amount's different. Maybe you want to not count that. Maybe you've got an inheritance that's going to happen at some point. We don't know when, but at some point. I mean, there's so many variables.
20: Well, especially on the inheritance side, it was interesting. I had a conversation with a client, and I met with him last year. He was in a similar spot where, luckily he was offered a pension. I would say luckily. I mean, hey, that was kind of the protocol and his career path that he chose. And he kind of came in and immediately when he sat down, it was like, I want to retire, but I know I'm not even close. That was kind of the main takeaway. So, we're diving into everything. What does the pension look like? What does Social Security look like? If they're married, filing jointly, so there's two Social Securities. It's like, how do we take the pension? What's your spending? What is the liquidity around the other side? Like, we just looked at everything. And it's like, actually, you're working by choice. Like, what do you mean? It's like, well, this was pretty easy. It's like, well, here are your inputs, and here's what you told me that you want to spend.
9: Yeah.
20: And luckily, I want to say, again, don't want to use that word luckily, but in this case, the pension allowed for the 401k to be used to actually buy more, essentially, credits within the pension.
9: Right.
20: And they preferred that.
9: Known amount.
20: Exactly. They wanted to have that known amount. And it's like, well, based on these projections, your income is going to be more than what you're spending. And his eyes opened. I was just like, geez. And I was like, oh, yeah, by the way, you'll still have liquidity inside of your 401k that allows you to have that buffer to, like, enhance quality of life. Because one of the spouse, health is in question. So the main takeaway of that meeting and that they were holding in highest precedent, like, on their totem pole of, like, priorities was, like, we don't know how much longer health is going to be good. It's like, we want to capture that now. Like, these next
0: time is a factor.
20: These next 5 years are, like, we want to hold sacred. And this is when we really want to do some fun stuff. And it's like, well, here's how you do it. I mean, it's on paper. It's great. So they were all happy leaving. It's like, man, I can't, you know, feel so much better. And fast forward the clock. So we're, you know, we're a little bit over a year from the last time we met. And he's like, hey, I need to meet with you. Things have changed. And that's exactly it. Parent passed away. There's going to be inheritance. The other spouse, their parents are aging. So, you know, now there's a relatively sizable amount of inheritance that they'll receive pretty much tax-free. And it's like, does this change anything? I'm like, this changes everything. I'm like, you know, again, it's not like you want to show optimism in that situation. Right. But again, like, the takeaway in that meeting again was like, hey, it's just the reality. Like, we don't want to look at this as like some positive windfall. It stinks. There's also the emotional component. But there is that reality where if you have a parent that lists you as the beneficiary, they age and they pass away, you're going to inherit it. So having a strategy around that's good. So I just wanted to, it was just funny you brought up the inheritance side. And we had like a real meeting conversation with the client on that. But when we're talking about these forecasts or these tools that are available for advisors or even for individual investors.
0: Oh, yeah. You can find these online and
20: you can find them online. You got probably run it through some AI or maybe your employer plan, like your 401k gives you that.
0: All of those tools.
20: Yeah. If you want to call them that, right? I mean, it's like, hey, here's this tool. It's a miter saw that can, you know, it's got the bevel and it slides. It's like, I could do a lot of stuff. It's like, hey, I just need to chop the wood, right?
0: Right.
20: So it's like, you look at these tools that are on there and most of the time it's in the form of this gauge where it's like
0: a percentage.
20: It's a percentage or a gauge. And you know, if it's not looking good, it's red. And then if it's looking better, it slowly gets to a better shade of orange, then light yellow. And then you start to get in that green area.
0: Right.
20: And that usually coincides with a percent next to
0: of
20: it.
0: Where success like a is what they say.
20: Like a probability of success.
0: Yeah.
20: Meaning if you're in between that 85 to 99 or 100%, you know, you could take that away as like, wow, I'm on track. I'm going to make it. And what we're here to really unwind or dive into is these tools, how to view them and understand their role in your whole planning process. Because we have these tools, Alex, we use them,
0: we use
20: lean
0: them.
20: On, but it's important again to, if you're going to develop your retirement strategy around just a number that gives you a high degree of confidence that you're going to succeed in retirement, you got to know what it means. You got to know what this...
0: What does it represent, truly?
20: What this Monte Carlo simulation actually means to you. Is it something that you should lean on, that you should take as complete financial gospel? And we're going to dive into it. Why it's important, the takeaways, and some things that you should lean on, and some places where it certainly can fall short. So again, it's your retirement. You gotta have a high degree of, dare I say, certainty that you're not gonna run out of money.
0: Before you turn off that paycheck.
20: Are these tools gonna do that for you? We'll talk about that when we come back. This is The Real Money Pros. We gotta take a break. Stay with us.
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20: 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I'm Jeremiah Bates. She is Alexandra Lundgren. Again, phone lines are open. If you want to call us, talk about these financial planning tools. If you're looking at a gauge on a screen that gives you... that makes you feel good, makes you feel bad, shows that your plan's going to fail, show that it's undeniably going to succeed, call us. We can give you our thoughts on it. 979-59-MONEY. You can also send us a text message to 979-596-6639. And here's the deal. 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It's where you can find our educational content. We're not here to sell. We're here to guide. That's it. We're fiduciary advisors. There's no secret product that is going to be the fix-all for everything. We're not here to scare you of like, oh, the market volatility, and here's this item that fixes that, right, and you can have your cake and eat it too. That's not the case here. We're here to educate you, talk about your specific situation and strategies that have withstood the test of time and how it could save you money, get you better returns, get you more efficient around taxes so your desired outcome becomes extremely efficient and you're not leaving money on the table. So, Alex, we're talking about these financial planning tools, Monte Carlo. So, Monte Carlo. So, if you've met with an advisor or you're looking at these tools online, whether, you know, it's through something that you found or it's through your employer plan and it's showing this degree of success, that's what's referred to as a Monte Carlo simulation. And
0: right. And it is a snapshot in time only. I mean, it is where everything is right at this moment, and then we apply the hypotheticals.
20: Yeah, so let's imagine you got some cash, you got some money in your 401k, maybe you got some Roth IRAs, and that's the only thing it's looking at, right? Generally, that's what Monte Carlo is going to do. It's going to look at your assets that could be subject to market volatility. And right, what this Monte Carlo does, what this Monte Carlo analysis does is it does not assume the market. Your accounts are going to earn the same rate every year, assuming that they are invested, right?
0: Right. So it's the way they do it is it's a capital market assumption based on historical returns back to 1871. So, and then they basically, they just kind of scramble them up every time they run a scenario.
20: Yeah, and it runs over 1,000 different market scenarios. And within those 1,000 different market scenarios, some of those years in that analysis have really good returns early. Some of those scenarios, there's market crashes really early. Some have high inflation. Some have long bear markets. Some have bull markets. It's kind of just scattered across the board. And after running these simulations, based on what you have, your inputs, if you will,
0: yep,
20: it's gonna arrive at, will you succeed? Like, meaning, did your plan succeed in 84% of those simulations? Did it succeed in 90%? Did it succeed in 50%?
0: And what does succeed mean?
20: There you go.
0: Right.
20: It's a
0: really point. In all these thousand calculations, what succeed means, according to that Monte Carlo simulation, is that whatever death age you've put in, when you die, you have at least $1 left,
20: mm-hmm.
0: unless you've put in a legacy calculation, and then that would be required to be left. It doesn't have anything that says maybe you change spending. It doesn't have anything that says this expense might go away unless it's something that you can turn off, but you can't randomly turn it off. It doesn't, you know, it doesn't really change what your prediction is, your life prediction is, which most people will underpredict their life expectancy, by the way, by about 10 years.
20: Really?
0: Yeah.
20: Interesting.
0: Yeah.
20: Okay. All right. So
0: that's a Social Security statistic.
20: When you're looking at your expiration dates, make sure you're not underestimating. It's funny. I'll meet with clients and they're like, there's no way I'm going to make it to 95. I was like, okay, I get that. But
0: just in case,
20: I don't want you and I to be sitting here when you're 95 and you're rocking and rolling like, I ran out of money. It's like, no, let's just make sure that we can put some stress on this. And then we can make point in time decisions based on the inevitable curveballs that will be thrown in your life that the Monte Carlo simulation cannot account for. Listen, this Monte Carlo or this little graph or this probability of success that we're talking about, if you're looking at these or an advisor has been presenting those, essentially the takeaway is this. You don't look at it and if it's in the red or shows a likelihood of the plan failing that you are SOL, right? And it also doesn't mean that if you have a great degree of success that you got nothing to worry about. Because, again, it's all based on the assumptions that these simulations are running. Now, one thing I do appreciate about these Monte Carlo simulations is that it does not assume that you're going to get a stated growth rate automatically year over year, like a linear growth rate where it's like,
0: we apply a 6% average every year,
20: which means, you know, that 100,000 that you start in year one and that the next year, you know, it's going to be 106,000 and then that 106,000 is going to get 6% on the next year and that's going to get 6% on the next year. That is not reality.
0: Not with investing.
20: So when you look at the Monte Carlo, you're kind of the one thing that you can appreciate is that it does represent that there will inevitably be market volatility. And if there's one risk that you have to make sure, in my opinion, and Alex, I'd love to know your thoughts, when you decide to retire, it's what's known as sequence of return risk.
0: Right.
20: Meaning, if you retire and year one, you run into a prolonged bear market, that can change assumptions dramatically.
0: But there are ways to mitigate that.
20: Now, there are ways to mitigate that, which we'll get into. But the main thing is with these Monte Carlos, you got to understand like what's going into it. And a prime example of this is, I was working with a client and, you know, the Monte Carlo simulation, you know, it said it was a good success rate, but I'm like, they just had really good questions. They're like, well, like, what does this actually mean? Like, I'm seeing this 95% success rate. It's like, how are we arriving at that?
0: They want
20: the
0: spreadsheet.
20: Yeah, they want the spreadsheet, which hey, I appreciate. I'm a nuts and bolts guy. Like, I want to see, like, what is the data actually going into this, you know, pretty number that's supposed to make you feel good?
0: That's a great question,
20: which it is great. And you look behind what you could call a ledger or the data input or the assumptions that the plan is running, like it's actually...
0: You get the spreadsheet.
20: You actually take away from that Monte Carlo is an account that we earmarked for long term that they wouldn't touch for probably 15 to 20 years, Monte Carlo a lot of times isn't able to be that nuanced. Like, it's going to say, oh, that account that you're not going to touch for 15 years, well, in year two of your retirement, it's actually down 13%. And by the way, that large withdrawal that you were going to do to fund this goal, we're going to pull it out of that account. That is where these types of tools,
0: you can't nuance them that specifically.
20: And it's a disconnect between the reality of your situation and what this overall, arguably painting with broad brushstrokes, Monte Carlo simulation does. I'm not saying that this is a useless or tool that shouldn't be used, but you have
0: to use it differently.
20: You got to understand what that number actually means, how it's arriving at that. So your decision making protocol is just that much better. Like, that should not be the only thing that we're looking at, because you also got Roth conversions. You got the tax situation. You know, Alex, you mentioned it. What if you get an inheritance? How are we going to receive Social Security? Like, all these things are just as important. And let's talk about how we can mitigate that sequence of return risk. If you're worried about a bad market when you retire, let's make sure that you're prepared for that. We'll be right back.
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20: 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You can also send Alex, A-L-E-X, at therealmoneypros.com as well. Again, therealmoneypros.com is where you can find us. Tap into our educational content. We're trying to get something out there at least weekly, if not more, on top of the podcasted shows that we do weekly as well. So again, we're not here to sell. We're here to guide, give some education, help you make better, more strategic decisions based on real life interactions that we have with clients. It's like I explain, you know, anytime I meet, I'm in that season of life where, you know, my daughter, is she in first grade? So she's just on summer break. So Tori will be second grade. August, September, around there. My wife's in charge of all that. I'm just like, okay, she's back to school, you know, or she's out of school. Great. Let's have some fun. But I'm in that season of life where, like, I'm meeting new people. That I probably otherwise meet with, because you have connections through activities in school, activities in sports and all that. And inevitably the question comes up of, like, oh, what do you do? It's like 80% of my time, I am a fiduciary financial advisor, and 20% of my time, maybe that number is actually getting a little bit higher. Radio show host and doing the Real Money
0: Program. Oh, I thought you were going to say marriage counselor.
20: There's a little bit of that too, right? Again. Well,
0: we have to navigate the fact that spouses come from different emotional standpoints a lot of time on Monday. That's education as well.
20: It's funny. So obviously we're on the top of these financial planning tools, specifically the Monte Carlo simulation, which you could also look at if you've worked with an advisor or you've seen it on your account dashboard. You see this gauge, this graph of success of the success of your retirement when you actually decide to start living off of your assets. That we're talking about. And we're diving into what actually makes up that number and the positives and the arguably negatives of that, and how you can. So the more you know these things, then you can actually realize, okay, what does that number actually mean? And if there's one thing amongst a lot of things that the Monte Carlo does not take into consideration, is the emotional component.
0: Absolutely.
20: If we could look at our investments, our money is just ones and zeros, or just that mathematical formula, and just be robotic about it. Hey, it's great. I think you'd see success across the board, which again, that market volatility, which is a feature, not a bug, that where people get reward is the emotional side of things, right? So you kind of almost want that there. And that's why disciplined strategic investors, they just have such a leg up on having success versus someone who is just at the mercy of the whipsaw of the market. And it's just an emotional tornado where they want to get in, they want to get out, they read a headline, they get worried, or they want to buy this stock that's up 3,000% over the past year.
0: Sell it when it goes in half.
20: And you haven't really identified why. It's like, listen, like that's the human component of it. And I'll be the first one to admit, I fall victim to that. I'm like, man, dang it. Fear of missing out. It's like, I had a thought I should have.
0: Oh, I should invest in that. I do some investing in my own account I would never do for a client.
20: Yeah, you know, it's your bucket.
0: But I know I've got the extra.
20: It's your risk money that's not tied to the success of your retirement plan.
0: Absolutely.
20: So you've done that calculation, and hopefully.
0: I will never put my personal retirement at risk.
20: which is smart. But again, with these tools that you have from a financial planning standpoint, that's giving this projection of success based on previous market volatility, and maybe that number comes out good or bad, it doesn't take into consideration the human component. It's going
0: right.
20: to, this calculation often miss the tax strategies that are involved. It's going to miss income design, meaning how and when do you take Social Security, your pension? How are you designing a cash flow plan with
0: right.
20: your investments? Because, and I'll say this, this is probably one of the biggest things here where we talked about.
0: I think this is a huge part of it.
20: We talked about sequence of return risk. And I think that's one of the biggest risks for someone who's in retirement where, you know, hey, we're on all-time market highs. Let's imagine you're going to retire next week and you're like, hey, I'm good. And you left those investments as is. And then we see a big market drop. You could see that Monte Carlo number that you ran last week, your projection of success, maybe get cut in half depending on what the market does. So how do you mitigate that? It's you have to have that balance, or I would say you have to have. I'd say it's probably in our opinion, in our suggestion.
0: Very important.
20: That you have that balance between what you need for liquidity,
0: mm-hmm.
20: which is your peace of mind, sleep easy. If the market does something wild, which inevitably it will,
0: your cash flow is still good.
20: Your cash flow is good, meaning your goals, your needs, like everything you need from a spending standpoint, you've actually solved for, looking at your situation and your numbers, you've solved for how much money needs to be in that liquid bucket of money.
0: Right.
20: So you basically insulate yourself from that to a point that sequence of returns risk.
0: Yes.
20: Because then if you retire and you see a big market drop, well, you know that you're not drawing off of accounts, you're not drawing off of investments that are just falling precipitously.
0: Right. You're not being forced to, you know, sell something that you don't, it's not a good time to sell just for your cash flow needs. Because honestly, in retirement, cash flow is the only thing that matters. Is that paycheck showing up still?
20: Oh, yeah. You got to know that it's there because you retire, you no longer have it coming from your employer. It's
0: right.
20: got to come from other sources. So again, the Monte Carlo side of things, it's not going to be able to tie that down.
0: It doesn't.
20: But a proper investment strategy that's solved for will. You got to look at healthcare, long-term care, like these expenses that could be accelerated down the line that you maybe don't necessarily need to worry about for the next 10 or 15 years,
0: right.
20: perhaps if you retire in maybe early to mid-60s. Market behavior, right? I mean,
0: yep.
20: there is something to be said about, again, we're talking about emotions. If you see the market drop 10%, okay, not feeling good. Drops 15%, whoo, 20%, you get into 30%, 40%. That's where those emotions that you start to feel that existential crisis,
0: yeah.
20: like I have to do something because I can't lose this money. It's like, that's why that pre-planning or that strategic approach
0: makes a big difference.
20: Well, it helps you be disciplined. It helps you follow that. And then also too, you have, again, you have market changing, you have tax law changes, you have healthcare change, your family needs might change, spending changes. I mean, these are all things that are a part of the plan that largely this planning tool, the Monte Carlo simulation, it cannot account for.
0: Correct. Yeah.
20: So again, Monte Carlo, it's there. You can look at it, but if you don't understand it and what's going behind it, find out why, like find out how it actually applies to your specific situation and understand that Monte Carlo situation is only going to apply to the data you put into it.
0: Yeah.
20: By the way, and Alex, you nailed it. How long your projected life is going to be.
0: Yep. Like, right.
20: Are you underestimating
0: it? And so here's my question. What's a good number?
20: In regards to,
0: if you want a percentage on that Monte Carlo, do I need it to be 80%? Can I have it be 30%? What does that mean?
20: Yeah.
0: I mean, that's, and what I'm going to say is it depends, because it depends how you're looking at it. If you are going to take that one time in isolation and that's the only time you're ever going to look at it, you want that percentage to be higher. However, when you look at things mathematically, what that number should be is the frequency at which you might have to make changes. Not that you're going to fail, but maybe what your target spending is will need to be adjusted up or down. So if you've got a 50% chance, that might mean that 50% of the time we might look at you again and say, oh, we got to reduce spending because of this or that or quite often it's usually, if you have that cash set aside, it's an unexpected large expense that is going to have to reduce some current spending if the market's down right now. So it's the, we didn't know we were going to have to get a new roof, or, you know, just a health thing that has a high expense. Those are the things that'll usually force that.
20: What about overspending? Like, do you see that? Yeah. Like, it's
0: they
20: almost,
0: go a little wild.
20: I see the pendulum swing the other side. Clients will get really tight because it's like, you know, they've done a great job. It's generally right. The ones that have been prudent, delayed gratification, all of that. Like, the numbers state that, no, you're fine. Like, you're right. Good. But they just, it's like, it's a big transition. I got to make sure I don't run out of money. And so they're just underspending their plan. Right. I've seen that. I think that's more common than the other side. But I've certainly seen it where maybe that overspending doesn't happen right away. But, hey, five years ago, and this is, like, we account for inflation, and honestly, the plan should. Like, your plan should account for some cost of living adjustment that's going to compound year over year. So we account for that, but there's been a handful of times, maybe more, where, you know, 5 years ago, that projected spending, you know, now where we're at, and it's significantly higher just on an annual basis. And that could be a little bit of human nature.
0: The ones that I always worry about are, we're making $150,000 a year, but when we're in retirement, we only need 36. And I'm like, I'm going to ask you to live on that for the next 6 months before you retire. And then let's talk about it. Because could you live on that? Sure. Do you want to live like a college student again? I don't know about you, but I'm never buying single ply toilet paper again in my life. So let's have some real expectations.
20: Yeah, you got to look at the reality of your situation. Like, think it through, visualize it. Because you retire does not mean that your quality of life should drop off, that you should feel good about pulling back spending so you see that number either grow or stay stagnant. That's not necessarily a metric of success. We'll be right back.
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20: We are back. 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And the right guidance on these types of things matters.
0: Yeah, absolutely.
20: 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Hey, it might be me. It might be Alex. It might be someone on our team. It might be someone in South Carolina, North Carolina, somewhere in
0: Atlanta,
20: California. I mean, you name it. We got great advisors across the country, great resources here for you. Okay, so Alex, let's talk about this. You know, we have this Monte Carlo situation. You're seeing some gauges on this of like, hey, it looks good, it looks bad.
0: Yeah, I want to pick on that. What's the right number?
20: Let's do it. Because if you see it in the red, like a 50% probability of success, like what does that mean? Should people be worried about that?
0: So yes, no, maybe, right? So what I want to talk about, there was a study that was done using the Monte Carlo. And remember, we talked about it's a one moment in time projection and all the things that it cannot take into account for, and that really it should be viewed as you might have to make adjustments. So this study was done. The hypothetical is a couple 65 and 64, $3,500 of their monthly income requirement is being covered by Social Security. And then they need the additional out of their accounts to get to $6,000 a month. They have $2 million. We put in inflation and run Monte Carlos, right? So we want to make sure we are keeping up with inflation in this spending scenario. They took then 20% chance of success up to 95%. So a 20, a 50, a 70, and a 95. If every year they reran the Monte Carlo and adjusted spending up or down to get back to the initial percentage that was used, regardless of which one it was, it carried out all the way through. And honestly, the spending difference was minimal between all those scenarios as far as, you know, what they spent. Any difference was on the downside from where they started, $1,000 or less was all they were looking at as far as having to reduce spending, which as we age, we tend to do anyway. We spend more in the beginning of retirement than any other time because your health is good. You can do all the things you've been putting off. Maybe you've got some purchases like a camper or something that you didn't have, but now you get to enjoy. You don't spend near as much 10 years into retirement as you do early on.
20: And I appreciate you said that because as I show a lot of focus on that now with clients where, yeah, I mean, if you want to just say, yeah, I got a 95% success rate, it's going to assume that I'm spending $100,000 a year with a rate of inflation, and I'm going to live till 95. Okay. That a lot of times that's just, that is the base, and you see that and you're like, yeah, great. And there's no nuance or like anything on top of that. In my opinion, there's the human nature and the reality of it. And Alex, I would agree. And I've certainly seen it that my anecdotal take is that there's this subconscious switch that flips that, you know, when you hit your late 70s and early 80s, I'm not saying this is the case for everyone, but spending just tends to drop.
0: Yes.
20: And arguably you become a net saver, right? Like you actually have more money coming in than actually what you're spending. So it's great. It's like, so based on that, let's start running some scenarios. Like, let's dive into your cash flow plan and what the projection would look like if we really accelerate spending.
0: Yeah.
20: In between 65 and 75, where you have, you know, hopefully you have your good health, like the best of guests that we can do, and you have energy and you have some impactful ways that you can spend money.
0: Right.
20: Let's test that. Let's see what that looks like in the overall.

0: So what are we doing? Let's not do it.
1: And that's why the whole, and that's why having a good plan put in place, like working with a good advisor that can look at all these aspects of the plan, are really important, because it takes away the mystique of what are you going to pay in taxes?
0: Right.
1: It's going to take away the mystique of what if I have good market returns or bad market returns?
0: What
1: if I spend
0: what
1: more?
0: What transactions do I, or movements do I make in those scenarios?
1: What if I have a long-term care event? Is all my money going to go away to paying for long-term
0: right.
1: care costs? It's like, well, let's dive into this and see what this reality actually looks like for you specifically on right. everything that you've done and what we anticipate in your situation to happen. Again, phone lines are open 979-59-MONEY. That is 979-596-6639. We got a text message coming in. I'll kind of summarize it here. 63 years old, planning to retire in a couple years. I was shown a Monte Carlo analysis. It had an 85% success rate. What assumptions are actually driving that number, and how much can changing one or two things impact the result? Well, I think we pretty much well covered it. It's a great question.
0: Change the result drastically with very small changes.
1: Well, generally speaking, what's going to go that? Like, what assumptions are driving that? Obviously, we talked about past market volatility. That's going to be a big, so it's going to do 1,000 different trials, mixing up different market events, and it's going to take a snapshot of how you're invested, or if you're invested, like meaning if you're just in cash and there's no assumption that you're going to get out of cash or a very conservative investment.
0: Yeah,
1: that,
0: you're going to fail because of inflation.
1: Well, maybe not. Maybe it's like
0: if you've got enough
1: likely,
0: then that's a whole different story.
1: Exactly. I agree with you. But let's just imagine you're sitting on $5 million of cash and you're spending like $50,000 a year. It's probably fine. But what you'll see is that there's not going to be a big degree of difference between the good market years, bad market years, and your average market years. Think of back to statistics class, that standard deviation. You have that bell curve. That's the majority, right? That's generally what the Monte Carlo is gonna, you know, like working with clients, it's like, we want to look at your average market years. Like, you have your outliers, your really bad market years, and your outliers of your really good market years. But that's certainly gonna be assumption. The assumption's also gonna be, how are you invested right now? And it's gonna be based on that, number one. So are you invested? Are you not? What type of investments are you in? That's also gonna drive that number. And it also comes down to the other inputs. Did you put in different income sources of when you're going to file Social Security? Is there a pension? Is there any assets that are going to be sold that's going to generate a tailwind? Is it going to be some type of inheritance? So, yeah. And the next question was changing one or two things. Does that change the result? A few variables? Absolutely. 100%.
0: Well, and sometimes as little as $50 a month difference in spending can make a huge difference in the percentage that pops up the next time. It's very fascinating when you spread it out over a long life expectancy. Small things are different.
1: If you see that number of success, understand what it means. If it's good, bad, or ugly, so you can make the adjustments. We'll be right back.
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3: Still not there. Fox News, I'm Jim Ausman. Here's what's happening. President Trump is reportedly not satisfied with the current peace proposal between the U.S. and Iran. Fox's Alex Hogan at the White House.
4: President Trump has submitted tougher terms to Iran. Iran's top negotiator today says no agreement will be reached until Iran's rights are secured. A White House official tells Fox that President Trump will only make a deal that is good for America and satisfies his red lines. Iran can never possess a nuclear weapon. It's a different story coming out of Tehran. Iran's foreign ministry says discussions center on ending the war, not on nuclear plans. Some Democrats this week argue the conflict is only strengthening Iran.
3: The current deal would reopen the Strait of Hormuz and extend the ceasefire for 60 days. That's while negotiators continue talks over Iran's nuclear program. Staying in the Middle East, Israeli troops have captured a strategic mountain topped with a crusader-built castle in southern Lebanon. In the deepest incursion of the country in more than 25 years, the military reported on Sunday. Rescue teams continued their search for two people they believe are still trapped in a cave in Laos. Fox's Stephanie Bennett now.
5: Eight villagers, they entered that cave 11 days ago to prospect for gold before being trapped by flash flooding. One escaped just in time, and he alerted the authorities of the remaining seven. The first man, he was freed on Friday. Then you have on Saturday, the water level had receded just low enough that four others made a quick escape. But shortly after they escaped, that rain started back up, refilling the mine with water. Now, divers say there's several chambers inside that cave yet to explore, but it's muddy water, so visibility is really zero.
3: The five people that have already been rescued are recovering at local hospitals. 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
17: And we are back. This is hour two of our two-hour live program. 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The phone number is 979-59-MONEY. That is 979-596-6639. You can go to therealmoneypros.com. It's one of the best ways to get in contact with us, but get exposure to us, see what we're all about. We're a sponsor-driven program. We are not here to sell anything. We are here to give education. The more education you have, it arms you with information to allow you to make better decisions. At least in my opinion. I'm Jeremiah Bates, joined with Alex Alexander Lundgren. We are fiduciary financial advisors here for you. Any topics that you want to hit on, whether it's taxes, retirement, college, highly appreciated stock, what the markets are doing, how we view things going through the end of the year, call us. Send us a text message. We actually have a text message that came in through the text line, so I want to jump right into this because I think this is something that is certainly applies to a number of people, and this is kind of around this idea that when you receive compensation, it's not always in the form of just a deposit going into your bank account, which then you have to then turn around, invest, spend, and all of that. So the question is this. I had a large RSU vesting this year, and it was surprising to hear that I still owe additional taxes. If taxes are already withheld when the shares vest, why would I still end up with a tax bill? Okay, so let's dissect this a little bit.
18: Let's do some vocabulary definition.
17: There you go. Yeah. Let's Alex, give us the update of like RSUs, like what that actually means, how he's receiving it, like how the space works as far as non-traditional compensation like when you're an employee.
18: So an RSU is a restricted stock unit, which in the simplest form means that the company gives you what they call restricted stock at a point in time, whether it's a hire, it's a anniversary, it's a bonus, however they do it.
17: Meaning they have a defined schedule. Sometimes it's up to their discretion, right?
18: Correct.
17: And sometimes it's by a defined schedule. You know, it's black and, you know, it's basically just set by certain terms. And other times it can be discretionary. But bottom line is, it's a form of your compensation, how they determine you actually get ownership of the stock in that company.
18: And typically those restricted stock units, the reason they're called restricted is because you don't actually own them. When you first get them, there is a schedule at which they vest. So let's say they give you 100 shares.
17: So it's like you're entitled to it, but you can't do anything.
18: Right,
17: with
18: until
17: it,
18: a certain period in time. So maybe it's 100 shares and it vests at 20% a year for 5 years. Well, after the end of year one, 20% of those 100 shares vest, which means now they're not restricted anymore. It's 20 shares of that company stock you now own.
17: You're in complete control of.
18: Complete control. You can move it to a different account. You can sell it. You can gift it. Whatever you want to do. It's now yours. But there's still 80 shares there that are restricted. Year two, you get another 20, another 20, and so on. But what this person's talking about with the stock when it's vested is when those shares vest, whatever their value is at that point, not when they were gifted to you, but when it vests, there is automatic withholding done from your payroll taxes to pay for it. Or you can have shares sold to cover. If you don't have that done and paid up front, you'll have to come up with it at tax time. But they tax it like payroll.
17: So if I was going to summarize that, if you are an employee for a company that does offer restricted stock units, which is certainly the case in this question, they're awarded, aka gifted, that stock per the terms of that employer, and it's held in some type of an account that you're entitled to have, right, at a future date, but you can't do anything with it. So if there's a vesting schedule on it, and that vesting schedule, like you said, it could be over a certain period of time where, you know, if you get 100 shares, to your point, if 20% year one, then that means after that date, you get 20 shares. And then that so forth and so on, depending on that vesting schedule. So maybe it's a completely vested over 3 to 5 years. Okay.
18: Right.
17: So assuming that's once all those are once you hit that vesting date, depending on the market value on that date, it triggers a taxable event, meaning you are actually receiving that on your W-2 income as compensation. It's not a capital gain. It's not just long-term capital gain or short-term capital gain.
18: It's just basic income.
17: Like, hey, this is a part of your compensation. It's just not in the form of cash that's hitting you, but it is still under your W-2 realm, right? So now since you vested and now you can control it and you can do whatever you want with it, the tax implications hit.
18: Right.
17: So you could argue that is the tax level number one.
18: Correct.
17: So now let's look into where there could be another taxation on it is when you actually sell it.
18: Mm-hmm.
17: Okay. So let's imagine that in this scenario, they had a large, so the question is, I had a large RSU vesting this year, and if they sold it, so like, okay, cool, I got 100 shares of whatever, I'm going to go sell it, because let's just imagine it's a publicly traded company. They sell it, they get that cash, and they're good. And maybe they were expecting that, okay, I just got to pay capital gains on that. So obviously, and it could be a gain or a loss, by the way, but is that basis, and we'll dive into this a little bit, but is that based on the awarded value or the vesting value?
18: Vesting.
17: Okay. So,
18: because that's what you've already paid taxes on.
17: Copy that.
18: Yep.
17: So in this case, the question comes down to, it could be a little bit surprising. I mean, the real reason why you end up with two tax bills, I mean, bottom line is that in the form of RSUs, you pay taxes on, as far as receiving it as compensations. That's ordinary income because you're receiving that on your W-2. And then when you actually decide to sell said stock, then you're likely going to pay a capital gain, assuming that the shares are higher in value, or you might actually book a capital loss. So, so that's why it's important to understand, just the tax dynamics of that and how these RSUs operate.
18: And whether that gain is short term or long term, it depends on how long you've had it since it vested. Not since it was gifted, but since it vested. So once it vests, that's kind of like your clock. And you have to have it longer than a year for it to be long-term capital gains. Otherwise, it's short-term, which is taxed the same as income.
17: Now, you could also look at the other tax ramifications that would come with that is if, like, let's imagine you don't have any other investments that you've normally sold, right? Like maybe all of your money you've been deferring into a 401k, traditional IRA, or a Roth. So, you know, you're not normally selling stocks at a gain or loss or assets at a gain or loss. And then you're with this company and then you get that first vesting and then you turn around and sell it. And who knows where it could be? I mean, if you're like if you're
18: some of these are moving fast.
17: If you're looking at like say like your NVIDIA, I mean, like there's a lot of employees that arguably have had life-changing wealth events just by getting the ownership of these stocks as form of compensation from these companies. And let's imagine it vests and you're like, great, I'm going to sell it. And if you're not prepared for the tax implications, whether it's short term, long term, I mean, again, this comes down to how much you sold.
18: Even the taxation at vest.
17: Taxation when it vests and potential net investment income tax, how this could affect everything across the board. Like, it's just that old cliche. It's not about what you got. It's about what you keep.
18: Yeah.
17: And this is one thing that I've experienced with RSUs is really understanding that, because I've met with prospect clients who it's like, oh yeah, I got some RSUs. And like, okay, cool. Like, let's talk about that. I'm like, oh yeah, I sold some this year. I'm like, oh, like, okay, let's talk about that. Like,
18: yeah.
17: What? There's been a handful of times where it's luckily we caught it. And we had some runway within the year to understand that this is going to be a sizable tax that you're going to owe that they were not aware of.
18: Well, there once you get up into certain dollar amounts of earnings or gain, you know, what's shown as income on your taxes, there's additional Medicare taxes, as well as, like you said, that net investment income tax that most people aren't aware of, which basically it's the government saying if you make too much money, and they decide what too much money is, not you, not me, the government, then we're going to actually charge you an extra level of tax on top of your normal taxes.
17: There you go.
18: Because, you know, why not?
17: And this comes down to the tax efficiency of things where, yes, there's the investment component where you get some RSUs. It may or may not be a big windfall. It could be life-changing. Maybe life-changing, but certainly like changing from like a wealth accumulation standpoint, which is great. But also understanding how the taxation of it works, just make sure that, number one, there's no surprises. So you don't feel as a giant kick in the gut of like, hey, I thought this was this great thing, and now I owe like 50 grand in taxes. Like, what is all this about? It's just the logistics of how these RSUs work, these restricted stocks units. Again, phone lines are open, 979-59-MONEY, 979-596-6639. You can call us, send us a text message. 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When we come back, let's talk about more of these company stock plans and how you can capitalize them. 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
17: And we're back. 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That is 979-596-6639. Give us a call. Send us a text message. We are here for you. You want to talk about tax efficiencies. You want to talk about Social Security filing. You want to talk about IRMA charges through Medicare, proper estate planning. You want to talk about asset protection through various trusts. Maybe you're running into a taxable estate. You fall in that category of cash poor, land rich. I had an interesting meeting this past week.
18: That's a real thing in some areas.
17: It's a real thing. And you know, you look at the value of the land, it's like, yeah, we're looking at a taxable estate situation
18: right
17: here. So we got to dive
18: into
17: this.
18: Even your heir's a tax bill.
17: Yeah, and we got to, and that's another issue where you're looking at an illiquid asset
18: right. That
17: is going to, that could be the, you know, the linchpin of actually causing a taxable estate. So then you would have to sell said portions of that.
18: You may not want to. It may devalue that.
17: 100%. So again, just luckily in this case, we got a lot of runway. Hopefully we're going to knock on wood here, but these are things that are real and that a lot of people are dealing with.
18: Yeah.
17: And that amongst a lot of other things. So again, reach out to us, 979-596-6639. And hey, listen, as we talk to topics like this, one thing is pretty clear. Good financial decisions do not happen by accident. You got to navigate retirement, taxes, business decisions. 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Like I said, you might get connected with myself. You might get connected with Alex if you want somebody smarter. Alex is who you want to get connected to. But we also have great advisors across the country.
18: We
17: got a great network, sharp people who actually really care. 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Again, therealmoneypros.com. Okay, so we're talking about restricted stock units. So if you work for an employer and as a part of their compensation package, you are actually awarded restricted stock units. That restriction term is important because when you're awarded those stocks where it's like, hey, Alex, here's your restricted stock unit. It's like, I can't do anything with
18: it. It's kind of like your little carrot dangling out there.
17: You could call it like a golden handcuff, right?
18: Yeah.
17: Like meaning, hey, if you want to recognize this award that we've granted you, you got to stay on board, right? You can't just like, you got to, you know, so there's that piece of it, but it eventually vests and per that schedule. And what's interesting is when it vests, that can cause a taxable event. So it's important to be forward looking on when these things will vest, because it will hit you from a tax standpoint as actually additional earned income.
18: Right.
17: Which, again, when it comes to taxes, I think what takes the bite off, Alex, and correct me if I'm wrong, is like there's no surprises, right? Like if you run into a surprise, it's like, geesh.
18: That there's rarely a good tax surprise. Rarely. I've heard of them, but they're infrequent. So usually a tax surprise is a negative. And it's also interesting the different ways that stock can be utilized for compensation or as a bonus or an incentive for employees. They all have little bit different taxation on them. So if you actually, instead of restricted stocks, work someplace where they give you stock options, that's an entirely different way that they work and how it's taxed. It's similar in that quite often there's a vesting schedule on them, but they're put in at whatever price they do it at that point in time. So let's say it's $100 a share and you get 100 shares. That's the price if you choose to buy it when it vests. So when it vests, you can then purchase it and exercise that option. But there's also usually a limited amount of time that you have to exercise that option. So let's say it's at $100 when they gift it to you. When it vests, it's now only worth $50. You have 1 year, and during that year, it never gets above what the buy price is. A lot of people let it expire because why would you pay more for it than you could pay on the market right now?
17: Exactly. Yeah, and that's an important thing to note where, and again, the big headlines of these like high flying tech companies, like those are success stories of like, you know, whether it's restricted stock units or stock options, those are great successes. It doesn't mean that just because your company is offering that, like it's gonna be a success story. But again, you know, if you run into that tailwind where there is a dramatic increase that could be a sizable amount to you that can make some changes in the overall financial picture, then yeah, you want to be smart. You want to be smart around the tax side of things. So it's important.
18: Yeah, the other thing that we see a lot is it's called an ESPP.
17: Employee stock purchase plan.
18: Yep, there you go. I was going to say I got to think about what that means, but you got me covered. I love it.
17: Yeah, well, I mean, so the employee stock, the ESPP
18: is a whole different animal.
17: A whole different story because you're not necessarily awarded it. Like you're making the conscious decision. In most cases, to buy that stock at a discount.
18: Correct.
17: Right.
18: And a lot of them, you set an amount that you withhold from your paycheck, and then at a specified frequency, sometimes it's quarterly, sometimes it's semi-annually, whatever it is, it will automatically purchase stock, usually at a 15% discount of whichever's cheaper, the beginning or end date or the average of the time frame. There is something that's written. It's very specific. It doesn't change without you knowing it. And then you own this stock and it's a discount. Some people figure, since I got it cheaper, I can just flip it immediately. And some people just figure it's a discounted way to now own stock. But you've already paid on what the purchase price is as part of your compensation and your paycheck.
17: There you go. You know, and it's like a part of the thing too. It's like if you feel like you're running into a big tax, it like, you know, as far as like the sale of it, not necessarily the vesting side of it, you could look at, or let's imagine even if vests, like let's imagine it vesting, it's like, oh boy, like that is going to cause a bit of a tax bogey for me. And it's like, oh, I'd have to sell it to cover that tax bogey. But then if I sell it,
18: then I don't have it.
17: And I don't have it. And then I might have to pay short-term capital gains on it. So it's like this compounding tax inefficiency that you can run into. So that's where you got to look at other options, right? Like don't look at potential tax inefficiency from what could be, which should be a good thing, is just, oh, this stinks because it's just getting decimated by taxes. Like you can't look at a loan and on an island or a vacuum. Like look at other options that could be at your disposal to offset that tax bogey, which could lead to you potentially holding on to that position to let it continue to grow because you're bullish on it, right? And like we've seen that, like I said, we've seen multiple examples of companies that employees that maybe that are on the lower income earning side of things just through these stocks that were awarded to them through stocks options or RSUs, like, it's just completely blown their net worth to a level that they probably had no idea that was going to happen, you know, 5, 7, maybe 10 years ago.
18: Yeah.
17: So now that that could be, you could be in that position. Now we got to talk about, you've just, and this is what we talk about all the time, you've just entered into a level of sophistication that you likely need someone who knows this environment to help guide you on it.
18: Right.
17: So you're just not shooting from the hip or going off gut feelings or, you know, just clicking the sell button and then you get hit with that tax bill and it just leaves a very bad taste in your mouth because nobody likes surprises, particularly around taxes. Although I'm okay with surprise parties, but one's never been thrown for me. So
18: me either.
17: A little nod to my wife Tatum out there. Maybe my next milestone birthday, you can throw me a surprise party, right? This is The Real Money Pros. Jeremiah Bates, Alex Lundgren. We are here for you. 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
17: 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We are a sponsor-driven program. And Alex, between the two of you, we probably meet on an annual basis, like hundreds, well over hundred, like hundreds of clients, hundreds of households. And
18: yeah,
17: that's,
18: for sure.
17: And that's what we do. And one thing I've always said, which is, you know, I enjoy doing the radio. Like it requires, like, and there's a perfect crossover of that, right? Because, you know, when you're an advisor or working with clients, it just gives you real life application to these strategies that we talk about on the radio.
18: Yeah.
17: So for listeners, they can say, oh, hey, that I fall in that category. So, oh, perfect. Like it's just good strategy, good education. And then vice versa. I think the benefit of doing the show is that you got to take these, what some would say, boring topics, and you got to throw a little entertainment on there, right? So then it helps you better summarize that to clients that you meet with. So it's just it's a good synergy, if I was to summarize.
18: Well, and the other thing I like about having, you know, so many different clients that you work with is no person's situation is identical to anyone else's. Every person, every time you meet, is different.
17: You may
18: apply the same strategy,
17: or there's common
18: but
17: themes,
18: it's different.
17: But yeah, no, exactly. What it means to them is different. Yeah, absolutely. I would agree with that. Okay, we were going to go to the phone lines, but the call dropped. But luckily, our producer, Cooper and Josh, they got the question that was going to be asked. I think it was from a caller out of North Carolina. So the question is this. Is it a good idea to give my granddaughter a $500 graduation gift under the terms that she puts it into a Roth IRA and matches it? She's not good with money and not sure if she will ever put money in. So the question is that a good, let's cover this a different way. So is it a good idea, if we're looking at the calculator answer? Yes, 100%.
18: Right.
17: Because the benefit of a Roth IRA, especially at that age, is if, you know, time value of money. And Alex, you ran a growth calculator projection on this. So let's imagine that you gifted your granddaughter, and assuming she does this, let's just go into that assumption number one. If you put $500 into a Roth for her and then she matches, that means you start with $1,000.
18: Right.
17: So if you were just going to leave that on its own, I think we put in some.
18: Yeah, we put in 6% annualized growth on it, which is really probably an underestimation if it's invested into like an S&P 500 index ETF or something.
17: Let's just use the market. Let's just use the S&P 500 as the vehicle in which that you are going to achieve that market growth. And if, depending on what you look at as far as historical data, as far as the annualized compounded growth, you look at that number and 6% is going to be pretty dang conservative. I would argue we go 8. I think 8%.
18: Okay, we'll do 8.
17: I don't think 8% is out of the question.
18: So we're starting basically with $1,000.
17: Mm-hmm.
18: She can take it out at age 60, so 42 years from now.
17: So 42 years of growth, assuming it's not going to be touched, and you're getting an annualized growth rate of 8% when it's all said and done. So
18: let me double check it, calculator.
17: All right.
18: Okay.
17: So that means that $1,000, assuming you just left it, you did absolutely nothing, it grows to just over $25,000. Okay. Is it transformational? No, but it shows you how such a low amount can compound to that amount. And by the way, it's tax free. That's the big benefit of the Roth, by the way, is that you don't get any tax benefit on the money going in, but all of that growth, when she would distribute that money out at, say, age 60, not going to pay a dollar in state tax or a dollar in federal tax.
18: Right.
17: So you truly have that money in there. But now let's show it. Let's imagine if she did this and she was going to do same thing. Start with $1,000. It was going to grow for 42 years And let's just say that there was a monthly contribution into that of $50 a month, so $600 a year. But all those numbers stay the same. We're looking at over $207,000, okay?
18: So I had an idea.
17: Okay. So I would just say this, Alex, and I'll let you go.
18: Nope.
17: Is it a good idea from a number standpoint? I think we pretty much well covered that. The growth of the money on an annualized rate, the fact that it's tax-free, undeniable that the Roth is a great idea, okay? But now, as we always have to with money, we got to look at the emotional component, the human nature component of it. And she said she's not good with money and not sure that she will ever put money into the Roth.
18: And some of that could be age. I mean, we're talking about
17: 18 years old.
18: Yeah, 18 years old. So, you know, money's still kind of foreign, and you've never really earned a whole lot at that point in your life. And it sometimes you have to learn the hard way to get responsible with it, right? But my thinking is, what if grandma says, I would love to give you $25,000. Here's how we get there.
17: No, that's so good. That immediately changes it from you know, from this, hey, the only way I'm going to gift you this money is you got to put $500 in. You got to make sure that you put $500 in. It's going in a Roth. Because then you got to understand if you gift her that money, she's in control of it. Bottom line. And even if she did match it and you put $500 and she put $500 into the Roth IRA and she showed you she did it. So let's imagine she opens up the Roth IRA, she puts $500 in, and then you say, great, now you get the $500 I'm going to put in. The next day, she could pull the money out of the Roth IRA and spend it on whatever she wants, right? So
18: there's got to be some incentive.
17: Again, yeah. So this is
18: comprehensible thing.
17: You can be a little tactical with how you approach this, because obviously the sentiment for you is great. You're trying to teach them, you know, time value of money and delayed gratification. Like the idea on its own is fantastic, but where a lot of ideas fall apart is the execution. And it sounds like you got a pretty good gauge on your granddaughter. Like, you know, she's not good with money. I don't know too many 18-year-olds that are really good with money. I think that's I certainly wasn't. It's a bit of a rare bird. But so you just got to maybe get a little creative on how you pose this idea to her. And Alex, I love that where it's like, hey, I want to give you $25,000, and the ears and eyes are going to perk up, and you say, here's how we're going to do this. And then you can give a little education behind it,
18: right?
17: Then they're going to be much more receptive to it. It doesn't need to be a whole technical breakdown. Just
18: they can pull out their phone and open the account right then.
17: You can pull out the phone, open the account. You can get them started. I mean, all of that. So is it a good idea? Yes. Where that good idea could fall apart is obviously the human nature of things, and that's where you just got to be thoughtful of how you approach that.
18: And then realize at some point it is out of your control and you did the best you could, right?
17: Indeed.
18: I mean, we did that with our kids as they got older and didn't need anything. They had jobs. If there was something they wanted, they were buying it. We chose to do this for them for Christmas one year, is to put some money into a Roth for them. But it was very much an education thing. Their mom knows nothing about money, but everybody else in the world and the computer does, right? And all of a sudden, when we could look things up online and they could see the calculators, oh, it was a whole lot cooler.
17: Oh, yeah.
18: So,
17: well, yeah, and then they're hands-on. They actually see the numbers behind it versus, here's my elder telling me to do this with money.
18: Yeah.
17: And it's just like you can kind of get that eye roll. So, yeah, just, again, great idea. Love the approach. But just be a little bit creative if you know that she isn't quite got a good handle around money yet. And she'll likely get there. But,
18: yeah,
17: you know, 18 years old, give her the benefit of the doubt. But, hey, starting now, better than not doing it at all.
18: Absolutely.
17: And to be clear, too, I mean, so on this point, I want to bring this up is, let's imagine that you have a minor child. So I believe on the call, one of the details is that her granddaughter is 18. So obviously she's an adult. She can set these accounts up, right? Now, if you have a child or grandchild that's under 18 and you know that they have earned income. Oh, by the way, that's another important point.
18: Yeah, they've got to have W-2 or 1099 income.
17: So to do this Roth IRA, they have to have earned income, meaning they're getting it from self-employment or they get a W-2. Bottom line. So as long as they have earned income, you can go ahead and do this, right?
18: As long as it's at least as much as is getting deposited.
17: Yeah, so the limit for a Roth
18: IRA. So it would be $1,000.
17: Yep, there you go. Now, for the parents out there, grandparents out there that have minor kids that you know are working and you hear this message and you're like, well, I'm gifting them money, you know, through certain times of the year, through good grades, or maybe just, you know, whatever the case is, maybe through Christmas gift or whatever, you can establish a minor Roth IRA. Still, same thing. They need to have earned income. So as long as they have earned income, you can set up a minor Roth IRA for that child or grandchild. You can be the one who's funding it. And then they still get that. You could get them even started earlier than 18 on that compounded growth investment inside the Roth IRA that could grow tax-free. Love the idea. But you also got to understand that when they hit age of majority, which your state is going to determine that, that Roth IRA becomes theirs.
18: Yep. So and once again, whatever they want to do with it.
17: And like meaning you don't sign something, like it happens automatically. Like that account converts to an account that is owned by that who was then minor, who's now age of majority, an adult in that state. You're removed from that picture completely. So if you try to call and say, hey, I need to get money out of this or whatever the case is, you can't. That money's there. So again, I like the idea across the board, whether, you know, you want to set this up for a granddaughter because she's 18, get that money in the Roth, or you want to set up the minor Roth, but give the education behind it. Give the idea why. You might have to get a little creative so that message really hits with that younger adult or minor child. But in my opinion, I think it'll pay dividends over the long term. That's why my daughter, I have her invest. I have her go on the computer. She probably has no idea what we're doing, but I'm like, okay, click here, click here. I just want to get the muscle memory build of like when you get money, invest it, and you get that long-term growth. That's what the idea is. Again, this is The Real Money Pros. We've got to take a break. We'll be right back.
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17: We are live here for you. 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We feel pretty well versed so we can cover any topic. You're going to sell a business. You're planning to retire. You're in retirement. You want to talk about Roth conversions. You want to talk about proper tax withholding. You want to talk about restricted stocks units. You want to talk about proper estate planning. You're running into a taxable estate. These are all things that we've seen.
18: We talk about all the time.
17: And we've seen this in real life with clients and worked with them through and worked through these various strategies. I mean, pretty much all these probably multiple times between the two of us throughout the year. And obviously multiply that even more when you look back years. And yeah, you get the point, right? We're not here to sell. We're here to guide. Bottom line is we love to talk through topics that can seem complicated or they might seem just...
18: Sometimes it's just, how does it actually fit for me? Because I know it applies, but I don't know how to put it into the picture.
17: Oh, case in point, I met with some great clients earlier this week, prospective clients, and they just sold a business this year. They wanted to sell it last year, and the whole business sale was just exhausting to them, just an emotional drain. So now that they have it structured to where they get a payout over 6 years, and then he wants to start another business potentially, but he also was under a lot of stress and was worried about the health problems. And then his wife wants to retire in 4 years, but she's up to a rule where she might have to work a few more years to maximize her pension because she's a state employee. And they've been deferring money into these various investment accounts, and they're approaching Social Security age and this and that. There's probably like a number of other things. Like, should we pay out the house? Should we not? Like, that was just a quick snapshot, right?
18: Right.
17: And
18: it,
17: the real question becomes like, how do all of these work together so we understand the plan and make sure how each one complements the other so we don't have to worry about it? Like, we know the plan. Like, we create a plan. We know the plan's good. We understand the plan. And maybe it's a plan A, plan B, plan C that you look at. And then you understand all of them and you stick to the one that you know that you feel that you have the most conviction behind.
18: Right.
17: Right. And you have the discipline to follow. And ultimately you have someone guiding you that is experienced in this that can help you make these decisions.
18: And someplace when you get down the path a little further and there's either a big financial decision that comes up or just some time has passed, you want to make sure you're still on the right path. A financial planning situation, a one-time thing's great, but it isn't enough because down the road, your life is different. Inflation, health, spending, the things that you have for goals, all of those things have the potential to change, and that may change your direction. It may be a minor tweak, it may be a big one, but remember to come back and relook at the picture and the puzzle pieces that have gotten moved around, put them back into place.
17: And then it comes down to numbers too. So then you can, like, I'm a big spreadsheet guy. Like, spreadsheets kind of give me peace. Like, even things that have, like, no business
18: being in their place.
17: Like, being structured in a spreadsheet, I'm like, I gotta do it anyways, because it's just how my brain operates. And I think, and that isn't the case with other individuals. But in my opinion, it's like, you almost get that spreadsheet outlook, like that organization of, like, where all these things go. And at the end of the day, they're numbers. Like, when you're talking about Social Security, pension, taxes, it's like, but y'all gotta stand, you gotta understand how the rules work within these. You know, especially from the tax side of things and health insurance items and all of that, to make sure that you arrive at your desired outcome. And that desired outcome is usually in the form of some type of annual spending, but that annual spending is also going to be in the form of quality of life impact.
18: Absolutely.
17: It's like a trip, a cruise, spending time with family, gifting money. And it's funny, I had an interesting meeting with a client. I was like, the numbers look really good. I'm like, you need to put some more thought into, like, what you want this money to do for you. Like, not from an investment standpoint, but it's like, because the question is, what should we do with them? Like, we need to define, like, how you want to do this.
18: Right. Well, and there's people have different priorities and there's lots of options. So whether it's they need to spend more during their retirement because they're really underspending, they've had a large windfall from restricted stock or the sale of a business or something, an inheritance. What do you want to do? Do you need to stock up your emergency saving? Do you want to pay for your kids' college? Do you want to pay off your house? What do you want this, like you said, to do for you? Charitable giving. I mean, there's some things you can do that way that can be really easy and really beneficial if that's how you are thinking. But if you're not looking to give money away, those don't make any sense for you. You know?
17: So get creative about spending.
18: Yeah.
17: All right, we're going to go to the text lines again. You can send us a text message or give us a call, 979-59-MONEY. That's 979-596-6639. I'm going to summarize this question. A large portion of my net worth is tied up in company stock from RSUs and stock purchase plans. Does it make sense to diversify? The problem is selling is likely going to trigger a significant tax bill.
18: Yeah. So I will say that I struggle when somebody's primary net worth, their paycheck, both come from the same place, because that is a lot of concentration of, and that's, it's called concentration risk for a reason, but it's
17: your
18: a
17: eggs
18: lot of,
17: are, your eggs in are a, one basket.
18: One basket. And it, that's a lot. But I also understand that this selling and the tax bill and all those things come together. There are ways to get that diversified and mitigate the tax rate. Not so much with options, but with vested restricted stock, which is now just stock you own. There are options and things that can be done to ease out of it gradually over time to minimize the tax, whether it's that you personally sell out over time or we use other strategies. If you have time,

0: overly concentrated, perhaps. Like, all of my net worth or a big portion of it is tied up into this single position from this company, making me feel a little bit nervous, which is completely justified. But if I sell it, then a lot of these gains that I'm going to recognize is going to just be sent to federal and state tax.
1: Yeah.
0: So how do you, like, what strategies are out there?
1: So the one that where you can kind of come out with net no tax is it's a long short option where they put options on either side of your stock and sell whatever's at a loss to offset the gain of the actual stock as you go. In my opinion, things that are going to stay consistently valued that you're not worried are suddenly going to be, you know, it went from $400 a share to 30 are the best candidates for these.
0: Like, meaning you're bullish it's on not, it long term.
1: Yeah.
0: Like meaning you're
1: exactly.
0: Instead,
1: that's the word.
0: Instead of being land rich, cash poor, you're like highly concentrated stock rich and cash poor. So it's like, hey, this is great. I have a gain on paper, but like, that doesn't translate into quality of life. So I need to sell that to go buy the mountain cabin. I need to sell that to go buy the boat.
1: Right.
0: I need to sell that to fund college tuition. But then you run into the tax side of things. So
1: yeah.
0: I get it. It's like you still like it. You still like the position. You're bullish on it long term. And obviously, there's probably a good justification for that. But now you're talking about tax efficiency. So that long short strategy certainly is one of them, where you're executing an investment strategy that's using derivatives, using options, that's essentially doing tax triage, where you're basically netting zero and you can still get that liquidity. You could do a supplementation of maybe a direct indexing strategy where you're still getting market-like performance, but you're harvesting losses throughout the way. If you're charitable minded, you could look through different charitable items. You can maybe move some of that stock into some type of irrevocable trust that has more legacy benefit to it, but maybe you can live off of that income. And that's just scratching the surface of strategies that you can look at. So to answer your question directly, how do you evaluate whether it makes sense? You meet with a fiduciary financial advisor who is well-versed in this arena, who can help guide you to the right decision, the right strategy, and then they help you execute that strategy. It's what it's about.
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2: Iran's president reportedly wants to resign. I'm Carmen Roberts, Fox News. And reports out of Iran say the president has asked the country's supreme leader to let him resign. He claims that he and his government have been sidelined from major decisions. And the biggest decision, of course, is ending the war with the U.S. and Israel. And President Trump is making tougher demands for that deal.
3: President Trump, in a sit-down interview, did underscore his two non-negotiables, the Strait of Hormuz and Iran's nuclear capabilities.
4: We're making a great deal. We're going to make a great deal. Or we'll just go back and finish it off militarily.
3: So again, the White House not ruling out military action if there is no deal. And now some Republicans say even today that Washington has time on its side. Although Democrats argue that this continued conflict is creating a completely different reality for Iran. Iran's top negotiator today says no agreement will be reached until Iran's rights are secured and that they won't believe any promises, only action.
2: Fox's Alex Hogan at the White House reporting. The U.S. men's soccer team won today's so-called friendly game, beating Senegal 3-2 in the practice game for the World Cup. The first official U.S. World Cup game for the men's team is June 12th against Paraguay in Inglewood, California. And Fox's Jonathan Hunt has more on that.
5: And that game against Paraguay, June 12th, is when the real business of the World Cup begins. I talked earlier this week to Captain Tim Ream about what that moment will be like. Here he is.
6: Everything you've done in your career up to this point has gotten you there. To be able to, yeah. to stand there on the field, on the touchline, to hear the national anthem, to be a part of a group that gets to play in a home World Cup.
2: Also from sports, Finland beat Switzerland to get the Ice Hockey World Championship. 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
15: 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You can also follow us on social media at Guy Benson Show. Follow me while you're at it at Guy P. Benson. Fox News alert, as we enter this middle hour, the Dow surging significantly today, up 363 points at the close. And so the Dow has, at least for now, cracked 51,000. The Dow closing out the week at 51,032 points. Perhaps the market's buoyed by the possibility of this potential deal that we were talking about last hour with Shannon Bream. And we will touch on that again, I'm sure, later on and keep our eye on this whole story moving forward. As we hit our second hour, let me give you the phone number. I see we've got one or two lines open. We're doing a relatively rare thing here, taking your calls at 833-456-1300, 833-456-1300. And the topic was inspired by this Pizza Hut franchise experiment that seems to be going quite well, where some Pizza Huts are going back to the 80s and 90s retro look with the cups and the tablecloths and the salad bar and the lamps and all of it. And people are going out of their minds, driving sometimes hours to eat at these Pizza Huts. And so we had a conversation in the last hour on this show about things that we are nostalgic for from our childhoods. And it's kind of a general question and a specific one, which is there something that you are nostalgic for or that you miss from an earlier point in your life, especially your childhood? Because there's a reason why I think this Pizza Hut thing is such a craze among Xers and certain millennials. And so I'm wondering, at different stages of life, different generations who listen to this show, from Gen Z listeners through boomers, things speak to people differently. And I'd imagine if you feel this way about it, others do as well. So that's the question. Based on this conversation around the Pizza Hut retro look, what is something that you are nostalgic for specifically? 833-456-1300. 833-456-1300. Let's get to our busy phones. And we are going to start with Charles in Virginia Beach, listening on WTAR. Charles, glad you're here.
0: Yes, good afternoon, Guy. Always an appreciation for your concise and well-reasoned analyses on the daily, sir.
16: Thank you. And just one comment
0: I just wanted to make is that the no-nostalgia-themed Pizza Hut would be legit without the sit-down style arcade of Ms. Pac-Man or Galaga.
15: Okay, so this is a key component for you, right? So I was never really allowed to play video games, so I didn't really do arcade games when they were available to me, like outside of the home or at our own house. We didn't do video games. But I know that that was like a huge thing. Were you particularly skilled at one of these games?
0: More so the Galaga. That sometimes was more of the draw than the pizza itself. And my allowance was out the window basically every weekend.
15: So your allowance was spent on Pizza Hut and these arcade games?
0: Yes.
15: Okay. Oh, yeah. I mean, fair enough. Now, did you get an allowance just because your parents were being generous, or did you have chores where you had to earn the allowance?
0: Chores, definitely.
15: Oh, yeah, same. We had like a checklist, a chore list, and then you would maybe get the allowance. You had to do it. I am envisioning exactly the games that you're talking about. I just have no personal experience. Like, I would rather keep my money and probably spend it on more pizza than playing the games, but I get it. And that is definitely a piece of the nostalgia and the appeal of the old school Pizza Huts. Charles, I'm glad you called. Thank you very much. 833-456-1300. 833-456-1300. Let's see, a familiar voice, Todd, calling in from Memphis on KWAM. Hello, Todd.
22: Guy, I have to tell you, I was singing along with Christine's playlist of oldies but goodies.
15: Yep.
22: The Band-Aid song, that was amazing back in the day.
15: I also didn't know that I knew the Band-Aid jingle until I heard it, and then I somehow knew it, right? There's like somewhere in the recesses of my mind, these jingles are lurking. And I don't know, I feel like modern branding has moved away from jingles as a thing. Not completely. Like, there's some new ones that we could all sing to right now, but there's something about the earworm of a memorable jingle that just builds brand awareness, and it stays, Todd. It stays, I think, for a lifetime, right?
22: Yeah. I mean, look, I'm a 70s and 80s kid. I sort of like straddled both of those decades. And, you know, to hear those old like TV theme songs from like Cheers and, you know, all of those. I mean, that was probably in some cases the theme songs were better than the shows themselves. But, you know, we've sort of like, you know, gone past all that now with all the TV shows. And of course, everybody's doing the TikTok and whatever. But I am a huge Pizza Hut fan, and I don't know who that last caller was from Virginia Beach, but I'm with them. We used to go to the Pizza Hut with a roll of quarters and head right over to the Pac-Man machines.
15: Perfect. Todd, appreciate it. Thanks for having us there at KWAM in Memphis. And you mentioned Cheers, by the way, in the theme song there, where everybody knows your name. That actually goes to the commencement address from Eric Church that we played just recently at UNC, where you want to go somewhere in your neighborhood, in your community, where everyone knows your actual name, not your username. I think that's something else that people are clamoring for and people have a yearning for at this point. This is like, you know, basic human stuff. And in a digital age, it feels like it's getting scrambled a little bit, which is why this stuff resonates as much as it does. 833-456-1300. What are you nostalgic for? 833-456-1300. Something specific, a food, a brand, a place, an experience, an activity. Answer it however you like. 833-456-1300. Let's go out to Seattle, listening on Seattle Red. Katie, glad you called. Hello.
23: Hello, Mr. Benson. Nice to hear your voice.
15: Likewise. Thanks for calling.
23: I'm out in Snoqualmie. And something I'm very nostalgic about, and I'm born in 1962, so more towards the end of the boomers, it would be the cartoons. Johnny Quest was, in my personal opinion, growing up as a little kid, it's where I learned geography around the world and where I learned where the Komodo dragons were from. And I don't see that those cartoons anymore. So, man, I'd have to go with Johnny Quest.
15: Johnny Quest. And I'm going to just confess to you, Katie, I have heard of Johnny Quest. I don't believe I have ever seen even a clip of it. So,
23: well, if you ever get a chance to do the 1960s, not the newer ones, they weren't as exciting.
15: All right. But, I bet you they're on YouTube. I might have to do a little internet spelunking later. I'm actually making a list here that people are calling in. Cartoons, Johnny Quest. That's the recommendation from the Pacific Northwest from Katie. Katie, thanks so much for that call. 833-456-1300. It's like nostalgia time here on the Guy Benson Show. 833-456-1300. Toll-free connection here. What are you specifically nostalgic for? Childhood, what have you? Let's see. Mike is calling from the Kansas City area, KCMO out there. Hello, Mike.
1: How you doing? I was in eighth grade. We used to go to the Friday night football game at high school. My sister was a cheerleader. And so after the football game, the local Catholic churches always had Friday night boiled shrimp, boiled potatoes, and they had an accordion band playing polkas, and if you wanted to bring beer in, you could bring the parents brought the beer in, and you know, it was just the kids danced the polka, the parents danced the polka, everybody sat around and had a great time until they closed at about midnight. So, you know, the games was over at 9 o'clock.
15: Well, Mike, I will just let you know, this might delight you, our block, our neighborhood, we have a lot of like close friends that we've made friends with our neighbors, which I think is something that's really important to do. We've got a great group of people. We do every fall an Oktoberfest block party where we shut down the block and the police block it off and the whole thing. And it's like an Oktoberfest thing, and we hire a polka band and they come in and they play, and it's like roll out the barrel and all that stuff. And we're grilling up some brats. So maybe a little flashback for you. No shrimp. I have to say, we have not done shrimp, but we might need to add that to the repertoire. Mike in Kansas City, great call. Appreciate it. 833-456-1300. That's exactly the type of thing I'm asking for. That right there. A very specific memory. And it does something to you. Sometimes you think about it a lot. Sometimes you have not thought about it in 20 years, that if something reminds you and you're like, whoop, and you go down a rabbit hole. I did that recently about a TV show I used to watch as a kid. 833-456-1300. What makes you nostalgic? Be as specific as you'd like. Let's go to the great state of Texas, Collinsville, Texas. Josh, listening on the Fox app. So glad you're here. Happy Friday, Josh.
3: Hey, how's it going? Yep, the Pizza Hut thing, I think that's the greatest idea, especially for a fat boy who likes to eat. But one of the things that I was nostalgic about really, really is the Levi's that were made in America. So when I was a sophomore, junior, senior in high school, Levi's made the old silver tab baggy jeans with the pleats in the front. They looked very classy. You could dress them up, dress them down, or whatnot. And they don't make the quality anymore. So I went on to eBay and I actually found a pair from 1992. And, you know, paid triple the price for them, but the only thing is I've got to lose about 30 pounds before I can wear them.
15: But you kind of just want to have it too, and it reminds you of a different time in your life, what you would wear. In fact, this reminds me, this is a great call, Josh, this reminds me, and I won't go too far off track, but the new general manager of the New Jersey Devils, the hockey team that I'm a big fan of, was a kid who grew up a little bit older than I am, not too much, in New Jersey, and there was this photo on the internet. Once they hired him, he grew up as a Devils fan in New Jersey, and now they've hired him as the GM, and this photo was everywhere of him as a kid wearing one of those old school, like almost plastic starter jackets, if you remember those in the 90s, of the Devils. And because that picture went viral among Devils fans, I guess the team went out onto eBay and found one and bought it for him, and they like recreated the photo. And I think that was like a full circle moment for him. And it's exactly what you're talking about, except with the jeans. Yeah, you never know what kind of shape an article of clothing is going to be in when you pay for it and it shows up at your house. But I love that. And That is a fabulous call. 833-456-1300. Something for which you specifically are nostalgic along these same lines. Phone's very busy. Let's go to New Jersey, my home state. Just mentioned it. 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
2: Hey, what I'm nostalgic for is good-looking women.
15: Are they not around anymore?
2: Well, as far as television, but like when you talk about nostalgia and everything, I heard commercials, more entertainment. If you watch TV today compared to when I grew up in like the mid-90s, late-90s, you have gap-tooth women, androgynous women. They're just not doing it for me.
15: All right, you want like a classic, an old-school, classically good-looking woman. I cannot say that it resonates with me, Andrew. I must admit, but I get it and I appreciate it. Listening there in my home state of New Jersey, 833-456-1300. What are you nostalgic for? Let's get one more before the break, then we will re-rack this thing. Call us 833-456-1300 to Chicago, the Big 89 WLS. Frank on the line. Hey, Frank.
4: Hey, I just wanted to say the good old block parties I grew up. As a kid, remembering our neighbors, I knew everybody. We knew everybody on the block. We all came out.
15: What neighborhood? What neighborhood are you in?
4: Northwest side of Chicago, not too far from Wrigleyville.
15: Okay. Yeah, no, I know that area very, very well. And I think, I mean, it used to be a lot more prevalent to have those block parties. And they still happen, right? I just feel like it's more of a rarity. And that's why I mentioned it a few minutes ago. We brought it back because we feel like it's a cool tradition that brings people together. And, you know, get a couple kegs and a polka band in our case and have some fun. And, Frank, I agree with you entirely. Thank you for listening there in one of my adoptive towns that I love so much, Chicago. 833-456-1300. What are you nostalgic for? We'll grab some more of your calls on the other side of this break on The Guy Benson Show.
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0: 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I've been surfing here since I was a kid. Now, seeing my grandson out on the water, it means everything to me. Watching him and taking in the blue waves, the sea breeze, the blurry horizon.
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3: This is Fox on Justice. The nation's capital seeing a sharp decrease in crime over the past year after President Trump deployed the National Guard and as the country gets ready to celebrate its 250th birthday. Here are the numbers. A 52% drop in homicide, robbery down 23%, and a 56% decrease in motor vehicle theft. Officials say one area of concern, a spate of brawls in the city known as teen takeovers. Trump's U.S. attorney in D.C., Jeanine Pierce, said many teens need to be treated like adults.
4: The problem is that they don't believe that these young people need to be treated as criminals. They are committing adult crimes.
3: The decrease in crime follows a nationwide trend since President Trump returned to office. The murder rate is now the lowest since 1900. President Trump says the reduction in crime is largely thanks to his border policies. Lucas Tomlinson, Fox News.
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18: Reverend Jesse Jackson made a run for the presidency in 1984. In a speech, he apologized for remarks made referring to New York as, quote, Heimy Town.
19: If in my high moments I have done some good, shed some light, healed some wounds, if in my low moments, in word, deed, or attitude, through some error of temper, taste, or tone, I've caused anyone discomfort, created pain that was not my truest self. If there were occasions when my grape turned into a raisin and my jaw bell lost its resonance, please forgive me. Charge it to my head and not to my heart.
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0: I'm Guy Benson, back on the Guy Benson Show. Our phone number here, 833-456-1300. Lines are jammed. What are you nostalgic for is the question. Let's get as many calls in here as we can. Patrick in Boise, KBOI territory. Hello, Patrick.
1: Good afternoon, Guy. The one thing I'm most nostalgic for is hearing the 80s music for the first time.
0: Oh, like with fresh ears.
1: Yes. Like, you can hear it now, but, I mean, we've heard them so many times over our lives.
0: Although, I think it ages very well. And, like, the young kids are back to loving 80s music again. For good reason, in my opinion, Patrick, love it. Thank you. 833-456-1300. Let's go to WLOB, Maine. Hello, Shelley. Welcome to the show.
2: Hey, hello. I would say board games. We still get around the table with my kids of all ages and Yahtzee, Scrabble, Monopoly, Connect Four.
0: Yes.
2: Just hours of board games and putting the phones away and just really interacting. And Jax. We even play Jax and all those old games. Uno.
0: Clue? Ever play Clue?
2: Oh, love it. Yes. And we have the original old school of all of them. Clue, Battleship, Monopoly. Love it.
0: Mrs. Peacock. Oh, my gosh.
2: Yes.
0: I love Clue. I also like the movie of Clue. That's a separate issue. Now, you said something very quickly. Do you guys have a rule, like put your phones away, no phones during?
2: Absolutely.
0: Slow clap.
2: And my kids are from, you know, 30, almost 30 on down to 14, and they have just as much fun as I did.
0: I love that. That is just, you understood the assignment here, Shelley. Great call. 833-456-1300. Let's see. Bob, KCMO, Kansas City. Bob, 30 seconds.
3: Hey, I'm 70 now. What I really remember from my childhood was when shopping malls were busy, full, crowded, and loud.
0: And it was fun to go with your friends, and it was like kind of a safe environment. And no, that was like a whole teenage culture thing. Malls definitely have fallen off. Not completely, but a lot. Bob, thanks for the call. Shout out real quick. We've got so many callers, but Julia in Memphis talking about waiting physically in line for concert tickets. That was a big experience for a lot of us. Great calls, everyone. We'll be right back. It's the Guy Benson Show.

0: is House Call for Health. May is Mental Health Awareness Month, first observed in 1949. And for more than 20 years now, the Substance Abuse and Mental Health Services Administration, or SAMHSA, has joined the effort, trying to raise awareness and support for individuals and communities. This year's overall theme is See the Person, Support the Journey, aiming to highlight the importance of noticing early signs of mental health concerns, strengthening the support around us, and responding with care and compassion during challenging moments. They also have weekly themes. This week is Understanding Mental Illness, including Serious Mental Illness. Awareness leads to compassion. Week two is Early Support Matters, recognizing signs in children and youth. Week three, Words Matter and Words Can Heal. And the final week is Supporting Loved Ones. 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
4: Saving you money, I'm Hillary Barsky. Many Americans are facing mounting financial pressures, but by making small changes to everyday habits can make a major impact on long-term wealth. Last year, nearly three-quarters of Americans failed to meet their savings and spending goals, according to a Vanguard consumer survey. Many people, especially those in their 30s and 40s, are falling into costly traps, including failing to boost emergency savings, delaying investing, and taking on too much debt. Financial experts say it's important to prioritize retirement savings. Missing out on employer matches or delaying contributions can have a long-term impact. Also, don't take on financial debt, which chips away at your ability to build real wealth. And it's critical to save for an emergency fund and start to plan for your child's education early. College costs continue to rise, and many families underestimate the importance that the earlier you start to save, the less difficult it becomes in later years. Saving you money, Hillary Barsky, Fox News.
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9: Most experts and pundits thought President Harry Truman would be soundly defeated by Thomas Dewey. On November 2nd, 1948, Truman had the last laugh.
10: And Mr. Kelsenbarns and Mr. Harkness were reporting the situation as it then developed. And Mr. Kelsenbarns was saying, well, the president is

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1: Halfway through the Guy Benson Show on this Friday edition. Thank you very much for joining us. GuyBensonShow.com, podcast always free and on demand when the show is over. Bonus Benson on the weekends as well, of course. With us now is Carol Markowitz, columnist at the New York Post and FoxNews.com, co-author of the book Stolen Youth, at Carol, that's with a K, on social media. Carol, great to have you here.
2: Hi, Guy. Thanks so much for having me.
1: You and I were talking about this just recently, this potential deal or initial deal to then get to another deal with the Iranian regime. I have been concerned about it. I've written about it at the Washington Examiner. I've spoken about it here as well. President Trump putting out a Truth Social post earlier today indicating that he is moving toward approving this at least interim agreement. What are you looking for as someone who cares deeply about this issue and has come around to being a big Trump supporter? What do you care about when it comes to these details as you evaluate what this might end up looking like?
2: I'm really mixed on it, and I'm kind of waiting to see how it plays out because we keep getting snippets of news on Truth Social, and but also in people interviewing people close to the administration and hearing things. And then it doesn't play out the way we hear. So I'm cautiously optimistic. But the thing for me is I don't want the United States to have to do this every 5 years to beat back the nuclear threat from Iran because they have crazy people in charge. Obviously, my ideal would be to have a normal figure at the top of the Iranian government. Not sure that's possible or plausible, but that would be where I would hope we end up. And you know what? Donald Trump himself wanted that. And he talked about himself that ultimately he did want there to be regime change. And whether or not he's going to get it is a different story. But I don't think there's anything wrong with saying that was the ultimate goal.
1: Yeah. My big thing is what is going to become of the nuclear program, the so-called nuclear dust, which Trump has talked about a lot, the highly enriched uranium that's in the country, buried under that mountain, we believe. What's going to happen to their missile program and all of that? There are so many moving pieces to this, some of which are very, very important. So I'm also withholding judgment. I'm skeptical because I'm deeply cynical, frankly, about the regime itself. But we will see exactly what emerges or doesn't and how it actually plays out if indeed this is a 60-day horizon. And it's something that we will certainly scrutinize and revisit. Carol, I want to play you a soundbite back here in domestic politics. This is the governor of New Mexico, a Democrat, Michelle Lujan. And she's standing in this clip behind the Democrats logo, a big letter D in a blue circle. And I joked on social media that a new Democratic slogan has now dropped. Cut 37.
3: If women, Democratic women, just show up and vote, we're good. We don't need any of the men.
1: So got some laughs there, but the message is we don't need men. We don't need men at all, just women. If women show up, Democratic women, we're good. I'm not sure that's exactly the messaging that the party needs, given their epic struggles with male voters. But I think this is illustrative, frankly, of the mentality of much of the party.
2: It's crazy. It's, imagine a Republican candidate saying that about male voters, saying, oh, we only need men to show up and vote. We don't need the women. People would understand that that's a really deranged thing to say. The fact that the Democrats are proceeding in this way as if men are some evil or some bad thing and they don't need them, they don't want them in their party, I think it's going to hurt them long term. I don't think that they understand that women like men. We don't want men to be discarded. We don't want men to be sidelined and silenced. This idea is not one that's going to resonate with the great majority of people. It might with some fringe base that they have, but in the larger sense, it just isn't going to work. So I don't know. As a Republican, I guess I like that they're saying out loud what they really believe, but it's not good for us as a country.
1: Like, hey, half of the electorate, we don't want or need you. Yeah. That's quite a thing to say, but she said it standing there in front of her party's logo on the podium. So we'll see how that works out for them. There is this effort, though, among some Democrats to try to claw back support among men. And there is a big story about it in the New York Times. And it's funny, one of the Democratic groups that is devoted to trying to win back men is run by a woman who's saying that actually we have to convince these men not to have sentimental feelings or to glamorize various ideas that turn back the clock. So she's scolding men. It's like everything that's wrong, actually, with the whole approach in one quote in that New York Times story. They've also decided as a party to pursue certain male candidates that they, I guess, perceive as checking certain boxes and appealing to types of voters that they've lost in recent years. One of them is James Tallarico, who I think they view as like, oh, this is a good, pious Christian man. That should work in Texas. I'll have more to say about him coming up in the next hour, incidentally. And then sort of on the other end of the spectrum, to some extent, although they are very much both hardcore leftists, there's Graham Plattner in Maine. And I want to ask you about Plattner and this new line of attack from Susan Collins, who is the moderate Republican in the race. She's the incumbent running against Plattner, a avowed communist with the Nazi tattoo and all the lies about the Nazi tattoo and the comments about American soldiers, about women. We talked a bit about that earlier on. But Plattner came after Collins. Collins now defending herself with a returned salvo at Plattner on this front. What he's saying is he's some kind of victim. He's portraying himself as a victim of Susan Collins voting to send him off to war in Iraq. And Susan Collins, in response to that, is noting the actual timeline and the actual record of this man when it came to his military service. Here she is in cut six.
4: Well, first of all, he not only enlisted twice after the war was started, but he also went to work for a security company, a controversial one named Blackwater, after his term in the service was over. I respect anyone who steps forward to serve their country, but the fact is that was Plattner's decision to serve. He was not drafted.
1: So, those are just factual statements from Susan Collins. And now Plattner is jumping on them saying that, and this is his new reframing of it, that she's attacking the troops and blaming the troops for signing up, which is not what she's doing, Carol. She is pointing out correctly that she voted for the war in Iraq in the early 2000s. And if you want to criticize her for that, fine, right? I mean, there were a lot of disagreements at the time. There was a strong majority that voted to go into that war, including, by the way, several subsequent Democratic nominees for president. Setting that aside, if you want to say it was bad judgment, she was wrong, that is fair game. But to make it seem like Susan Collins voted to ship off poor victim Graham Plattner to Iraq without his consent or something like that is just not reflective of the reality that the following year he went out of his way, signed up to serve, wanted to go to Iraq, was deployed to Iraq, re-enlisted to keep fighting over there, and then tried to re-enlist again, ended up back over there with Blackwater as a military contractor. These were affirmative choices that he made repeatedly. It was not done to him by Susan Collins.
2: That's right. And before he ran for office, he spoke and wrote about this kind of thing often. And he said, I chose this profession because I wanted to fight, and I'm not going to make excuses for it. He said, we got what we wished for, and I'd be lying if I said it wasn't something I enjoyed. I'm sorry. Did Susan Collins make him say that? Did Susan Collins make him write that? He wanted it. And so the fact that he's now running for office and he has very little to attack her on, so he has to go back to the early 2000s and pretend he didn't want to go to Iraq when he re-enlisted specifically to go, and like you said, went back with Blackwater as well. It's just a joke that this is all he's got on Susan Collins. She's a very moderate, obviously, member of Congress, and she is very hard to defeat in Maine. She's very popular, and the fact that he doesn't have very much to go on is why he's going back to the Iraq war and pretending that she shipped him off to war to fight for a war that he didn't want to fight in, but he did.
1: Yeah, when she points out, and look, he may well win the race. Right now, he's ahead in the polling, although Collins trailed in all of the polls 6 years ago and ended up winning by 9 points. So we'll see. But he's trying to pretend like he was victimized by Susan Collins. And when she notes, well, no, I voted for the war, and then he signed up to go there. He asked to go there, asked to go back there, and then went back again with Blackwater, the controversial contractor. He responds by saying, quote, there's nothing more Orwellian than voting to send 18-year-olds to die in another forever war than blaming them for it. That is absolutely not what she's doing here. That's the way he's trying to portray it, because he doesn't want to talk about the fact that, I mean, you just quoted one of the things that he said. He wrote, I've been waiting for my war since I was about 8, and I sure as hell wasn't going to miss it because of school. Talking about the desire to go fight in a war and kill. He admitted this was what he was wanting to do. His parents wanted him to go to college. He's like, no, I want to go to Iraq and be in the war, which is why he signed up after the war had been authorized. The next year, in fact, and went back twice. He also wrote in 2012, years later, harm's way is why we joined up. If we wanted to avoid it, we would have gone to college, talking about his own experience. He also said that he had done, quote, research as to how I was going to get myself to war. The list goes on here, and I just find it sort of interesting that as this man tries to position himself as this left-wing sort of socialist commie populist, part of the story is hoping that this timeline is not known by voters. And this is a fight that I guess he's picked, Carol, because he feels like if Susan Collins fights back with basic truths, he can just profess this phony umbrage that he's being insulted and that she's demeaning the troops or something.
2: Right. And it also, of course, helps to remind people that he was in the military, that he is a more manly figure than Democrats usually put up. I think that's sort of the goal here, is to make sure that people know that this isn't a typical Democrat. This is a man who's been to war and all of that. I think that's why he's bringing it all up now. And it's to forge a personality and to make people understand that that's who he is. I find it to be a fake personality, and I think people will come up with that on their own, because what he's saying doesn't line up with the truth. I also think Democrats are in a really tough spot with him, because they don't have anybody else to turn to in Maine, and they've thrown in their lot with him, and he has some real, real issues. And the thing is that, you know, the things that we're talking about this week, every week is a new story with him. Last week it was, masturbating in portable toilets and really saying disgusting, explicit things, just really, really
1: prostitutes and other stuff like that.
2: Yeah, vulgar stuff. And so I think it's May right now, and my prediction is there's going to be a lot more on this guy.
1: Yep, I have heard similar things on various topics are still coming, and we talked earlier today about his attacks and demeaning of other members of the military. But again, this idea that Susan Collins just voted to ship off a bunch of 18-year-olds to die and that she's blaming him for that, I will quote again Graham Plattner in public on going to fight in Iraq, quote, we got what we wished for, and I'd be lying if I said it wasn't something I enjoyed. And she has the temerity to point this out, and somehow that's her fault. I think that voters in Maine, and we have a substantial audience in Maine, need to think about the truthfulness of this man, not just on this subject, but several others as well. And just his overall fitness for office, if that's something that people even care about anymore, frankly, on either side. Carol, stand by. When we come back, I do want to ask you about another race in another state, a very important state, a very disturbing candidate. We'll get to that coming up.
0: Always fresh, always fair. The Guy Benson Show.
5: This report is sponsored by IBM. As AI transforms how work gets done, a new IBM CEO study finds success will depend on how quickly organizations redesign their workforce. CEOs agree, people are the priority. 83% of CEOs say AI success depends more on people's adoption than the technology. But many organizations are still struggling to redesign roles, build new skills, and rethink how teams collaborate. This gap is already showing up in the workplace. CEOs say only 25% of employees are using AI as part of their jobs, even though 86% believe their workforce have the skills to collaborate with AI. Looking ahead, CEOs expect the impact on jobs to accelerate. By 2028, 29% of employees may need reskilling for different roles, while 59% will likely require upskilling to perform their current roles more effectively. The findings suggest the real challenge isn't just adopting AI, it's aligning jobs, skills, and ways of working with the speed of AI transformation. 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

We have Carol Markowitz with us here on the Guy Benson Show. We were just talking about Graham Plattner in Maine. I want to turn to another candidate elsewhere in Pennsylvania, Carol. There's a guy named Chris Rabb, who is now the Democrats' nominee for a House race. This is a congressional race in the Philly area. And he's endorsed by the Squad and AOC and that whole crew. This is a man who posted publicly that the Hanukkah attack in Sydney, Australia, against Jews who were just celebrating one of their holy holidays by jihadists. This was an Islamist terrorist attack against them at Bondi Beach, a massacre. He had posted that that was a false flag, a crazy conspiracy theory that eventually he took down because it got some unwarranted and undesired attention. But that is something he shared. And then it has also come to light that this man has talked about and fantasized about putting CEOs to death, executing CEOs. And I think we have to point out this comes in the context of an executed CEO assassinated in the streets of New York City. And a lot of people on the dirtbag left celebrated that killing and have turned the alleged assassin into some sort of folk hero. But this same guy, the conspiracy theorist about the massacre of Jews in Australia, said that he wanted CEOs of corporations

0: you and me would speak out against them.
1: And by the way, just to jump in and just to buttress your point, I'm sorry to interrupt. Mm-hmm. We actually have had the Republicans, a handful of really gross, pretty overtly racist candidates, maybe not violent or calling for violence and that sort of thing. So that's like a next level evil. But people who are really, really disgusting in some of their views, including a gubernatorial candidate in your state, and they have been roundly condemned by the party, and they have been crushed in primary elections. And I can think of a handful off the top of my head, whereas a lot of these types of candidates are either doing very well in primaries or outright winning them on the Democrat side.
0: Yeah, that's exactly it. Both sides are going to have their kooks, but how you treat those kooks is very different on both sides right now. I think Republicans are largely voting down the people that we consider really fringe and not aligned with our values, whereas Democrats are welcoming them into the tent. And in fact, I feel like these people are taking over the tent. The squad is becoming more powerful all the time. Democrats are not stopping it. They're afraid. They keep cowering to them. They think that if they throw Israel under the bus, for example, that the squad will stop and not primary them and not attack them. I don't think that's true. I think this is very unrelated to Israel, all the stuff that's happening on the Democratic side right now. I think they're heading into a super far left, really communist direction, and it's concerning to watch how quiet Democrats are being about the takeover.
1: Well, and if you look at the most recent polling, I saw it from Gallup just the other day, socialism, not democratic socialism, straight up socialism is wildly popular among self-described Democrat-leaning voters. It is well above water. There are very few of them who have a negative view of socialism, and those trends are particularly pronounced among the young members of their party. So I think, to some extent, unless there's a major alteration of the path here, I think we're going to see an increasing radicalization of the Democrat Party as these rising generations take the reins. And so this is like an early beacon warning, and I'm not sure it's going to get better before it gets worse. I guess we'll see. Carol Markowitz, always appreciate your time here. Have a good weekend.
0: Thank you.
1: Final hour of the Guy Benson Show up next. I mentioned James Tallarico in Texas with Carol. I want to dig in on a few things that he has said. As soon as we come back, the final hour is straight ahead.
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9: In Robert Bork's America, there is no room at the inn for blacks and no place in the Constitution for women, and in our America, there should be no seat on the Supreme Court for Robert Bork.
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13: The president is asking for patience. Fox News, I'm Jim Ossman. Here's what's happening. President Trump wants to strengthen the terms of the proposed deal to end the war with Iran, telling Fox he's not in any